0: and no other. To him belongs the glory. To him goes all the credit. To him we give our applause. To him we stand in awe before him. How easy to mix up the special delight of being chosen by God and then feeling a sort of a heightened sense of pride, almost a smugness that I am among the elect and you're not. And therein lies so many of our struggles. Osgenes hits at this in his wonderful book, The Call. I say it's wonderful because it is my favorite of Osgenes' books. It's the only one I understand, so it's my favorite. And in it, he writes this that is worth hearing. Listen closely. The reverse side of calling is the temptation of conceit. All truth in a fallen world is vulnerable to distortion. In fact, each truth has its own foreseeable distortions that are its shadow side. I like the way he puts that. Each truth has a shadow side. He continues. The closeness between calling and conceit is easy to see. After all, to be called is to hear God whisper three things to you in 100 different intimate ways. You are chosen. You are gifted. You are special. Let those three things sink in for longer than the first precious moments, and you will inevitably hear another voice, honeyed and smooth. Yes, you really are chosen. Gifted. Special. All too soon, if you are anything like most of us, you will find yourself saying in response to the devil's echo of God, to yourself, of course, never out loud, I'm chosen. I'm gifted. I really must be special. And before you know it, the wonder of calling has grown into the horror of conceit. I know nothing more than to challenge all of us with a reminder that being chosen is an act of grace, not a cause for conceit. To be a part of a ministry that has grown like this is an act of grace, envied by many, and unfortunately sought by some. Easy to feel a little smug toward the rest of humanity who aren't chosen, who aren't gifted, who aren't special. Let's never go there. Let's never let that happen. And that's what I was thinking about when God led me to the life of a king whose biography appears in 2 Chronicles chapter 26. What a study in contrast. He's not the only one, but he is among the most eloquent examples of a king everyone admired and then experienced a moment when everything changed and ultimately became a man nobody respected. His name is Uzziah. I don't know about you, but I smiled when I returned to the story and found that verse 3 of 2 Chronicles 26, he was 16 years old when he became king. Remember when your son was 16? Aren't you glad he wasn't appointed king of anything? Aren't you glad you weren't? Uzziah, 16, and for 52 years until he turned 68, he is the king of the land, and what a man he was. He was a fixed star upon which many people navigated their lives. I mean, look at his story. He did right in the sight of the Lord, verse 4. You can't beat that. He continued to seek God in the days of the great prophet Zechariah, as he should have done. As long as he sought the Lord, God prospered him. So wealth came his way, and prestige and prominence, fame surrounded the throne of Uzziah. Don't stop there. He went out and warred against the Philistines, and he whipped them, the ancient enemies of the Jews. And If that wasn't enough, verse 7, God helped him against the Philistines and against the Arabians who lived in Gerbaal, and the Midianites and the Ammonites. And his fame extended to the border of Egypt. We're talking famous. His name is a household word among the people of the land. And he became very strong. You love Uzziah because of his inventive, creative ability, even applied to battle and warfare. Look at verse 9. He built towers in Jerusalem at the corner gate and the valley gate. And he put corner buttresses there and fortified them. He built towers in the wilderness and hewed many cisterns, for he had much livestock. Both in the lowland and the plain, he had plowmen and vine dressers in the hill country. The fertile fields, he loved the soil. I like guys like that. He's just a farmer at heart. He liked to get his hands dirty. Just one of us. You'd see him at times with a livestock and looking over the fields. What a guy. He protected us as a nation. And enemies cowered before him, and armies moved with his thumbs up and heads rolled with his thumbs down. This man is powerful. Creative and inventive. He continues to lead the army of over 307,000 men, verse 13, and could wage war with great power. And all of them helped the king, and verse 15 concludes, his fame spread afar. He was marvelously helped until he became strong. Every once in a while, it is appropriate that you pause and let the truth in. Mark that in your Bible. Until something snapped. We're not told what it was. I've had more than one this morning and the services before this one ask me, what was it? We're not told. It's hard to track the cause of carnality. One of a dozen reasons. Something inside his head. Little by little, the erosion took its toll. He turned more of a deaf ear to those who would tell him the truth. Little by little, he became his own man, consumed with his own clippings. Uzziah goes too far, however, in his carnality. We read of it in verse 16. When he became strong, his heart was so proud, he acted corruptly, and he was unfaithful to the Lord his God, for he entered the temple of the Lord. Wait a minute. Whoa, whoa, whoa, whoa, whoa, whoa. Stop. Priests enter temples, not kings. Priests have the right, being sons of Aaron, but not kings, except Uzziah. I'll go where I want to go. I'll do what I wish to do. This is all about me. And so he went into this place of the altar, and Azariah, verse 17, the priest who had the right to be in there entered after him. And in case you wonder if he needed help, he brought with him 80 valiant men. They opposed Uzziah. Look at that. 81 priests opposed one man. You've heard of road rage? You're going to read temple rage right here. How dare you stand against me? May every strong-hearted pastor read these words again and let the chill run up your back. May every ill-motived potential leader take heart, take notice. Take notice. Uzziah took the glory that belonged to God and personified it. They opposed Uzziah the king and said to him, it is not for you, Uzziah, to burn incense to the Lord for the priests. The son of Aaron, it's for us who have been consecrated to burn incense. Get out of the sanctuary. You realize the guts it took to tell Uzziah that? Get out. This is a man who commands 307,000 in his army. This is a man who has wealth that is not even described. Get out. You've gone too far. You have been unfaithful and will have no honor from the Lord God. But Uzziah, look at this. Talk about stubborn. With a censer in his hand for burning incense, was enraged. Means exactly what it says. How dare you stand in my way? What Uzziah didn't realize is that he wasn't calling his own shots, but the very breath in his lungs came from the Lord God of heaven. And his skin suddenly became splotched with leprosy. He didn't know it at the moment because it came on his forehead and they saw it. The leprosy broke out on his forehead before the priests in the house of the Lord beside the altar of incense. Notice how the chronicler describes it. He is in the house of the Lord. He is beside the altar of incense where he had no business being. Azariah, the chief priest, and all the priests looked at him, and behold, he was leprous. The dread disease among Jews, the leprous. And they hurried him out of there, and he himself hastened to get out because the Lord had smitten him. Of course. Remember Isaiah's words, I am the Lord, to another I will not give my glory. May every pastor ultimately hearing this message remember this. May every elder and ultimately elders of the future remember this. May every leader of this congregation now and later remember this. We will be smitten when it turns and becomes a story about us. When any one of us seeks the glory, the credit, that which belongs only to our awesome God, expect consequences. They are coming. And that's exactly what happens to Uzziah. And of all things, his epitaph reads sadly, he was a leper. And he was a leper to the day of his death. I'm so grateful the Lord preserved the story. There are other stories. Leighton Ford, in his book written in 1991, titled Transforming Leadership, describes an experience he had that's worth mentioning. And I quote, several years ago, Ford writes, I had lunch with Richard Dortch, who had just been chosen to become the executive vice president of the PTL Club, a multimillion-dollar religious televangelism network. Dortch had headed his denomination's work in Illinois and had an outstanding track record. I was, frankly, very impressed with what he had to say and with his seeming sincerity and competence. He planned to recruit a strong finance director and several MBAs to establish some fiscal sanity. It's going to be like turning the Queen Mary around with a teaspoon, he said. It won't be easy, but I plan to do it. I wished him well and watched him from a distance. Eventually, Jim Baker, the head of PTL, resigned in disgrace over a sexual liaison and its cover-up. Both he and Dortch were convicted for the misuse of funds. How, I wondered, could a man with such seemingly good intentions go so wrong? So I read with interest a later interview in which he described how the managers of PTL came to define success. Please don't miss a word that follows. I quote, in the interview they said, it is all tied to how many stations we have on our network or how big our building is. It is so easy to lose control, to compromise without recognizing it. At PTL, there was not time taken for prayer or family, because the show had to go on. We were so caught up in God's work that we forgot about God. He also talked about the impact of television on preachers, and I quote again, a television camera can change a preacher quicker than anything else. Those who sit on the sidelines can notice the changes in people once they get in front of a camera. It turns a good man into a potentate. It is so easy to get swept away by popularity. Everybody loves you. Cars are waiting for you, and you go to the head of the line. That is the devastation of the camera. It has made us less than what God has wanted us to become. In PTL's case, the TV camera, the show, even the ministry itself had become ends in themselves. They were powers which could have been creative, but which in the end actually became destructive. For those of us not in the public eye, it is easy to point the finger at the Jim Joneses and the Jim Bakers, but power can be just as seductive to the teacher in a classroom, the physician in an examining room, the boss in a union meeting, or the leader of an average church. Call me extreme if you wish, but that's part of the reason there will not be a television broadcast of our worship. We are not here for others in our worship. We are here for our God and as the body to grow and learn together. And then through the week, we get the message out. We're not putting on a show. We're expressing our praise and worship to God. Now, there are effective ministries. I understand that. So please don't write me. I know there are. But they are the exception, tragically, rather than the rule. I don't need the temptation of fawning before a camera. With a face like this? Are you kidding? As many have told me, I have a face for radio. And indeed I do. So, it seemed appropriate before we're through that as your shepherd and friend and fellow sheep, I offer these five warnings to all of us. Things to beware. Please take out a pen. Please look at the outline. Please write them down. Please put them in your Bible. And please never forget them. They all come from the life of Uzziah. And because the truths are transcendent, they apply to today just as they did in his era. How do we know when things are going in the wrong direction? When do we beware? First of five, beware when greater battles are fought within than without. You're heading for trouble. Battles behind the scenes, battles for power, battles based on pride, defensiveness, polishing an image, promoting an individual, fighting for authority, grabbing for the money, or a bigger section of the budget. When greater battles are fought within than without, a ministry is headed for trouble. Second, when more attention falls on one who is building his or her own kingdom instead of the Lord's, you're heading for trouble. When more attention falls on anyone who is interested in building his or her own kingdom, you're in for trouble. As in the case of Uzziah, it soon became all about him. Third, when the Lord's help is no longer considered essential, beware. When you can do worship services in a sort of perfunctory manner, we've done these before for 10, 12, 15 years. Yeah, we can crank another one out. When you can do what you do without prayer, without dependence, without a deep sense of reliance, understanding that the very breath in your lungs comes from one who has created you, you're in trouble. When you forget that, when the Lord's help is no longer considered essential. Remember, Uzziah was great until his heart became proud. By the way, when you stop praying and worship becomes a perfunctory exercise, or a display of someone's gifts, God deliver us. Fourth, when reproofs and warnings are resisted instead of respected. Let me pause here and clarify that. Not every criticism is an appropriate reproof or warning. Those in leadership must always discern where that reproof or warning is coming from. Is it from a spirit-filled individual? Is it from a person who's himself or herself has a heart that's right before God? Is that individual mature, discerning, fair, balanced? A large ministry easily draws people who are looking for a place to shine. Please, don't apply. When reproofs and warnings are resisted instead of respected, you're in trouble. Finally, beware when the consequences of sin no longer bring fear. Although obviously out of bounds in the temple, even though the priest named Azariah confronted Uzziah appropriately and firmly, Uzziah wasn't afraid. And he should have fallen to his knees and said, "I am the man." Just as David did when Nathan confronted him. Standing where we stand today, ladies and gentlemen, we need this reminder. We have been greatly blessed. We have grown. We have become known without any attempt to promote. We do not even advertise. But the word is out. And our best days are ahead of us by His grace. But as Alexander White writes in one of his fine books on Bible characters, we hang very heavy weights on very thin wires. May we never forget the source of our strength and the reason for our growth and the one who alone deserves the glory. Let's pray. May we never forget this today, our Father. May it be a stinging and stunning reminder that this is all about You. This is all about Your work. This is all about Your songs. This is all about Your word. This is all about Your plan. This is all about Your mission. This growth is all about Your favor, Your pleasure. This new place is all about Your name. And may we forever and ever lift up that name that is above every name, that at the name of Jesus, every knee will ultimately bow. In the name of our Savior and Master, we pray. Everyone said, amen. Everyone said, amen. Everyone said, amen. All right.
1: God will not share His glory, not with a king, not with a ministry, not with any one of us. And the moment we forget that is the moment we reach for credit that belongs only to Him. Stay with us because Chuck Swindoll has some important closing comments for us coming up in just a moment. First, did you know that Insight for Living has assembled a variety of Bible study tools for this series on the attributes of God? In fact, there's a special bundle that includes the Searching the Scriptures Bible Study Workbook and the complete collection of sermons on CD and MP3. The series is called How Great is Our God? To purchase these resources right now, go to insight.org/offer. Have you ever thought of yourself as a steward of the mysteries of God? Probably not, but it's a title that Paul assumed in the first century. Here's Chuck.
0: I want you to sit with a phrase for just a moment. Six words from the Apostle Paul, writing to that ragged, carnal, deeply confused church in Corinth. Stewards of the mysteries of God. That's what Paul called himself. That's what he called the Corinthian leaders. And if you've trusted Christ, that's part of your calling too, to help steward the mysteries of God. Think about what that meant in Corinth. That city was a mess, sophisticated, worldly, impressed with itself, running every direction but the right one. And right in the middle of it, God planted a church and said, "You are the caretakers of My story." The gospel was brand new to the Gentiles. They were outsiders their whole lives, strangers to the promises, aliens to the covenant. And suddenly, the mystery was revealed, Jew and Gentile alike, whosoever will. The cross swings open for everyone, and from that moment on, the stewardship passed to us. Can you imagine anything more humbling? God didn't entrust this story to governments or institutions or people who had it all together. He entrusted it to us, ordinary people. That stewardship is not a burden. It's the greatest privilege I have ever known, and it's precisely why Insight for Living exists. 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June 30th is almost here. 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Your gift keeps the story going for our generation, for the next one, boldly, together. It's the cross that we proclaim.
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2: No offense, but check yourself first. In fact, we used to say, check yourself before you wreck yourself. The Bible says, judge not, Matthew 7:1. 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
8: This is John Fuller with a friendly reminder to please let us know the call letters of this great radio station when you get in touch.
9: And that's what we're doing in our culture right now. We're having a shame conversation instead of a sin conversation. We're saying the shame is what's made us unwell. God's word says it's actually the sin that has made us unwell.
8: Well, that's an insight from Dana Gresh, and she joins us today on Focus on the Family with Jim Daly to talk about the positives and some of the negatives of the purity culture. I'm John Fuller. Now, we're talking about some pretty adult themes here that aren't going to be appropriate for younger children, so please, we suggest you get your kids settled elsewhere before you listen.
10: You know, John, one of the most difficult conversations, although it should be talked about more, is physical intimacy. And what's a biblical perspective on that? How do we train up our young people so they have a healthy view of it? We are body, soul, and spirit. And so we've got to communicate that to our kids. Mm-hmm. And it is, you know, it's a pull. Your teens, your 20s, there are things going on in your body that are pushing you toward physical intimacy. Mm-hmm. But of course, as Christians, we want that in the context, and we as Christian parents want that in the context of marriage. Of course. You know the good news? God's a God of grace as well. His love for us is healing and ever present. And when mistakes happen, he is there for us to embrace us, to love us, and to allow us to continue to grow in him. That's what's so beautiful. Mm-hmm. So it's not about being perfect, but it is about that desire to please the Lord. And it is a great desire to enter into marriage that way. Mm-hmm. And today we're going to hit this really, you know, touchy subject and talk frankly about it.
8: Yeah. And Dana Gresh is the founder of True Girl. She's a best-selling author and has recently written a book that forms the foundation for our conversation. It's called And the Bride Wore White. And you can learn more about Dana and about this really excellent resource at our website, and that's focusonthefamily.com/broadcast.
10: Dana, welcome back to Focus on the Family. It's always good to have you here.
9: Oh, I'm so glad to be here with you today.
10: It's so fun, typically. This can be a little bit of a heavy topic. And, you know, right in my mind from the get-go here, it's all the disclaimers that you got to think about, because somebody will be offended about something that's said.
9: Yeah.
10: And again, the spirit and the heart of the discussion is really to give people a perspective on physical intimacy, God's design for it, whether you're that teenager, and we have teens listening from time to time, and we have a lot of 20-somethings listening too, that are single. So what is that right way to go? And again, so many people will have different perspectives. We understand that. Let's get one of the things out of the way right away, and that is we have plenty of material at Focus on the Family to speak to boys about this subject as well. So I don't want you to hear, how come they're not talking about the responsibility of boys and fathers to train their sons? That material is there. Just come to Focus on the Family's website. But today we're talking to Dana about girls.
9: And she's a girl.
10: And she's a girl, yeah. But you're a mom as well.
9: I'm a mom.
10: So we understand all the angles, but today it's about girls. So, Dana, hitting probably one of the biggest dominoes in this discussion is the purity movement. Some of the things that have been projected within the purity movement have been probably not as helpful, maybe more harmful.
9: Yeah.
10: And then there are some good things. That target is a good target. It's a biblical target to go into marriage as a virgin, both for males and for females. But speak to some of that downside with that kind of legalism, if I could call it that.
9: Well, yeah, here's what's hard. The conversation about the purity conversation right now isn't doing what you just did, which is acknowledging there's good and there's bad. And we've got to be very careful not to throw the baby out with the bathwater. And I feel like we have to understand why that's important. So let me tell you about a letter I got.
10: Mm-hmm.
9: 2 years ago, 2024, early spring, I got a letter in a silver envelope. I call it the silver letter.
10: Huh.
9: Because this was just a trajectory shifting moment for me. Inside was a letter from a mom whose daughter had just become a teenager. And she had some questions for me about how to talk to her daughter about sex. And the reason she had those questions is because this mom had grown up kind of at the apex of the purity movement. And the letter included photocopies of a newspaper article, because on her wedding day, two different sources, media sources, came out to report on this couple waiting until they were married. I mean, you got to think, like, can you think of a world in which this would happen today?
8: Yeah, that's not newsy.
9: No. And I mean, this was when Miley Cyrus had a purity ring on her finger. Mm. You know, this and half of the other Disney characters or Disney celebrities. And So she was a part of what was celebrated about that movement. Fast forward now, her daughter's a teenager. She goes to the youth pastor and says, "My husband and I would like to come tell our story of waiting until we were married." And she went on in this letter to say, "We have enjoyed a beautiful marriage. We've enjoyed a beautiful sex life. We've had a really healthy impact in our community and our culture." And so I just thought this youth pastor was going to be like, "Yes, I would love for you to share that." Instead, he informed me that that teaching, that period of time in the church, was very toxic.
10: Huh.
9: And she said, "I was dumbfounded. I was confused because good things came out of it in my life. And I'm just writing to you to say, am I going to mess my daughter up if I teach her what I learned during that time period? And do you still believe what you taught then?" Hmm. And I'm telling you, that'll stop you in your tracks mm-hmm. to do some research. So I've, for about 2 years now, I've been looking at the good and the bad because there's some of each. I think I'm a part of the good fruit of the purity movement, even though I was discontent with it. You know, I was a youth leader at the time, and I looked around and I was like, I love that the church is talking about sex. That's probably the best thing that happened, right?
10: Right.
9: The church is finally talking about sex. And that was good because the people that know the creator and the designer of sex and gender should be the ones talking about it the most. Finally, we are. However, it wasn't a fully mature conversation because it was really, people don't know this, started by teenagers.
10: Huh.
9: There's 53 teenagers in a basement in Nashville that look around and they see the AIDS crisis, terrifying parents, terrifying medical experts. The headlines are terrifying. And they say, well, what if we just did what this Bible tells us to do? And we waited. So 53 kids sign a True Love Waits pledge. Hmm. They design it. They So right away, your leaders probably don't have the experience to lead well, right?
10: Yeah.
9: Because they're teenagers.
10: They have good hearts, intent.
9: Oh, and they're going to the Word of God.
10: Yeah.
9: 1 year later, 200,000 kids are in Washington, D.C. signing the same pledge. This is a freight train.
10: Yeah.
9: There's no stopping it.
10: Yeah.
9: I think the leaders shepherded it as well as they could have, considering you're dealing with teenagers and you're dealing with movement, right? So some people got hurt, and you use the word legalism. I think there were pockets of the purity movement where there was legalism, and that did create a lot of hurt, a lot of pain, and we've got to acknowledge that.
10: Yeah.
9: And we have been guilty of that, not just in how we teach, how the church teaches sexual integrity, but in everything, you know, because rules make us feel safe. And Jesus pulls us back and says, you're never going to obey the rules without my love.
10: Yeah. Mm-hmm. And, you know, three core areas of life, to broaden this for just a second, my observation is, and, you know, we can say it, there's many Christian leaders, pastors that have fallen.
9: Yeah.
10: And it's typically three things, and it's right there in Scripture. Pride is an issue, money, and sex.
9: Mm-hmm.
10: And we have to be in tune with the Spirit to say, okay, what's your weakness?
9: Yeah.
10: You probably have one. And then what are you going to do to build the right kind of protection so that you don't fall into that temptation, right?
9: Yeah, right.
10: Let me put it in this way. This is, I think, really interesting. And I've mentioned this before, but talking to a Catholic priest, you know, he said the image of God, Lucifer wanted that for the angels, and God chose to put it into human beings, his very image. And he created us male and female. And the plan was for the two to become one, which is the very image of God walking this earth.
9: That's right.
10: And he fights it tooth and nail. Mm-hmm. Think of how marriage has been on the ropes because of the enemy's assault on human sexuality.
9: Yeah.
10: I mean, look at the movements that there's so many: sexual orientation, transgender. I mean, it is like a spiritual assault on God's design.
9: It is. And it's an assault on the love of God too. So first, you're referring to Genesis 1, where it says, in the image of God, he created them, male and female, he created them. And then it goes on to say, the two will become one flesh. And that one is the word echad. And the only other place we see that used is in the prayer, the Jewish prayer, "Hear, O Israel, the Lord our God is one, Echad." Mm. And so when they come together, they look even more uniquely like God. And one of the mind-blowing things for me that really made me say, okay, as a wife, as a mom, as a minister of the gospel, as a Great Commission minister of the gospel, which all of us are, this topic matters, because in Genesis 4:1, it says, Adam lay with his wife Eve, and she became pregnant and gave birth. And that word there is yada. Adam yada with his wife Eve. And if you grew up with Seinfeld, you know, yada, yada, yada, blah, blah, blah. Turns out this word is not so boring after all, right?
10: Right.
9: This is a sacred, profound, pleasure-filled word. And I thought, wow, this is very different. The word means to know, to be known, to be deeply respected. Transcends the physical that the world gets fixated on,
10: mm-hmm.
9: okay? The world is fixated on how we connect to one another physically. And God's word talks about how we're connecting emotionally and spiritually, knowing each other. But here's what's mind-blowing. It's only used, that word, a handful of times to talk about a husband and a wife knowing each other. It's used predominantly about how we can know God. Mm-hmm. Be still and know, yada, that I am God. You're touching on something very sacred here, Jim. Maleness and femaleness, marriage and sex, they're pictures. They're pictures of some of the most sacred truths that we hold dear.
10: Mm-hmm.
9: And the intimacy that we can have with God, marriage is just pointing to that. And if we don't rise up to protect it, then the things that we hold most dear in our faith are marginalized and erased. That's why this conversation matters so very much.
10: Right. And why there's tension about mm-hmm. it, even in the church.
9: Mm-hmm. Yeah.
10: Going back to that pastor, this is a toxic subject.
9: Yeah.
10: It shouldn't be.
9: Right.
11: Yeah. Yeah, this is Focus on the Family with Jim Daly. And our guest today is Dana Gresh. We're talking about her book, And the Bride Wore White, and some of the concepts, the big concepts in this book. You'll want to get a copy so you can do a deep dive in what Dana has written. We've got the book at focusonthefamily.com/broadcast.
10: Dana, let me explore with you your life. I mean, you put it in the book and you've talked about it. Your goal was that to go into marriage pure, mm-hmm. and that didn't happen. So it, talk to that specifically, that situation, explain it, and then speak to other women who are listening that had a similar experience.
9: Yeah,
10: there was a desire, but it was tripped up.
9: Yeah, I was a Christian teenager in a Christian high school and a Christian home and a Christian youth group. I was actively involved in teaching Sunday school in my church. I love Jesus.
10: All the right things.
9: I love the Lord. And, you know, I heard the thou shalt not speeches, which is what we had really before the purity conversation. It got more robust after the purity conversation sort of started, which was good. It was more than just thou shalt not. It was just the rules when I was a teenager.
10: Right.
9: And so I never went through the process of thinking through why I believed these rules were good, and got in a Christian dating relationship like many of us and many people still today, and hadn't made any decisions. I hadn't been decisive about what I believed and why I believed it.
10: Uh-huh.
9: And so, you know, I ended up giving the gift I desperately wanted to give to my husband on my wedding night. I gave it away to, I was 15. I was a baby.
10: Mm.
9: You know, I look back and I see 15-year-olds today and I'm like, oh.
10: Let me ask you this question. Did you feel that way at that age? Like, this is something, a gift? Because that sounds very adult to think of it in that
9: That's
10: way.
9: That's the thing, I didn't.
10: Right. So in that context, for younger girls mm-hmm. listening right now, or moms that are going to have a chat tonight, how do you, looking at your younger self, what mm-hmm. conversation would have helped you? What would be the tone and the substance of that?
9: Mm-hmm.
10: At 15, that would have maybe steered you a little differently.
9: Well, even when I was 9, 10, 11, 12, mm-hmm. setting the stage of how sacred this is, mm-hmm. being very clear about why, that it's a picture of the gospel. There's no junior salvation. There's no junior Christian. There's no junior Great Commission. There's no junior Holy Spirit. there's you're a believer or you're not. Of course, we talk to 9-year-olds differently than we talk to 19-year-olds or 29-year-olds.
10: Right, maturity levels are different.
9: The maturity levels are different, but I really believe it's important that we have these mature conversations, because otherwise the world is discipling our children what they will believe mm-hmm. on the topic of sex mm-hmm. and gender. And our silence becomes a megaphone for that instruction. So I think just starting early, period, would have been important. But I think one of the things that I really fought to keep in this rewrite of And the Bride Wore White is being decisive. Every single one of us in life, there's research on this. We decide or we slide into behavior. Mm. There's really

0: guys ready before I start dating. Those people, long term, 20, 30 years down the road, they're in much healthier relationships.
1: Yeah.
0: Versus people who just don't think about it, which I just didn't think about it. And I ended up being sexually active, and it wasn't what I wanted, but I slid into it.
1: Right. Right. And from there, I mean, at 15, that is young.
0: That is very young.
1: Then you have shame and guilt and fear and what have I done? And now, even at that young age, now you're trying to negotiate with God.
0: Mm-hmm.
1: I'm so sorry for what I did. So you feel that shame and guilt.
0: Every day.
1: And then you're trying to still be on the outside, living a life that looks good and healthy. Your mom and dad going, oh, isn't she doing well? And now you have this secret. How did you manage
0: that? Well, that wasn't quite how my story looked. My story looked like my mom and dad going, what happened to her? Why is she different?
1: Mm-hmm. Yeah.
0: I became depressed.
1: Wow.
0: I became more withdrawn. And that is one of the things we see in teenage girls who are sexually active, that there is often a change in their mental and emotional wellness.
1: Let me ask you before you keep going there, just that physiological, emotional, mental response should say something about what's going on in the heart.
0: Yeah.
1: The fact that that would be there.
0: Yeah.
1: You know, the naysayers, probably those that are anti-God, are going to say that's because of the shame you put on people. But there certainly would be a part of that, but there's something deeper going on.
0: I felt shame. And let's pause on that word, because that's one of those words that's become very twisted that Satan has used. Shame invites us to say, I did something wrong. Not I am something wrong, but I chose something that wasn't in my best interest or the best interest of my community. And is there forgiveness for that? Jesus says yes. And then he says, the word says in James 5:16, confess your sins one to another, and then you will be healed. Yeah. It doesn't say confess your shame one to another. And that's what we're doing in our culture right now. We're having a shame conversation instead of a sin conversation. We're saying the shame is what's made us unwell. God's word says it's actually the sin that has made us unwell. And when I confess my sin to you and you say, there's great sociological research on this, and you say, that was wrong, but I still love you. That's what crushes shame.
1: Which again is a mirror of God's treatment toward us. That's what he is in us.
0: Yes.
1: And when we do that to each other, it's a taste of God's character.
0: Yeah.
1: It's all connected.
0: That's right.
1: Which is amazing. You know, something I want to make sure that we're clear on is many times women are in a situation of abuse.
0: Yeah.
1: That could be emotional. It can be physical. Could be a boyfriend or a husband.
0: Yeah.
1: And we need to recognize that abusive situations are absolutely wrong.
0: Yeah.
1: And you need to find safety. You need to get to a place, especially if you have children in the home as well, but you need to get out of that situation and seek help.
0: Absolutely. I've been sounding this alarm since the year 2000. Tell someone.
1: Yeah.
0: When you don't feel safe, when you feel guilty, when you feel shame, when you're confused, tell someone. A lot of times the confusion is telling you this isn't a safe relationship, and you don't really even know it until years down the road, until you can kind of get some separation from it, or at least months down the road.
1: Yeah.
0: So if you're feeling that way, tell someone today. Don't wait. Text someone right now.
1: Yeah. And to your point, it'll feel like, am I really experiencing that?
0: Yeah.
1: I mean, some women are going to know because it's that obvious, but others, you're in a gray zone emotionally and you're not sure.
0: Right.
1: Ask and talk to somebody.
0: That's right.
1: You can call us here at Focus on the Family, and we're available to help you through that decision tree of where you're at. But it is critical. And with that, as you said, that shame and that guilt can keep you trapped in there. Like, was it my fault? Such a common thing for a woman to say to herself, did I cause this?
0: Yeah.
1: How do you coach a woman to manage that kind of false guilt?
0: Hmm. Well, first, I look her in the eye and I simply say, it was not your fault. You know, for someone who hasn't been in an abusive situation, they can't understand how much those words need to be heard. But then I think the shame that comes along with that follows.

0: was the same path of, you know, I need to tell you what happened to me. Mm-hmm. And I hear what happened to you.
1: Yeah.
0: And I say, it wasn't your fault. And I still love you.
1: Yeah.
0: And the shame really doesn't have a lot of power when that you start to enter in. You know, there's research that men or women on the battlefield that come off the battlefield, and in the first few days, they say, this is what I saw. This is what I experienced. They say it out loud. They get the empathic witness, that person that says, that had to be horrible. I'm so sorry that happened to you. You're going to be okay. There's power in that. That's why God's word tells us that Christianity is not a solo sport. It's a communal activity whereby we are the hands and the feet, the voice of Jesus Christ to one another.
1: Mm. Dan, I don't want to end with, I guess, a pit in my stomach. I want to give hope. And we're going to come back for day two and keep this conversation going, if you're willing.
0: Yeah.
1: And I just want to give that hope here, that mm-hmm. pearl of hope to the woman listening. No matter how old she is, she could be 16, 15, she could be 25, 35, 55.
0: Yeah.
1: But she's carried that guilt. Like, you know, it was my fault. Speak to that bondage, what the enemy is trying to do, what the world is trying to do to free you from those spiritual mm-hmm. binds that you don't need to be accountable to God. I mean, the culture is screaming that.
0: Yeah.
1: Just be yourself. You're
0: just
1: in control
0: you.
1: Of your own body.
0: That's right.
1: I mean, even to the point of kill that child
0: mm-hmm.
1: that has been created.
0: Yeah.
1: Speak to that in terms of how do you turn all that devastation, like John 10:10 says, the thief comes to steal, kill, and destroy. Women are under the microscope in this regard. The
0: yes.
1: enemy is having a heyday
0: mm-hmm.
1: with women. Now, we got to say, where are the men? But speak to that woman with that heavy burden. How does she set herself free?
0: Well, I walked in shame for about 10 years. Of course, in my case, it wasn't something that was done to me. It was my choice to be sexually active. But I think the pathway is very similar in terms of crushing that shame and receiving the grace of Jesus. It's going to him and saying, what is true? What is true? I'm confused here. I felt shame for 10 years. For 10 years, I've awakened and said, Lord, am I really forgiven? If I'm forgiven, why do I feel this way? And it was faulty thinking in my heart because I was believing lies. And Jesus said, you will know the truth and the truth will set you free. So I had to say, Lord, what's the truth about the word virgin? Because it's a word that hurts me when I hear it.
1: Mm.
0: What's the truth about the word purity? Because I hear it and all I think is I am not.
1: Mm.
0: And he took me through a gentle process of looking those words in the eye, and they were not more powerful than his love.
1: Mm.
0: So go to him. Go to him first. Please don't go to TikTok.
1: Yeah.
0: They're not going to tell you the truth about these words.
1: Reddit.
0: Don't go to Reddit. Please don't go to Reddit.
1: Yeah.
0: They are not going to tell you the truth about these words. They're going to tell you to hold these words. They are going to tell you these words are trauma for you, and they always will be. Here's what I've learned about trauma. It's real. I've felt it. I've known it in my life. I have experienced the physiological symptoms of trauma,
1: mm-hmm.
0: the sleeplessness, all of it. And yes, trauma is real and it hurts, but also I have decided that my triggers are an invitation from the Holy Spirit
1: mm-hmm.
0: to be healed.
1: Well, working through that kind of hurt can be so hard, but we don't want anyone to have to do it alone. God creates us for relationship, perhaps especially for those low times. Our team of caring Christian counselors is available to pray with you and give you biblical insight into some first steps to healing with a free initial consultation. 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
9: As luck, it is a good thing not to be married. Now, he doesn't say it's bad to get married, and he doesn't say it's better to be single. He just says it's kalas. It's profitable, it's beneficial, it's good to be unmarried. Nothing wrong with that at all. It's very good.
10: Welcome to Grace to You with John MacArthur. I'm your host, Phil Johnson. Today we are continuing a compelling, if not eye-opening, couple of weeks as John MacArthur continues a study that really cuts against the grain of today's culture. It's called Restoring Marriage, and it's designed to show you how to follow God's design for this sacred institution. This study will be a benefit to you whether you're preparing for a marriage or you're a newlywed or even if you've been married for years. So now, if you're able, grab your Bible, turn to 1 Corinthians chapter 6, and follow along as John begins today's message.
9: The Bible has a lot to say about marriage. There is much in the New Testament about marriage. Our Lord Jesus taught much about marriage. He referred to marriage many times in the gospel records. But all that he said was pretty much theology, pretty much the basic identification of marriage. And he didn't really get into the practical application of that. That he left for his later word through his apostle. So that when we read the epistles, we find much more information about marriage, particularly, of course, the apostle Paul, who has much to say about the subject of marriage and says it repeatedly throughout his epistles from various and sundry angles. Now, one of the chapters in which Paul elucidates the basic truths of marriage is 1 Corinthians chapter 7. Many people, unfortunately, have decided that the first thing to do with the seventh chapter of 1 Corinthians is just chuck it, just get rid of it, because there are disclaimers throughout the chapter. Paul is trying to tell us that this chapter is nothing but his opinion. And they say, you see, if you look, for example, at verse 12, he says, "But to the rest speak I, not the Lord." So he wants to make it very clear to begin with that this is his opinion, not God's. And then these folks will tell us that verse 25 again supports this. "Now concerning virgins, I have no commandment of the Lord." So I have nothing to say from God. I'm just going to shoot my mouth off here, take up some space. Then verse 40, "She is happier if she so abide after my judgment, and I think also that I have the Spirit of God." And here we find that he doesn't know whether he's got God or not. So they would say to us that this is a rather hopeless attempt at mixing opinion with revelation, and the best thing to do is junk it. However, that's a rather ridiculous view, since Paul's statements there are easily explicable if they're seen in another light. What Paul is saying here, and I agree that there is no such assortment of sentences in any other chapter that he ever wrote, what he is saying here is very interesting. The reason that he says in verse 12, "To the rest speak I, not the Lord," is not to say that what he says is unimportant, but to say that what he says is new truth. It is not quoting something from the Gospels that our Lord said. He is simply saying, sometimes I'm quoting Christ, sometimes I'm not. It's as if he says, quote, end quote. And really what he's doing is putting himself on an equal basis with Christ in terms of revelation. Now, let me open this up to you a little further. Our Lord, when he was talking to his disciples after he gave them the parables of the kingdom, called the disciples scribes. The disciples were scribes in the sense that they were going to write down the revelation, weren't they? They were going to be the New Testament writers. And what he said to them was this: every scribe who is instructed concerning the kingdom of heaven is like a man who is a householder or a house owner who brings forth out of his treasure things old and things new. So he says, you're going to be scribes. Some of the things you're going to write are going to be old things. Some of them are going to be new. In 1 Corinthians 7, you simply have an illustration of that. Paul is saying, here's something old and here is something new. This is what the Lord said. I'm quoting. This is what I say. This is new revelation. He is not disclaiming it as revelation. Now we'll look more at that as we go through the text. Now, he then begins in chapter 7 to speak of the practical side of marriage, sometimes quoting the Lord for the basic theological principle and then going on to speak the new truth of the practical. Now, in order for us to understand the context of his writing, we'd have to know something of the problems of the Corinthians. And in order for us to know the problems of the Corinthians, we'd have to know something about the time in which they lived. And there are some most fascinating things to know. Marriage was a big problem to the Corinthians. Let me tell you a little bit about the Roman marital situation. In the first place, Rome had no uniform set of marital laws. You could get married at least four different ways, all of which were recognized as marriage in some sense. The first thing would be that there were many slaves, tens and hundreds of thousands of slaves, and they weren't even considered human, so they didn't even have any of the rights of a citizen, really. And when they wanted to get married, or come together and in what really was just a living together rather than an official marriage, the owner of the slaves would agree to what was called a contubernium, which simply means tent companionship. The owner would say, all right, you two can live in a tent together. And that consummated a certain kind of slave marriage. Now, if he didn't like the way they were doing together and he didn't particularly care for the situation, the slave owner could go in there and take him apart. Or he could sell off the husband, or he could sell off the wife. So you had a lot of real problems in the early church because so many of the early Christians were slaves and they would have had such mixed up marital backgrounds. Now, what is the early church going to do? Is the apostle going to say, all right, all of you that are just tent companions, cut it out. Get out of there. It isn't fair. It's not right. The Bible doesn't say that. It doesn't say they said that. What Paul did do was not try to break up everything, but to try to teach them the sanctity of the marriage that they had, whatever the legal basis of it. If they were living together under a tent companionship thing, he would simply say to them, stay together, prove yourselves true to one another, love one another, make everything of that marriage that God designed it to be. Because that's really all the choice they had as slaves. There was another way that you could be married, another kind of relationship, and this was called usus, U-S-U-S. And this particular custom meant that a woman and a man could live together for 1 year. At the end of the 1 year, they would become identified as husband and wife. Today, we would call that what? Common law marriage. That was a way to be married. So the church would have had to face people who were common law married, who had no legal paper or anything to identify their marriage. And again, the New Testament doesn't say anything about what they ought to do other than the sanctity of the marriage that exists under whatever it exists. Just maintain it. There was another way, coemptio in manum, which was marriage by sale, where the father sold his girl to the husband. Now, the guy would come across with the right price. He could have the daughter. It was somewhat facetious, but that's how it worked out. And as I've said so many times, you know, depending upon the girl, the price would vary. I suppose it could be anywhere from a couple dozen sheep to a lame chicken. But have a lot to do with the particular girl in mind. And maybe sometimes the father would have to make adjustments. So there was the kind of marriage coemptio in manum, which was a sort of a worked out thing financially. But the most elevated, the most noble, the patrician people married under the thing that was called confariatio, a coming together on a high level. This was the classy kind of marriage. And you want to know something very interesting? The entire marriage ceremony as we know it today in the Christian church comes from this pagan Roman marriage. It does not come from Hebrew custom in the Old Testament. It does not come from a New Testament basis. It's entirely the Roman pagan's ceremony. In fact, the Hebrew wedding lasted how long? Normally 7 days, so you know we're not in that bag anymore. We're way far from the Hebrew customary wedding. But this one was a one afternoon or a one evening thing. The two families came together. They picked out a matron who would be like the maid of honor and a best man type thing. The couple joined their right hands. That's why we still do that in a marriage ceremony. They recited vows. And after the vows, there were prayers offered. That's the standard procedure, only they offered the prayers to Jupiter and Juno. There were flowers. Flowers were customary, and a bridal wreath was really the beginning of what we know today as the bridal bouquet. The bride always wore a veil, which was lifted. There was a ring, and that's where the whole idea of the wedding ring began, and it was always put on the same finger, this finger where I've got mine, where you've got yours, because in their wonderful ability of medical science, in their dissecting of the human body, they discovered that a nerve ran from the middle of this finger right to the heart. And since that nerve was connected to the heart, that's the place where the ring ought to go. That whole thing was the Roman system of marriage. When all of that was over, they went to another place, and believe it or not, they had a cake. That's right. So now you know where the whole custom came from. Now, well, here are four different ways. They come into a church, a church is founded, and people are married or sort of married or living together or whatever. There were all kinds of problems. What are you going to do? What are you going to do? Draw new laws for the Roman Empire? Can't do that. Church can't impose its laws on the Roman Empire. What Paul does, what all the New Testament writers and teachers would do, would be to simply teach the sanctity of marriage. Whatever way you happen to get into it, just make the most of it now that you're there. That's the point. Now, those were some of the problems they were dealing with, but add to that, here were the real great problems. The moral character within marriage had so been destroyed that divorce was very, very rampant. There are records of people who had been married as many as 27, 28, 29 times. They counted their years by their wives, and it was a high divorce rate. There was immorality. There was rampant homosexuality. Concubinage, men used their wives to clean up the house and cook the meals and do whatever else, and then they had other women for their pleasure. This was a bad situation. On top of all of that, did you know that at the time of the Apostle Paul in those days in the Roman Empire, there was a feminist rebellion? Nothing new has ever happened, folks. I want you to know that. Nothing new. Solomon was right. There's nothing new under the sun. And this is a quote from Jeremy Carcopino, who's written an interesting book called Daily Life in Rome. He said, alongside the heroines of the aristocracy, the irreproachable wives, and the excellent mothers who were still found within its ranks, it is easy to cite emancipated or rather unbridled wives who evaded the duties of maternity for fear of losing their good looks. Some took a pride in being behind their husbands in no sphere of activity and vied with them in tests of strength, which their sex would have seemed to forbid. Some were not content to live their lives by their husband's side, but carried on another life without him. Whether because of voluntary birth control or because of the impoverished stock, many Roman marriages at the end of the first and beginning of the second centuries were childless. The movement even became more widespread. Juvenal, he says, this is a quote, with spear in hand and breasts exposed, who took to pig sticking. Others attended chariot races in men's clothing, and some became wrestlers. You always wondered where women wrestlers got their start in ancient Rome. Juvenal says this, again, writing from the Roman viewpoint, what modesty can you expect in a woman who wears a helmet, hates her own sex, and delights in feats of strength? End quote. Not exactly my kind of woman, to admit. Before long, marriage began to suffer. Vows were violated. Women demanded to live their own lives. And as soon as the women wanted out, the husbands could take about so much of that, and then they were happy to let them out. And men began to discard their women as fast as women began to leave. And they would discard their women for going out without a veil, for speaking to the wrong person in public, for going somewhere or doing something without asking their permission. They would divorce a woman to get a richer one. Cicero did that. And women began to shed husbands. Juvenal writes, thus does she lord it over her husband, but before long she vacates her kingdom. She flits from one house to another, wearing out her bridal veil. End quote. So you can see that the picture of marriage, it was a very confused thing. There was in and out of marriage. Divorce was rife. There were problems with who's really married and who's not married. And what about the guy who used to live in tent companionship and somebody sold off his wife? Can he remarry again? And they had a lot of problems about resolving everything. Well, let me add one other problem they had. In the midst of all of this, some would suggest that the best way out is never to get married. Just forget the whole thing. And they began to elevate that to the idea of celibacy becoming a spiritually elite people. If you weren't married and you were single and you were celibate, you were sort of a spiritual super person. You had denied yourself the flesh. You had laid aside all of those things and totally devoted yourself to Jesus Christ. And there was a prevailing view in the Corinthian church that celibacy was the highest form of Christian life. To never get married, to have no sexual relationship at all. And it got so bad that people were not only not getting married, but condemning the people who were married, and the people who were married were leaving their partners in order to be celibate so they could be more spiritual. And people who were married to an unbeliever were getting out fast because there was supposedly a defilement in being married to an unbeliever and having a sexual relationship with an unbeliever. So the Corinthian church had a lot of problems about marriage. Some people were banging the gavel for celibacy, and of course the Jews would be banging the gavel for marriage because they thought it was a sin not to be married. So the Corinthians had a lot of questions, and they wrote and asked him, help us with the problem of marriage. And so in this middle section, he stops to help them about this subject of what to do about marriage and celibacy, et cetera, et cetera. Now I want you to look, and we'll look at the seventh chapter. I want you to look at four key ideas that appear in the first seven verses. And they deal with the whole problem of whether to be celibate or married, whether to be single or married. Some of you people are caught in the throes of this thing right now. You don't know whether to get married or not to get married. Some of you don't have any option at this point. You're either single and haven't found anybody interested, or you're married and you're stuck. So, but some of you do have that option, and you don't know whether to look for somebody to marry or whether not to. You don't know whether it's right to remarry or whatever. So maybe the Spirit of God will pinpoint some things that will help you. Four key ideas coming at the problem from the standpoint of celibacy or being single. And you can follow along as we look. Number one, celibacy is good. Verse one. Now concerning the things about which you wrote unto me, it is good for a man not to touch a woman. Now we'll stop there. Now that sounds, if you just take that literally, it sounds a little picky, right? I remember when I was in high school, was advertised that this particular church group was going on a hayride, and there was this one lady who was going to be the chaperone. And she was really, really a prudish person. And so we had a hayride with two wagons, boys on one wagon, girls on the other wagon. I will never forget that. I mean, talk about a bummer. That's it, right? You know, that rivals the school I heard about where the basketball team wore long pants. You know, I mean, you can just take things a little too far. But this was the situation. And her justification, I'll never forget, we got this little talk about 1 Corinthians 7:1. If you were there, you might be bumping, touching. It's good for a man not to touch a woman. Well, folks, if you take that as a blanket literal statement, Adam and Eve would have been the last people that ever lived on the face of the earth. That's not the point. It's not talking about that. The concept touching a woman is a euphemism for sexual intercourse. That's what it means. That is its significance, and I can show that to you very simply from several Old Testament passages. The first one is Genesis 20, verse 6. And here was a potential case where adultery could have been committed in the family of Abraham. But in verse 6, God said unto him in a dream, "Yea, I know that thou didst this in the integrity of thy heart, for I also withheld thee from sinning against me. Therefore allowed I thee not to touch her." To touch her means to have a physical relationship. In Ruth, chapter 2, Ruth and Boaz. Boaz had that desire to keep Ruth pure. "Let thine eyes be on the field," Ruth 2:9, "that they do reap, and go thou after them. Have I not charged the young men that they shall not touch thee?" In Proverbs, I'll give you one more, 6:29. "So he that goeth into his neighbor's wife, whosoever touches her shall not be innocent." And of course, you know, it isn't talking about a tap on the shoulder. It's talking about a relationship, physical, sexual. That's the idea. So verse 1 is saying it is good not to have a sexual relationship. And he's simply saying it is good to be single. It is good for a man not to be married. It is good. Now you say, "Whoa, John, how can you say?" That's what it says in the Bible. Now notice something, folks, before you all panic. He does not say it is the only good. It is also good to be married. He is simply saying it isn't evil to be single. You know, that's a problem today because so many people think if you're not married, something wrong with you. Well, she's not married. I wonder where the quirks are. There's got to be something wrong. There must be some skeletons in the closet. We have those little innuendos and inferences. We say, "Poor fella must have some abnormalities. Can't find anybody in this whole world that'll take you on. You're in bad shape. Bad shape." But he says, look, it is a good thing not to be married. He's already talked about the sexual immorality thing in chapter 6. That's not what he's talking about here. He's talking about marriage. Now, he doesn't say it's bad to get married, and he doesn't say it's better to be single. He just says it's kalas. It's profitable. It's beneficial. It's good to be unmarried. Nothing wrong with that at all. It's very good. He's not using comparatives. He's stating a fact. Now, the reason it's so urgent that he say this is because of the Jews in the church. The Jews, you see, used to teach that if you didn't have a wife, you were a sinner. They said this, "A man who does not have a wife and a child has slain his posterity and lessened the image of God in the world." 7 kinds of people couldn't get to heaven. They had a list. Number 1 on the list, a Jew who has no wife. Number 2, a wife who has no children. The Jews said, God said, "Be fruitful and multiply, and if you don't, you're disobedient to the commands of God." Now, no doubt this pressure was coming on the Corinthian church from the Jewish members. They were saying, "You've got to be married." And the Gentiles who didn't want to get into the big mishmash of marriage and who wanted to get some higher devotional level to God were saying, "Forget it, man. We're going to be celibate, and we're going to strictly remove ourselves from marriage and live a life totally given over to God." And Paul is starting out by saying, it's good to be single. It's fine. Nothing wrong with that at all. You say, well, what about the Old Testament? It says it's not good for man to be alone. Well, you can be single and still not be alone. You can have friends. Psalm 68:6 says God sets the solitary in families. Maybe your family is your friends, but God will give you somebody to fulfill the need for other friends. But it's good to be single. If you're single, it's good. It's not bad. It's not evil. It's not wrong. It's good.
11: You're listening to Grace to You, the Bible teaching ministry of John MacArthur. The title of John's current study, Restoring Marriage. Well, one thing this study is making clear, God says a lot about marriage, and it's a key theme in both the Old Testament and the New Testament. But does Scripture also explain why God created marriage in the first place, and what marriage may reveal about God's character? Here's how John answered those questions.
12: Yeah, when in Genesis we read that we're created in God's image, part of that image, and there are a lot of aspects to it, but part of that image is a relationship because God is a Trinity, Father, Son, and Holy Spirit. So to be created in God's image means to be designed for relationship. And that's why marriage is called the grace of life. It is to reflect in its fullest sense the image of God. It is also for the purpose of procreation. It is also for the purpose of purity, so that one is not tempted to sin and sin in an immoral way. You need to have your own wife and your own husband. But God's design for marriage also is to produce a generation of righteous people. That is why, you know, way back in the book of Deuteronomy, the children of Israel were told to basically raise children and teach them to love the Lord their God with all their heart, soul, mind, and strength. In the New Testament, we're instructed to bring up children in the nurture and admonition of the Lord. So, for all of those reasons, God has designed marriage, and he has designed a unique role for the husband and a unique role for the wife, not to be confounded or confused or reversed.
13: 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Or you can drop a note in the mail addressed to Grace to You, Post Office Box 4000, Panorama City, California, 91412. And thanks for mentioning this station's call letters anytime you get in touch. Now for the entire Grace to You staff, I'm Phil Johnson. Thanks for joining us today, and be back tomorrow as John MacArthur continues his look at biblical principles for building a strong, joyous, God-honoring marriage. Don't miss the next 30 minutes of Unleashing God's Truth, one verse at a time, on Grace to You.
4: I'm not a sports person. I've said that several times. But I do know often before every big game, championship teams gather in a huddle. Why? To get on the same page, to encourage one another, to remember the game plan. The church, we need that too. Hebrews 10:25 reminds us not to give up meeting together. God never intended for believers to walk alone. We need prayer when we're weak, encouragement when we're discouraged, wisdom when we're uncertain, and accountability when we are tempted. That's why fellowship matters. When believers stay connected, faith grows stronger, burdens become lighter, and ministry becomes more effective. Now, the enemy loves isolation because isolated believers, when you're by yourself, it's real easy to get discouraged and tempted. Isolation weakens us, but connection strengthens us. Let's make sure we're part of the team huddle.
14: 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Consider this. At our very first Teen Mother Choices meeting, a young mom asked me, "Does your pastor know we're here? 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
4: Let's be real. Some days it can feel like it's just too much. You're tired, but you have to keep going, whether you want to or not. You're praying, but nothing seems to be changing. You're holding it all together on the outside while quietly asking God, praying on the inside, Lord, how much longer? That weight you feel, it is real. But hear this, God hasn't stepped away from you in this moment. Romans 5 and 3 and 4, tribulation produces perseverance, perseverance character, and character hope. That means even here, especially here, God is working. He's strengthening something in you that comfort could never produce. So if all you can do today is take one more step, take it. If all you have is a whisper of faith, God hears that too. You're not breaking. You're being built right in the middle of this.
21: You see, we're not just being told here that God is in charge of the universe, though that is true. David is not writing about God's sovereignty as such, though he certainly believed it. We're not just being told that God cares for his people, though again, no truth could be clearer. But we are being told precisely and particularly that the Lord shepherds each of us.
22: Welcome to the God-Centered Life with Josh Moody. Familiar text today, but perhaps seen in a new way. We're going to take a look at Psalm 23. Josh Moody, senior pastor of College Church, located in Wheaton, Illinois. Josh, this is exciting. I read that sheep will only settle down or lie down, as our passage puts it, when they feel free from any threats, when they are at ease. So in the context of poverty, suffering and evil, I'm wondering how many of us sheep are actually lying down. And as such, I guess us standing sheep might benefit from a fresh understanding of our shepherd.
23: Well, I certainly hope so. I mean, Psalm 23, of course, the most famous psalm, one of the most famous parts of the whole Bible. So, and it is beautifully encouraging and protecting and points us to the Lord.
0: I like the way you use the word artistic to describe it as well.
23: It is.
0: It really is. Yeah. It really is. Let's dive in. Here we go. Psalm 23. Here's Josh.
1: Well, the peace and tranquility of Psalm 23 is justly famous. No doubt partly because of David, the human author through which these divine words are breathed, and his genius in describing God's personal dealings with us in the terms of his boyhood profession, a shepherd. The Lord is our shepherd. He watches over us. He lies down with us like the shepherds of ancient times slept with their sheep. He never leaves us. He guides us. It is a poem of beautiful peace and tranquility. Yet, the quiet waters, the green pastures, anointing oil, and the overflowing cup run up against a certain hard edge of reality. I don't know whether you know, but in the news at the moment, there's a new international campaign which is being launched to combat world poverty to time with the meeting of G8, which is the council of the eight most powerful nations in the world. Poverty in our world today, it seems, has reached new heights, or let us say depths of grim disgust. What is poverty? Ronald Sider, an evangelical conscience concerning issues of world poverty, answers. World poverty is 100 million mothers, he says, weeping because they cannot feed their children. Where is the shepherd for this 100 million? Are we to answer that Psalm 23 is solely for the sheep of the shepherd, for Christians and true believers? And if so, can we say that none of those 100 million know the Lord personally? Actually, some of the most poverty-stricken countries in the continents of Africa and Asia are zones, well, maybe of financial dearth, but spiritual harvests of a great kind these days. The church is booming in the developing world. The economy is not. But 100 million is such a large number, it almost means nothing to us. I mean, who can count to 100 million? They are nameless faces jumbled in the accounting of our minds. But what about my neighbor's pain? Or your pain? Or my pain? Where is the shepherd at such times as these? Where is the quiet waters and the green pastures? Christians, you know, have struggled with this hard edge of reality and its apparent conflict with Psalm 23 and similar passages of promised blessing for the Christian many times, and to such an extent that some have even invented theologies that explain the pain or disease as an aberration in the mind of the individual. Most famously, Mary Baker Eddy, who is the founder of the Christian Scientists, of whom you may have heard, is most famous for this, saying at one point in her book, Science and Health, a boil simply manifests through inflammation and swelling a person's belief in pain. The belief is called a boil. Well, with such astonishing statements as those, it's no wonder that on closer inspection, the movement of Christian scientists has been judged by some to be neither very Christian nor very scientific. Yet it's not just the lunatic fringe, you know. I well remember one famous evangelist who was suffering from what the doctors had described as terminal cancer. He was dying. And Christian faith healers gathered from around the world proclaiming that his cancer would be healed and he would not die. But he did die. There's a famous little limerick, a little silly limerick, which parodies the nonsense which some faith healers have given into. It goes like this. There was a faith healer from Deal who said that though pain is not real, when I sit on a pin and it punches my skin, I dislike what I fancy I feel. But those who prayed so earnestly for that Christian evangelist to be healed were not of that ludicrous mindset. They just looked at the situation, looked at the promises of God, and concluded that such a man of God must be restored for all the good work that he still had to do. Yet, he was not. I have known Christians who don't seem to get much in the way of green pastures. I don't know about you, but nor much in the way of quiet waters, nor an overflowing cup or anointed with oil head. More like, you know, brown pastures, choppy and stormy waters and the rest. Where is the shepherd, the Lord Jesus Christ, who, taking these words upon himself, proclaimed, I am the good shepherd, I lay down my life for the sheep? How does Christ shepherd us? Is it a game of make-believe? Is it like those TV commercials where they're selling some kind of health product and they say, buy this product and you will feel 10,000 times better in every possible way. And then a very fast voice says, side effects may include. Is the Bible a bit like that, you know? Side effects may include headaches, seizures, sometimes death, but well, fade to beautiful music and pretty looking people. Is that what it's like? You know, it's our shepherd, but we know it's not true. Is it a religious figment, a fanciful poem? Or is there any factual quality to Christ shepherding us? Well, first, Christ shepherds us personally. The most striking part of this psalm is the use of the personal pronoun. The Lord is my shepherd, David writes. I, he says, shall lack nothing. He makes me, he carries on. He leads me, and so on throughout the whole psalm. This psalm claims the Lord personally shepherds each of us. You see, we're not just being told here that God is in charge of the universe, though that is true. David is not writing about God's sovereignty as such, though he certainly believed it, and that his sovereignty is connected to his ability to fulfill the promises in these verses. We're not just being told that God is Lord of the church, though that is true as well. We're not just being told that God cares for his people, though again, no truth could be clearer. But we are being told precisely and particularly that the Lord shepherds each of us. And I want to say this is one of the most distinctive truths of real Christianity. If you look at your Bibles and scan down the words of the previous psalm to this one, Psalm 22, you'll see that that psalm is all about suffering. He begins, my God, why have you forsaken me? Why are you so far from me, so far from the words of my groaning? Oh my God, I cry out by day, but you do not answer. By night, and I'm not silent. And it's all about suffering, that Psalm 22, about a person being scorned and ill-treated, and yet confident that he will be raised to life. And if you know your Bibles, you'll recognize that some of the words from the psalm are used later in the Bible. What does it say? They divide my garments among them and cast lots for my clothing. What's that? It's of the use of the Lord Jesus at the cross. They divided his garments. They cast lots for his clothing. He cried out at the end as the psalm finishes, right at the end, for he has done it. Or as Jesus says, it is finished. So Psalm 22 is a song for the New Testament church of the cross. Then, again, if you've got your Bibles open, the psalm immediately succeeding it is a song of, not the cross, but of the crown. Look at your Bibles and scan down the words of that Psalm 24, if you will. What's it say? Who is this King of glory? The Lord, strong and mighty. The Lord Jesus Christ. Psalm 22 for the New Testament church is about Jesus' death for us at the cross. Psalm 24 is about Jesus' ascension to glory as the King of Kings, seated at the right hand of the Father today. Psalm 23 is about Jesus personally shepherding each one of us. You see, it is not just God in some vague, ethereal sense, you know, God out there. It is Christ Jesus who is the Good Shepherd. He shepherds us.
2: We have two more encouraging aspects of how we're shepherded ahead of us. But first, a reminder that on the horizon, October 12th to be specific, we have the Word Conference coming up. It's a Monday here in Wheaton. We'd love to have you join us. It's been growing each year, and it's great to meet people in person around God's Word. You can find out more by going to our website, GodCenteredLife.org. Let's get back into Psalm 23 now. Here's Josh.
1: If Psalm 22 is the cross and Psalm 24 is the crown, I guess we could say that Psalm 23 is the crunch. It's between victory and glory. Between those two things, the crunch, the walk of faith. There's a well-known story of one of those tours of the Holy Land where the tour bus has been to see how shepherding techniques were still practiced in a very similar way to how they would have been in biblical times, you see. And so they went to see a shepherd and his flock. And the tour guide, as he showed this practice, still shepherds in the Holy Land walked in front of their sheep, you see, walked in front of them, not driving them from behind, but walked in front of them, calling them to follow. And he said, "My sheep hear my voice," Jesus has said, "and they follow me." And so the point was made by the tour guide that this was the kind of thing that Jesus was envisioning, not our farming techniques, but the personal relationship between the shepherd, Christ Jesus, and the sheep, where he walks in front and they follow. And so it was a beautiful picture, and they had a great time, this tour bus, this guy. And the bus had left, and the location, and they're on their way back to the hotel, when suddenly they came across another herd of sheep, where the man was not walking ahead of the sheep, but driving them from behind. And the tourists in the bus pointed it out. They said, "Oh, what's going on? That's not like what you said at all." And so the tour guide asked the bus to stop, and it stopped very suddenly. He leapt out of the bus and he went and talked to the man herding those sheep. He came back on the bus after he chatted to that guy with a wan look on his face. "Oh, I chatted to him," he said. "He told me he's not the shepherd, he's the butcher." Jesus shepherds us, each of us, personally. Second, Christ shepherds us protectively. "Even though I walk through the valley of the shadow of death, I will fear no evil, for you are with me. Your rod and your staff, they comfort me." Your rod and your staff, they comfort me. Well, here's the difference between all false ideas of God looking after us and the true one. There is still a valley of the shadow of death. David does not write, "When I come to the valley of the shadow of death, God whips me right out of it because it's too much for me. All these enemies, this death, this evil, is still present in the life of the man or woman shepherded by Christ. It is there." And Jesus, you see, nowhere promises to relieve us of all pain and suffering. In fact, quite the reverse. He promises to take us through, you note the emphasis, the valley of the shadow of death. Charles Spurgeon poignantly commented on these words: "The dying article is called a valley. The storm breaks on the mountain, but the valley is the place of quietude." And thus, full often, the last days of the Christian are the most peaceful in his whole career. The mountain is bleak and bare, but the valley is rich with golden sheaves, and many a saint has reaped more joy and knowledge when he came to die than he ever knew while he lived. Christ shepherds us protectively, for there is much that we will come across in our lives from which we will need protecting. You know, the difference between walking with the Lord and walking in the flesh is not that there is less pain and difficulty for the person walking with the Lord, but that the pain and difficulty is met with the calm confidence of Christ shepherding us through it. In the midst of the storm, we have quiet waters, for in his presence we are in the eye of the storm. Christ shepherds us through his word. He guides me. His word is a lamp to my feet and a light to my path, as the Bible says elsewhere. Christ shepherds us through the anointing presence of his Spirit, the counselor who would come to his disciples and never leave them. Christ shepherds us through his rod and staff. The rod and staff, not just of warding off evil, but of indiscipline, prodding and knocking us back onto the right path. Christ's discipline is our assurance that he is with us. "Your rod and staff, they comfort me." But what do we do about it? Do we just sit back passively and let go and let God? If Christ is the shepherd, are we simply sheep with as little brains and no more common sense? Well, the key response is faith. Faith can be passive. Faith can mean waiting. It can mean waiting as many years as Abraham did for his promised son. Faith can also be active. It can mean taking Isaac, his promised son, and being prepared to sacrifice him in response to God's command, believing that God would provide another sacrificial lamb as he did. Faith can mean crying out to God as the people in slavery did in Egypt, awaiting the promised deliverer through Moses. Faith can mean actively responding to God's command to go up and take the promised land as first time around the people refused to do, too frightened of the giants they thought possessed the land and hence had to wait another 40 years before going up. Faith can

0: The point is to learn to trust him, which means, first of all, focusing upon him. Too many times our attitude towards the Bible is, what does it have to say about me? Or what does it teach me about what I have to do? When the way into its riches is to realize it is about Christ. This psalm is about Christ shepherding us. And so I cannot tell you the technique to use every possible situation you might face. For the Bible does not give us that information and it would be faithless. It is about honestly realizing that God exists, that he is real, that he is doing something even today. And our response is to believe and act accordingly. Christ shepherds us, each of us personally. Christ shepherds us protectively. Third, Christ shepherds us perpetually. Look at verse 6. Surely goodness and love will follow me all the days of my life, and I will dwell in the house of the Lord forever. I recently read a story of a young man who felt he was called by God to go to the mission field. And after some time searching his heart, talking to friends and advisors, he applied to the mission board. First, he was rejected, so he applied again. This time, he was accepted on probation. During the year's study, he was assigned at the Mission Training College. And after that period of study, where he had worked hard, morning, noon, and night, he once more appeared before the board, and for no apparent or concrete reason, they turned him down, finally. The young man was devastated. Had he so missed the voice of the Lord, his shepherd? Where was God shepherding him in this? After a while, he went back to work, started to ascend the career ladder, and before long found himself in an influential position within his field. Only this time, by now, with a totally new attitude to his labor, he was a missionary in his own workplace. He had the training, he had the heart, God had prepared him for it. It was just not quite what he had thought God was going to do. How often is that the case? I want you to notice two phrases in this last verse of Psalm 23. All the days of my life, and dwell in the house of the Lord forever. See, the promise here is not simply, though majestically, God's guarantee of eternal life. There is this promise of eternal security for the simple Christian in these words. He will dwell in the house of the Lord forever. Oh, yes. But there is also here a promise of continual and daily goodness and love. These will follow the Christian all the days of his life. There is no break. Jesus never cuts off work early. Jesus does not take a nap. There is no day when his goodness and love is not following us. Nor will there ever be a day when they will not. We will dwell in the house of the Lord forever. The Lord has this strange way of shepherding us secretly through our circumstances sometimes. God has his secret will for us that is always goodness and love, despite the valley of death or the evil circumstances which at times we must face. And this will of God to shepherd us through the circumstances of our lives will change our perspective on everything if we can grasp its meaning and truth and reality together this morning. Christ does not only shepherd us in the collective, though that is true. He knows us, though, also by name. He calls us by name. He shepherds each of us. Christ does not leave us to be attacked and defeated, but even in the valley of the shadow of death, he is there with us with his rod and staff of protection and personal discipline to comfort us. He will keep us on the right path. And this shepherding of Christ cannot fail. It is all the days and forever.
1: That's Josh Moody, and this is The God-Centered Life. Our 3 points there: Christ shepherds personally, protectively, and perpetually. Some great imagery there. When I think of a flock of sheep, I see coordinated, synchronized motion. But at the end there, you suggest that the shepherding we are promised is not just as a flock is directed, but given to us

0: individually.
1: Well, the Lord knows us as individuals too, doesn't he? So it's David who's writing the psalm, and of course he's an individual. So there's, God cares for us as a people, but also as individual as well.
2: Now, there's another image, and that is of a shepherd doing a job. He's working. But this psalm seems to undergird a feeling of love, even despite storms.
1: Yeah, absolutely. There's a feeling of protection, isn't there? I think that's the... You feel safe as you read through Psalm 23. He's looking after us, and he will continue to do so.
2: Now, we are not promised to be taken out of the storms.
1: But we'll be safe.
2: But we'll be protected while we're in them.
1: Yeah.
2: That's fantastic. And, of course, then you do a nice job of hinting at the perspective that Christ has been through that dark valley. So he knows. Very nice. Thank you for that, Josh. Well, that was Psalm 23. We're going to head off and take a look at some familiar Bible stories. Hope you're going to stay with us for that. Our offer this month, brand new for the month of June. Now, this who was J.C. Ryle? Well, you might not be familiar with him. John Charles Ryle was born in 1816. He became an Anglican bishop, and he was a prolific writer of sermons, books, and expository commentaries. And one of his major works is entitled Holiness, where he draws from 1 Peter and presents an amazing exposition of that. But unlike some fire and brimstone preachers of his day, Ryle is known for his gentleness, humility, and clarity. And you can find that in our offer for the month of June. It's called Thoughts for Young Men, an exhortation directed to those in the prime of life. And yes, don't let the title throw you. It is applicable to all. 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Next time, it's a gift, but you have to take it.
3: You see, God has made a fantastic proposal to them. He has said, I will give you all this land. And so the great truth that the book of Judges wants to teach us is that God wants the best for you, but then you need to go and take it.
2: Heading off to the book of Judges when we get together next time, GodCenteredLife.org, our contact page is waiting. And we'd love to have you join us right here around God's Word next time for The God-Centered Life with Josh Moody.
4: Who do you like, the Spurs or the Knicks? Okay, yeah, the NBA playoffs are happening. And John Wooden was one of the greatest basketball players ever. He didn't just focus on big plays. He taught his players how to tie their shoes so they wouldn't trip during the game. Because small details win big games. Luke 16:10, whoever is faithful in little will be faithful in much. God's watching how you handle the small. Your attitude, efforts, consistency, because how you do the little things reveals who you really are.
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5: Back in 1900, engineers succeeded in reversing the flow of the Chicago River. Before then, the river flowed east into Lake Michigan. The stinking river caused people to get sick. Reversing that flow brought great blessing to the entire Great Lakes region. But it was easier to reverse that river than to reverse a decree made by the ancient Persians. Their long-standing tradition was that once the king signed a decree, even he could not change it. At Haman's urging, the Persian king had signed a decree that all Jews should die. But Esther risked her life and interceded for her people. As a result, the king ordered Haman to die on the gallows he built to destroy Esther's cousin Mordecai. Mordecai was then elevated to Haman's post, but that first decree that Jews should die was still in effect. Esther went back to the king to plead for a reversal of that law. The king reminded Esther that any decree signed by the king was irreversible. However, he permitted Mordecai to write another decree in the king's name. He could word it any way he chose. Mordecai quickly wrote a new decree and sent it out all over the empire in the name of the king. The new decree permitted the Jews to defend themselves and protect their property. So on the day that could have meant death for all Jews, there was great joy. Why? Because one selfless woman risked her life to save her people.
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16: This is the Alternative Broadcast, featuring the timeless biblical teachings from the archives of Dr. Tony Evans. God created the angels to watch over us, but their help comes with some conditions. Today, Dr. Evans talks about how angels operate and how to make sure we have their support when we need it. Let's join him.
15: Today, I want to look at a few things about the operation of angels, how angels operate. And I want to focus in on the fact that angels operate by means of authority. Now, they do so because of a fundamental principle about God. 1 Corinthians 14:33 says, God is a God of order, that God operates orderly, that all things, in fact, in order to be claimed to be by God, must operate decently and in order. Now, one of Satan's major goals is to bring about confusion, disruption, disharmony. He wants to bring chaos and conflict and disunity because he knows something about God that Christians don't take seriously, and that is God will not act in an environment of conflict, chaos, and confusion. He knows that God will step back from confusion because that is against his nature. Angels are organized by authority. Colossians chapter 1, verse 16. For by him, by Christ, all things were created, both in heaven and on earth, visible and invisible. Here it is, whether thrones, dominions, rulers, or authorities, all things were created by him and for him. Now, when you understand this, then you can understand the distinction in the Bible made among many angels. For example, we saw that Satan, before he fell, was Lucifer, and he was called the archangel, the anointed cherub, which is a nice way of saying he was number one. Arch means first. He was the first of the angelic realm. He was the ruler under God of the angelic realm. Satan wasn't the only archangel. Michael is called an archangel. My point is that there was a chain of command in the way God structured the universe to be run by angels. Angels understand the importance of authority. Look at Jude verse 9. And Michael, the archangel, when he disputed with the devil and argued about the body of Moses, did not dare pronounce against him a railing judgment, but said, "The Lord rebuke you." If Michael, who's an archangel, was very careful how he handled the devil, how much more do we have to be very careful about how we are looking at the devil? Man, we got a whole section we're going to deal with the devil. Michael knew, evidently, in creation, Satan or Lucifer had a higher role than Michael. Both were archangels, but one must have had more authority than Michael. Michael never forgets that and never forgets the position of Satan. So even though they're in a one-on-one conflict and he's the counterpart, Michael never leaves his authority. Michael understands that the only way he's going to win this battle against the devil is by invoking the authority of the Lord. Okay? The Bible says it's not by might nor by power, but by my spirit, says the Lord. If you are going to defeat the devil in your life, it will have to do with the degree to which you have access to God's authority. You will be placed in situations where it will take more than the power of positive thinking to get you out of it. You're going to need divine intervention, divine authority, which means you have to be under authority. Angels exercise their authority in history through people. One of the primary ways that angels get their jobs done is through people, evil or good angels. Let's look, for example, in 1 Timothy chapter 4. But the Spirit expressly says that in the latter days, some will fall away from the faith, paying attention to deceitful spirits and doctrines of demons by means of the hypocrisy of liars seared in their own conscience with a branding iron. Men who forbid marriage advocate abstaining from food, which God has created to be gratefully shared in by those who believe and know the truth. So what he says is, anybody ought to know how to eat, it ought to be Christians. He calls them in verse 1, doctrines of demons. So demonic teaching. But how does this demonic teaching come? He says, by means of liars. Who are these liars? Verse 3, men who forbid marriage advocate abstaining from foods. He says that the demonic doctrine is being taught by men who lie. In other words, demons are promoting their agenda through the control of men. There are many people who are controlled by demons who don't even know they're controlled by demons. This is why being spiritually in tune is so important. Not only you being in tune, but you being around people in tune. Because one of the gifts of the Spirit is the gift of discernment. Let's see, and one of the things that you have to often discern is whether this problem is being demonically promoted. Because a lot of us may be seeking help from things that only can be solved spiritually because it has a demonic element to it. And a demonic element requires more than just you sitting in front of somebody and letting them give you nice advice. A demonic element requires a demon response or response by God to that demonic activity. So these false teachers were being controlled. That's why the Bible says what in 1 John 4, it says, try the spirits. He doesn't mean go around looking for spirits. He means look at what is influencing people to do what they do and say what they say. And the Bible gives you certain tests. Look at Daniel chapter 10. Daniel chapter 10. You have a lot of angelic activity in Daniel. Angels all over the place in Daniel. Revelation overrules all of the scripture in terms of one book having angelic activity. But in Daniel, there's a lot of angelic activity. And this scripture is one we approach on a number of occasions and will approach on a number of occasions because it's one of the classic passages of angelic involvement. Daniel sees this angel that knocks him over in verse 6. Look at his appearance. It's like lightning. Again, this is not your Valentine cherub. His eyes are flaming torch, arms and feet like a gleam of polished bronze. What did it do to Daniel? Verse 7. Daniel said, I alone saw the vision while the men who were with me did not. Now, what does that say? God lets who he wants to see angels when he wants, because you got a group of men in the same room, but only one gets to see the picture. Okay, so he sees it. And what happens to Daniel? Does he say, oh, cute little pin? No. Verse 7, it says, and dread fell on them, and they ran away to hide themselves. Okay, and I was left alone and saw this great vision, yet no strength was left in me, for my natural color turned to a deathly pallor, and I retained no strength. This thing changed Daniel's color. This affected him, and this guy falls to the ground in utter, he's just overwhelmed at the presence of this angelic being. Behold, he touched me, and then he starts to speak. Oh, Daniel, man of high esteem, understand the words that I'm about to tell you. Stand upright, for I have now been sent to you. And when he had spoken these words to me, I stood up trembling. Now look at verse 12 and 13. And he said to me, do not be afraid, Daniel, for from the first day that you set your heart on understanding and on humbling yourself before your God, so he was talking to God, your words were heard. So if you folks are here tonight praying for something and it hasn't happened yet, God has heard you. That's not your problem. What's the problem? It says, I have come in response to your words. What does that tell us? It tells us God delegates his work through angels, okay? I have come in response to your word. But what happened? And look at verse 13. But the prince of the kingdom of Persia. Now, Persia is an earthly kingdom, but it has behind it a demonic prince that is controlling the events in this human kingdom, because he's talking to an angel. So angel says, a prince of Persia was withstanding me for 21 days. You have a battle in heaven between an angel and a demon called a prince trying to stop the angel from getting the answer to Daniel's prayer through to Daniel. What's happening here is your answered prayer or non-answered prayer may have everything to do with a battle you don't even see, because Satan wants to stop God's answer from getting through. You say, well, why doesn't God just wipe it all out and make the answer come through? God just clean them all out, throw them all to hell, then we don't have to worry about that. Now, remember, God has decided not to drop the atomic bomb. No, God decided we're going to win this battle with conventional warfare. We're going to win this battle by demonstrating that when my creatures are in obedience to me, they are greater than Satan's creatures in rebellion against me. So if you're on your knees praying and your change hasn't come yet, then say, Lord, as my angel is bringing the answer to my prayer, I pray whatever support you need to give him to take care of anything trying to stop him, to let him through to me, you will provide. And what? Daniel was praying for 21 days. He didn't quit because his answer didn't come, because there was another activity that was unseen occurring. But if you don't know that, you just think God don't like you. If you don't know that, you think God just being mean. If you don't know that, then what you will do is react unbiblically rather than persevering in prayer. All right? He says, but the prince of Persia was withstanding me for 21 days. Then behold, Michael, one of the chief princesses, came to help me. I like this. For I had been left there with the kings of Persia. So we got a problem. This angel, as frightening as he was, because he terrified Daniel, couldn't break through. He could not get the answer to Daniel. But the principle of authority was invoked. He needed help from a greater angel. Remember who Michael is, Jude 9? He's the archangel. God then sends Michael to join this terrifying angel to get the prayer through. You're praying, answer, not answer, wait, whatever it is tied to an event outside of you, above you, and beyond you, you can't see. So don't get frustrated and upset when it doesn't look like God's working. God has decided to work through his angelic channels. But if that's his normal way of operating, you hold on till your change comes, because God is working through. My point here is that behind these historical places and these historical nations was angelic activity.
16: 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I'll repeat that contact information for you after part two of today's lesson and this.
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15: Look at chapter 12, verse 1 of the same book. Now at this time, Michael, the great prince who stands guard over the sons of your peoples. The angels are very involved in the activities of the saints. In order for the angels to do what they're supposed to do, the people for whom they are doing it must be doing what they are supposed to do. When men rebel against the authority of Christ over their lives, then you remove your protective covering or protective angelic hedge from around you, because that's what angels do. They are ministering spirits sent to those who are saints, Hebrews 1:14. And finally, angels are under God's sovereign authority. Strongholds are battles of the mind, or we would call it in psychology addictions, but they are they're mind control. They're things that control your body because of how you're thinking in your mind. They're called strongholds, okay? The reason why you can win is because angels are under God's sovereign authority. In fact, there's a danger here. The danger here on this series on angels is that if you begin now to recognize angelic activity in your life, you may want to worship the angels. That's the danger. Because whenever angels show up in force, the temptation is to worship them. So let me make that correction before we get started by Revelation chapter 19. Because I suspect some of you will begin to see some angelic activity in your life and miraculous intervention. Revelation 19:10 says, "And I fell at his feet," at the angel's feet, "to worship him. And he said to me, 'Do not do that. I am a fellow servant of yours and your brethren who hold the testimony of Jesus. Worship God.'" For the testimony of Jesus is the spirit of prophecy. Look at chapter 22, verse 8. And I, John, am the one who heard and saw these things. And when I heard and saw, I fell down to worship at the feet of the angel who showed me these things. After all, he came from God. Verse 9. And he said to me, do not do that. I am a fellow servant of yours and of your brethren, the prophets, and of those who heed the word of this book. What does he say? Worship God. So don't go looking angel hunting. Go God hunting. If he gives you an angel, fine. Thank God for the angel, but it's God who gets the glory. God never created an angel to get the glory that should come from him who created the angels. Okay? Now, Job chapter 1. Let's bring it on home. Job chapter 1. This is really interesting because it fits right center into this angelic conflict. Verse 6. Now there was a day when the sons of God, the angels, came to present themselves before the Lord, and Satan also came among them. That's deep. Now this is after man has been created. This is after sin is in the world. The angels have been called for a conference in heaven. The sons of God, the angels, have come to present themselves before the Lord. All right? So there's this grand meeting up in heaven, and God allows Satan into the meeting. Why would God allow Satan into the meeting? But when you let the enemies into your huddle and tell him your play, you must have a lot of confidence in your team's ability to score, right? Satan presents himself, okay? Now, why Satan presenting himself? Because remember, Satan is challenging. He's challenging God, and God has given him the privilege of the challenge. God says, Satan, where are you coming from? Verse 7, Satan answered the Lord and said, from roaming about on the earth, walking around on it. Now, where is he hanging out? On the earth. All right? He's just looking for you. Okay? And the Lord said, since you've been hanging, verse 8, okay, have you considered my servant Job? Now, I'm thinking, shouldn't Job have something to say about this? This is not Satan looking for Job. Satan saying, I'm just going around looking for, you know, roaring lions, seeking whom I may devour. God said, well, check Job out. Why don't you try Job? See if he can handle you. Said, no, I haven't tried Job, but let's talk about Job here. Have you considered my servant Job? For there's none like him on earth, blameless, upright man, fearing God, and turning away from evil. My kind of guy. Satan says, well, he's not doing that for nothing. Verse 9. Can you put a hedge around him? You give the man everything he wants. You take care of the guy. You bless him. You didn't bless his socks off. Satan says, he'll touch all he has. He will surely curse you to your face. What we have is a challenge, right? Because we in a, guess what? An angelic conflict. I challenge you. This man is not as great as you think he is. If you took your protection away from him, because you God, you can protect him. Take your protection and let me at him. Challenge you, the angelic conflict. Remember the point of the conflict? The lesser that's committed to God can do more than the greater that is in rebellion to God. So what does God say? The Lord said to Satan, verse 12, behold, all that is within your power you can do, only I will not let you take his life. Satan said, you got it. It's a deal. Poor little Job is like poor little you and me. He's sitting down there minding his own, going to work, you know, getting out of bed, going to work, minding his own business, having devotions with his kids. And Job not bothering anybody. Job is a wonderful Christian man. All of a sudden his cattle's gone. All of a sudden his servants are gone. All of a sudden his kids are gone. All of a sudden his health is gone. His wife said, curse God and what? Die. The Lord giveth. The Lord taketh. Blessed be the name of the Lord. Job understood. He was part of something bigger. He didn't understand all the ramifications. All he knew was God's glory was at stake and he wasn't going to be a casualty. Though you slay me, yet will I trust you. I don't know why you're doing it. I don't know. And he never found out. God never told him. This had to do with a battle between him and Satan. All he knew was that God was to be glorified. I believe there's somebody here in that situation. I know there's got to be somebody here who's in something you don't understand. You can't make sense of it. And it's not fair. Because like Job, you're upright. Like Job, you're obedient. And God is not going to bother to explain it. He's going to simply say, do you trust me? If you do, demonstrate to the greater that when the lesser is committed to me, the lesser becomes greater.
16: 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Now, if you'd like to hear the complete full-length version of today's lesson, including material we didn't have time to present on the air, check with us for details. 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

0: Don't rush the moment. Time slips away faster than you can blink your eye. There's a song that the lyrics were, time keeps on ticking, ticking into the future. And if you're not careful, you'll miss the very season you once prayed for. I love what Jonathan McReynolds said in his song, adulting, it's overrated. Bills, responsibilities, working when you're tired, and you finally get a break and you still got tons more to do. But thank God for life. But it's like fast-forwarding through a movie, trying to get to the end, but missing the very moment that made the story meaningful. Ecclesiastes 3:1, to everything there is a season and a time for every purpose under the heaven. That means where you are right now, it matters. So don't rush your life. Be present, grow, learn, and live with purpose. Because if God grants you time, enjoy every second. Remember, the clock won't tick forever.
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0: Happy birthday and decades more. If today is your birthday, we're wishing you an Ephesians 3:20, exceeding abundantly above all you ask, think, or imagine. As we prepare for Nick Gatzke, A Better Word, he's going to be talking about betrayal that hurts and makes you question everything. Like King David, when his son Absalom conspired against him. Ouch. In less than 45 seconds, get ready. In the meantime, if today is your birthday, it is June 11th. You're celebrating with Joe Montana, nicknamed the Comeback Kid. Considered the greatest NFL quarterback of all times. He's 70 years young. Also, Karen Clark Sheard, renowned gospel singer and member of the legendary Clark Sisters. She is 65 years young. We love Karen Clark Sheard. Also, Mahalia Jackson, the queen of gospel music. She would have been 114 years young today. Wow, happy birthday to you and many more. God's still writing your story. As you celebrate, how would you like to be remembered?
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8: David trusts the sovereignty of God, and he leans in this moment of great distress on the fact that God does have a plan, and even though he doesn't know it, and he doesn't even know if it's going to benefit him, he trusts the one who has the plan.
9: Have you ever had a family member turn on you? Not just a disagreement over dinner, but a real betrayal, the kind that makes you question everything. Today on A Better Word, we're turning to the tragic chapter where King David watches his own son try to destroy him. Pastor Nick, today we're diving into Absalom's conspiracy against his own father. And what strikes me is how personal this betrayal is. This isn't a foreign army attacking. It's David's own son.
10: Yeah.
9: How does a father begin to process something like that?
10: Not well.
9: Right.
10: How do you? I mean, my goodness, that is some of the worst type of betrayal, right? And betrayal evokes some of the worst or most difficult emotions, whether it's betrayal of a spouse, betrayal of a parent, betrayal of a sibling, or betrayal of one of your children. And you can see in this passage the struggle of David and how he handles it in a way you're kind of like, you sit back and say, hey, just man up, like knock it off. You know, you got to discipline this adult child and put him back in his place. But the struggle is real.
9: Sadly, family division is nothing new. As we get close to getting to your message here today, would you pray for anyone who's experiencing a difficult time with their family?
10: I'd love to. Father in heaven, we recognize that you know our families. You've given us our families. And yet in our sin and dysfunction, we often injure our families. And I pray, Lord, that for anyone who's experiencing that today, that you would convict of sin, that you would shower them with grace, that you would provide an avenue for reconciliation and unity again. We know this is pleasing to you. In Jesus' name, amen.
9: Thanks, Nick. Whether you're facing a betrayal, a season of loss, or just a situation where the walls feel like they're closing in, this message is for you. Now let's begin a message about trusting God when the enemy closes in.
8: I wonder how many of you like movies. I'm sure many of you do. And some of my favorite types of movies are the movies that are the sort of long dramas that are filled with a complicated character developments combined with some sinister schemes, with some good guys and bad guys, and even some battle plots in the middle of it. Well, movies and history are replete in those types of dramas where there is a point of no return. And this is especially true when a conspiracy to overthrow a government has been hatched. There is a point in the plan where there is no going back. You have to commit and go all the way. And the result will either be victory or defeat. There's no middle ground. It is the point of no return. Well, our text for today is more interesting than most of the movies that you could find. David's son, Absalom, is now his oldest son. He had killed the firstborn son, Amnon. The secondborn son was born to Bathsheba, had passed away as an infant. And now Absalom is back in the kingdom. And in chapters 15 through 18, we see how he tries to steal the throne from his father and steal the kingdom from God himself. And so this morning we have a rather ambitious task. This morning we are going to cover four chapters of the Bible in one sermon. We will read some of it. We will summarize some of it. There are many characters. And one of the most difficult things of a passage like this is to try to discern what the thoughts and the motivations are of the people involved. Because like any good drama, there is good guys and bad guys, treachery, deceit, violence. Absalom's motivation is clear. He wants power and glory for himself. King David's motivation at times is a little harder to discern. You could read this story and look at him as passive or weak, but the opposite is actually true. The narrator goes to great lengths to show us that in the midst of this type of terrible drama, David displays great, great faith. His faith is illustrated further in how you look at the Psalms that he wrote as prayers during this season of history. And further, the passage shows us something about God and his sovereignty. We'll see how the plans and purposes and schemes of men to thwart and to steal the kingdom and to position themselves in places of power are ultimately failed because of God's sovereign hand. And it leads us to a question. And the question is this: how do you respond when things in life aren't going your way? But more than just modern inconvenience or annoyance, how do you respond when the walls feel like they're closing in? How do you respond when you enter the darkest days of life? Well, we see an example from David and how he responds as Absalom tries to steal the throne. And so we begin by reading 2 Samuel chapter 15, starting at verses 1 to 12. Follow with me. It says, "After this, Absalom got himself a chariot and horses and 50 men to run before him. And Absalom used to rise early and stand beside the way of the gate. And when any man had a dispute to come before the king for judgment, Absalom would call to him and say, 'From what city are you?' And when he said, 'Your servant is of such and such tribe in Israel,' Absalom would say to him, 'See, your claims are good and right, but there is no man designated by the king to hear you.' Then Absalom would say, 'Oh, that I were the judge in the land. Then every man with a dispute or cause might come to me and I would give them justice.' Whenever a man came near to pay homage to him, he would put out his hand and take hold of him and kiss him. Thus Absalom did to all Israel who came to the king for judgment. So Absalom stole the hearts of the men of Israel. And at the end of 4 years, Absalom said to the king, 'Let me go and pay my vow, which I have vowed to the Lord in Hebron. For your servant vowed a vow while I lived in Geshur and Aram, saying that if the Lord will indeed bring me back to Jerusalem, then I will offer worship to the Lord.' And the king said to him, 'Go in peace.' So he rose and he went to Hebron. But Absalom sent secret messengers throughout all the tribes of Israel, saying, 'As soon as you hear the sound of the trumpet, then say, Absalom is king at Hebron.' With Absalom went 200 men from Jerusalem who were invited guests. And they went in the innocence and knew nothing. And while Absalom was offering the sacrifices, he sent for Ahithophel, the Gilonite, David's counselor from his city, Gilo. And the conspiracy grew strong, and the people with Absalom kept increasing." Absalom is a calculating young man. Day after day, he would sit by the gate with two goals in mind. Number one, win the hearts of the people. Number two, undercut the authority of his father, the king. This is pure politics. People would come from their surrounding villages seeking a judgment from the king on something that would trouble them, and Absalom would intercept them and ask about their problems and listen to their claims and then affirm their grievances and say, "Oh yes, you have a good claim. You're probably even entitled to more than what you think you are. If I were the judge in Israel, then you would have what you so desire. But I'm sorry, the king doesn't have anyone to see you today." And he politicked. And he politicked. And he politicked. And you think the Democrats and Republicans are bad. And he got to the place where verse 6 says that he stole the hearts of the men of Israel. And after 4 years of doing so, apparently without David being any the wiser, Absalom made his move. He pretended to go to Hebron to fulfill a vow of worship, but this was actually a political rally. And when the trumpet blew, all of the people shouted in one accord, "Absalom is the king at Hebron." The rally was a success. Absalom garnered the support of many people. And then he talked David's most trusted counselor, Ahithophel, to become part of the conspiracy. Absalom's desires, the inner desires of his heart, were now on full display for everyone to see. And you saw at the beginning of the chapter, he had 50 chariots. And by the end of the chapter, as he went to Hebron, he had 200 men. And then more and more and more people were gathering to him. Word reaches the palace, and David evaluates his options. It appears that there is only one thing to do. It's time to go on the run. And so he leaves 10 concubines behind to keep the palace. And let's pick it up in verse 18. As David and his caravan are leaving Jerusalem, it says that all of his servants passed by him, and all the Sherethites and all the Pelethites and 600 Gittites who had followed him from Gath passed on before the king. And then the king said to Ittai the Gittite, "Why do you also go with us? Go back and stay with the king," meaning the new king, Absalom, "for you are a foreigner and also an exile from your home. You came only yesterday. Shall I today make you wander about with us since I go, I know not where? Go back and take your brothers with you, and may the Lord show steadfast love and faithfulness to you." But Ittai answered the king, "As the Lord lives and as my Lord the king lives, wherever my Lord the king shall be, whether for death or life, there also your servant will be." And David said to Ittai, "Go then, pass on." So Ittai the Gittite passed on with all of his men and all the little ones who were with him. And all the land wept aloud as all the people passed by. And the king crossed the brook Kidron, and all the people passed toward the wilderness. And Abiathar came up, and behold, Zadok also came with all the Levites bearing the Ark of the Covenant of God. And they set the ark down until the people had all passed out of the city. Then the king said to Zadok, "Carry the ark of God back into the city. If I find favor in the eyes of the Lord, he will bring me back and let me see both it and his dwelling place. But if he says, 'I have no pleasure in you,' behold, here I am. Let him do to me what seems good to him." The king also said to Zadok the priest, "Are you not a seer? Go back to the city with your two sons, Ahimaaz and Jonathan, the son of Abiathar. And see, I will wait at the fords of the wilderness until the word comes to inform me." So Zadok and Abiathar carried the ark of God back to Jerusalem and remained there. But David went up the ascent to the Mount of Olives, weeping as he went, barefoot with his head covered, and all the people with him, their heads covered, and they went up weeping as they went. And it was told David, "Ahithophel is among the conspirators with Absalom." And David said, "O Lord, please turn the counsel of Ahithophel into foolishness." And while David was coming up to the summit where God was worshipped, behold, Hushai the Archite came to meet him with his coat torn and dirt on his head. And David said to him, "If you go on with me, you will be a burden to me. But if you return to the city and say to Absalom, 'I will be your servant, O king, and I have been your father's servant in the past, so now I will be your servant,' then you will defeat for me the counsel of Ahithophel. Are not Zadok and Abiathar the priests with you? So whatever you hear from the king's house, tell it to Zadok and Abiathar the priests. Behold, their two sons with them there, Ahimaaz, Zadok's son, and Jonathan, Abiathar's son, and by them you shall send me everything you hear." So Hushai, David's friend, came into the city
11: just as Absalom was entering Jerusalem. Don't underestimate how big the moment was. The king, in sorrowful processional, was leaving the palace and leaving the city. David was fleeing from the city of David. This is worse than a person walking away from their family home due to a foreclosure. This is worse than a criminal walking away from his family to serve his prison sentence. The intensity and the grief would be profound. The questions about God's promises would be ever present, hanging in the air as these people walked out of the city, heads covered, weeping as they go on their way up the mountain. As they leave, Attai, a foreigner who had come to serve the king and to worship God, is willing to go with him. David doesn't see the need for him to risk his life. He tells him to go back and may the Lord show you favor, steadfast love and faithfulness. David knows the situation is bad, but that God can and will still do good to those who sit this one out. But Attai comes anyway, as a commitment to God and to God's man. Abiathar and Zadok are the two priests. They side with David in the moment. Now remember, hundreds are siding with Absalom, but David is collecting the band that will stick with him. And as they come, they are bringing the Ark of the Covenant of God out of the city with them. And David tells them something very important that gives us a glimpse into how he's looking at this whole thing. He says to Zadok, carry the Ark of God back into the city. If I find favor in the eyes of the Lord, he will bring me back and let me see both it and his dwelling place. But if he says, I have no pleasure within you, behold, here I am. Let him do to me what seems good to him. David isn't falling prey to the temptation that to have the ark

physical things. Some of us might be tempted to think that if you wear that cross necklace, that somehow you will summons the blessing of God. Or if you have the picture of Jesus on your wall at home, then that provides a spiritual covering for you. Or if you get the right tattoo, then maybe somehow God will bless you as you look at your great tattoo and remember. But God doesn't work like that. God cares about the heart, not the jewelry. David shows his heart and his faith in this very moment. If God wills it, he'll bring me back. If he doesn't, let him do with me what he will. You can't manipulate God into his favor. You can't manipulate him to benefit you in the way that you hope. You have to trust him along the way. And David writes about this very thing in Psalm chapter 3. He writes, in the midst of distress, in the midst of shame, in the midst of tears, and leaving the city with his son seeking his own life, you, O Lord, are a shield about me, my glory and the lifter of my head. I cried aloud to the Lord, and he answered me from his holy hill. I lay down and slept. I woke again, for the Lord sustained me. I will not be afraid of the many thousands of people who have set themselves against me all around. Arise, O Lord, save me, O my God, for you strike all my enemies on the cheek. You break the teeth of the wicked. Salvation belongs to the Lord. Your blessing be on your people. David trusts the sovereignty of God. Sovereignty is God's power to do whatever he pleases, however he pleases, whenever he pleases to do it. And he leans in this moment of great distress on the fact that God does have a plan. And even though he doesn't know it, and he doesn't even know if it's going to benefit him, he trusts the one who has the plan. Ahithophel was David's wise counselor. It actually says that his counsel was considered to be as from the very word of the Lord. That's how wise his counsel was. Everybody took it as true and right. But he betrayed David. And now Ahithophel was a co-conspirator with Absalom. But instead of seeking vengeance, David immediately prays. How do you trust the Lord? How do you express your trust in the Lord? One of the ways is that you pray. And he says, "Oh Lord, please turn the counsel of Ahithophel into foolishness." He knows that God is the one who gives wisdom to the wise, and if he does, then he can also take it away. David had faith that if God favored him, he would indeed do it. And lastly, we see a character in this chapter called Hushai. He's another wise counselor, but not quite as well-known or sophisticated as the first. He looks a little bit rough. But they hatch a plan that if Hushai stays behind and gets into the good graces of Absalom, then he could defeat the counsel of Ahithophel. He could be the double agent. And that's exactly what happens. But look at who David is gathering around himself. Absalom is gathering around himself hundreds and now thousands of people all throughout the nation of Israel. And the people that are highlighted that David gathers around himself are a guy named Attai from a foreign country who's been there for about 5 minutes, and an old, ruddy-looking wise man named Hushai, with a bunch of weeping people and children around them. Nevertheless, David trusts God, which means that even though he can't see what happens or how it's going to affect him, he continues to lean on God. Sometimes we don't want to trust God until we've received the results that we want. You ever feel tempted that way? God, I'll trust you after you give me what I want, but I'll hesitate to do so before. Follow the example of David. Trust God.

0: 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Someone once said, when you have nothing left but God, then you become aware that God is enough.
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2: I've been asked from time to time why this program is called A Better Word. And it's not meant to be a critique on other programs or a comment on your local preacher. The name A Better Word is taken directly from the scripture. In Hebrews 12:24, the author says that the gospel of Jesus is a better word than the blood of Abel. And that means that Christ's death, resurrection, and victory over sin is better than the old system of sacrifice. Consider this. 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And the Holy Spirit that inspired it is speaking to us through it. God's word is vastly better than anything you'll hear from so-called philosophers of our day or social media influencers or political pundits. 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
13: Don't make your success at your business what makes you feel like, hey, I'm really rooted in this place, because everything on earth is just passing by. This is all temporal. This will all fade away. We live for something that is much more enduring. We are not citizens of this earth. We are citizens of a heavenly place.

0: Welcome to Bold Steps with Pastor Mark Jobe. Mark is president of Moody Bible Institute and the senior pastor of New Life Community Church in Chicago. Well, everyone wants to belong and be part of the in crowd, yet so many people struggle with knowing where they belong and the power of their influence. And that's why on the program today, Mark will be turning to 1 Peter chapter 2 to remind us of who we are and where we belong. Our message is titled, The Power of Your Identity. 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Right now, here's Mark Jobe with today's Bold Steps.
1: Ephesians chapter 5, verse 8, for you were once darkness, but now you are light. Live as children of light. In Isaiah 43, verse 19, it says, see, I am doing a new thing. Now it springs up. Do you not perceive it? I am making a way in the desert and streams in the wasteland to give drink to my people, my chosen, the people I have formed for myself, that they may proclaim my praise. So you see, for the believer, praise is not an option. For the believer in Jesus Christ, praise is natural. It flows out from what God has done for us and through us. You could say, Pastor, you don't understand how difficult my life has been lately. Well, in that case, you offer a sacrifice of praise. That's what Scripture talks about. Offer a sacrifice of praise unto the Lord. You see, praising God doesn't mean everything's going well. They just gave me a raise. I've lost 10 pounds. My cholesterol's good. The Bears are winning. You know, it doesn't mean all that. It may mean the opposite. But when we know what God has done for us, our circumstances don't change our identity. And our circumstances do not change the goodness of God. God is still good whether life is tough. God is still sovereign whether it looks like life is out of control. God is still a healer even if I'm sick. God is still Jehovah Jireh even if I'm going through a financial problem. It doesn't change the character of God. And so when I'm not feeling it, when my circumstances are not very good, I walk in chosen, royal priesthood. I walk in a holy people. I walk in belonging to God. And although my circumstances may be bad, I give a sacrifice of praise to God. That means even though I don't feel it, I still know that He is worthy of it. And some of you today, you gave a sacrifice. You came in and you feel like, I don't feel like praising. I feel like moaning. I feel like complaining. But you know what? God is still good. And so I'm still going to let my lips declare the praises of God because He's still worthy, even though I don't feel it right now. And even though I'm feeling like things aren't going that well, I still offer a sacrifice of praise. And an amazing thing happens when you start offering a sacrifice of praise. When you start offering a sacrifice of praise, that's the fruit of your lips giving thanks unto the Lord is what Scripture says. You'll start seeing how it changes your attitude. Come in and they're singing a song about God's faithfulness. Yeah, Lord, you are faithful all the time. You are faithful. When you start offering a sacrifice, yeah, Lord, you are faithful. Faithful, Lord, yeah, you are faithful. Pretty soon, yeah, you know He is faithful. Even though my circumstances are bad, I'm raising my hands to the Lord to declare His faithfulness. Even though my circumstances are bad, I'm praising God with my lips and I'm blessing His name anyways. And pretty soon, your life catches up to your lips and your attitude starts reflecting what you're declaring with your mouth. And you're offering a sacrifice of praise and your whole body starts following the sacrifice of praise. And by the time you walk out of this place, you are feeling like praising God. You know that you're chosen and called and belong, that you belong to God. Because it flows that way. It's the sacrifice of praise, which is the fruit of your lips giving thanks unto the Lord. The second thing that he says is that we learn from this passage is that our identity grants you a sense of belonging. Not only does it define your purpose, but it grants you a sense of belonging. It tells us in verse 10, once you were not a people. Now, you weren't people. Think about it. Look around this crowd for a second. Go ahead, turn around and look at some of these people. Some of you are saying, I would never have been caught dead with that person over there. Yeah, that one right over there. I would never hang out with this person over there. There's no social circle or interaction that we would cross in except for maybe public transportation. But now there's people here in this auditorium that you actually are related to spiritually, that you are actually connected with and a part of, and they look different, think different. We're on other sides of the track. We've had people here, guys here, that came out of a gang background, and they walk in and they say, oh, and we used to shoot at each other. And now they're in the same church, raising their hands together, loving God together. Wow! You see, because we weren't a people before, but now we are a people, the people of God. Once you were not a people, but now you are the people of God. What I love about this church as well is the diversity in this church. I love the fact that we're black, white, Hispanic, Asian. I love the fact that we come from different parts of the city. I love the fact that this is multicultural and multi-ethnic. I love that fact about this church. I love that because I think it's a little taste of heaven. And some of you, it was uncomfortable for you to come in here because you felt, I've never been around this type of people in my life all my life. I'm used to hanging out with my own kind. Let me tell you something. People of God, this is your own kind. This is your own kind. Oh, not because of their skin color, but because they belong to God. We are a people together. We form a people of God. We were not a people before, but now we are a people. He says, at one time, once you had not received mercy, but now you have received mercy. There was a time when we had not received the mercy of forgiveness upon our lives, but now every person that's a part of the body of Christ in Jesus Christ, a full follower of Jesus, we are people that have been bathed in the mercy of God. Romans chapter 9, verse 25 through 26 says, I will call them my people who are not my people. And I will call her my loved one who is not my loved one. And it will happen that in that very place where it was said to them, you are not my people, they will be called sons of the living God. What he's saying is, I'm going to take people that others thought they could never, no, not that person. They couldn't be one of the people of God. And I'm going to call them and choose them. I'm going to take some of the most unlikely, and I'm going to call them. I'm going to set my name on them. I'm going to wash them and cleanse them. And people say, no, that person could not be one of them. Oh, yeah, that person is one of ours. They will be part of the people of God and the kingdom of God. They will be called sons and daughters of the Most High God. You see, there's a sense of belonging that happens when we understand our identity. One of the greatest tragedies of urban life is anonymous living. One of the greatest tragedies of crowded city urbanite living is that we're crowded into spaces, we can't find parking. There's too many people living in one building, yet we are very, very isolated and alone at times. We're crowded by people, but we don't feel like we belong. Just the fact that you're surrounded by people, you know, you could be in a crowd of people pushing you back and forth and feel like I'm alone in the world. There are people right here that right now, why do you think that Chicago has a problem with recruiting of young kids in some of our neighborhoods that join gangs? And if you're asked, if it all is said and done and you really sat down, it's all about, I finally found a group that I can call my name, my own, that quote unquote watch my back. I stamp my identity with tattoos on my body saying, I'm one of them. I call them my boys, hang out together. What is it all about? It's about, I found a group that I belong to. The greatest antidote to gang violence is strong families, where a young man can feel like, I belong to my family first. Besides, I don't have to belong to something else because I know my identity, my name, I feel like I belong. That's an antidote towards it. But we all want to belong to something, someone. None of us want to be isolated. We all want to be a part of something. God has engineered it in our lives to want to be a part of community.
0: And we'll continue with today's message about the power of your identity with Pastor Mark Jobe here in just a moment. But we do want to take a moment and thank you who are the faithful monthly partners who make Bold Steps possible. Mark, these are great people that we're so appreciative of.
1: You know, Bold Step partners, they are the committed that have said, we're going to give monthly.
0: Yeah.
1: And that really helps us out. And so if you can only give a one-time gift, we're very grateful. But for those of you that have said, you know what, this ministry is so important to me, I'm going to give a monthly gift of any amount. What it does is it helps us grow, it helps us project, it helps us budget. And by the way, just a reminder that you help supplement places that maybe can't give as much. We have Bold Steps in Malawi, Africa, and obviously the economy there is not as strong as it is here in the U.S., but you're allowing us to spread to places in Africa, reaching people that live in a very, very different kind of world than we live in, and a largely Muslim area as well. And So we're so excited to be in Malawi. And so thank you for allowing us, or helping us, to reach some of the areas in Malawi, Africa.
0: A lot of new listeners there, and we give not just to benefit ourselves. We give to benefit others as well. That's what the gospel's about. So thanks for doing that. And when you give, by the way, a gift of any amount, we'll say thank you. But when you give $30 or more, you'll receive 50% off the purchase of any item in the Moody Publishers catalog, plus a copy of Mark's book, signed, I might add, Unstuck, Out of Your Cave and Into Your Call. 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All right, let's conclude today's message with our final 2 points on the power of our identity, resistance and witness.
1: There's a longing out there, a loneliness of the soul that I believe God tries to circumvent by saying, we are the people of God. You, for the first time in your life, maybe ever, belong to something that is more transcendent than yourself. Number three, identity gives you the ability to resist. Look what it says in verse 11. It says, dear friends, I urge you as aliens and strangers in the world to abstain from sinful desires which are against your soul. He uses the word aliens. The Greek is parakoi. This describes those who have no rights or legal status in the place where they're not residents. We would call them, it's the equivalent of undocumented. He says, In this world, you people of God, we are like undocumented. And then he also says strangers, a different word in the Greek. It emphasizes the fact that we are temporary residents only. In other words, that we're passing through. So he says, dear friends, I urge you, as aliens and strangers, God is saying you are a people that belong to me. You have a final destiny, and your final destiny is not earth. Your final place, your country, is not on this earth. So although you live on this earth, you are not citizens of this earth. You are undocumented in this earth. You are passing through this earth. So don't get too attached to earth. Don't put all your identity in what you have and what you accomplish here. Don't get too enamored with the things that this earth can offer, because it's all really temporal. It's all going to fade and burn. Don't get too enamored with your house and make that your identity. Don't make the style of your car what makes you feel good about yourself. Don't make your success at your business what makes you feel like, hey, I'm really rooted in this place, because everything on earth is just passing by. This is all temporal. This will all fade away. We live for something that is much more enduring. We are not citizens of this earth. We are citizens of a heavenly place. Keep that in mind. And then he says, abstain from sinful desires, which are against your soul. You see, we can engage in temporary pleasures and sinful desires, thinking that that word sinful desires is fleshly lust. That means selfish, indulgent, potential, vicious, natural appetite that war against our soul. If you get entangled in the world, the lust of the flesh, the lust of the eyes, and the pride of life, and you decide, I'm just going to try to satisfy myself as long as I live, you are living a temporary satisfaction as you give up a more eternal reward. And so many people do that. They live like, my 72 years on life here on earth, when it's over, it's over. Well, Peter is saying, no, it's not over. It's only just begun. If you live like all you're going to get is on this earth, and you're not living for what's eternal, then you will live a very fleshy life, indulging in this world without understanding that you're living for something greater. Romans 7:23 says, but I see another law at work in the members of my body, waging war against the law of my mind and making me a prisoner of the law of sin at work within my members. And that's what it's talking about. It's talking about the lust of the flesh warring against our soul. Listen to me. There are certain things that you value highly right now that at your deathbed you could care less about. There are certain things that you treasure highly that when you're old, approaching glory, you're going to say, why did I waste so much time on that? It's interesting how as we age, and there's some of you that are in your last quarter of life here, it's interesting what becomes important. Normally we start figuring what really matters in life. The things that we valued so highly before, we value less and less. Because eternity is closer and closer. And that's exactly what the apostle is telling us, is that when you have your identity, you can say no to the desires of the flesh because you know who you are, you know your destiny, you know where you're going, so you can say no to it. You're less subject to peer pressure. And lastly, I'll close with this. Listen, identity strengthens your witness. Verse 12, he says, live such good lives among the pagans that though they accuse you of doing wrong, they may see your good deeds and glorify God on the day that he visits us. You see, when you know your identity, it causes you to live a different life, even though people may come against you. He's talking about living a light in a world that's full of darkness. You know, the early believers were misunderstood by society at large. They accused early Christians of, when they had communion like we have, they heard them talking about the blood and the body. And so the pagan world society used to say they're cannibals. They drink blood and eat flesh. So children would tell their kids, stay away from those Christians because they eat people. They misunderstood communion. They said of Christians that at their agape feast, they called them love feast or agape feast, and some people accused them of wild orgies that had never been to a church. They said of Christians that they were antisocial because Christians oftentimes did not participate in the idol ceremonies of their day. And so they didn't participate, they thought they were antisocial. Some people called Christians atheists because they did not have idols, and so they believed that they didn't really believe in God because they didn't worship idols and there was an invisible God. There'll always be people that will misunderstand Christians. But he's telling us here, if we have the identity that God has given us, then live such good lives among the pagans, though they accuse you of doing wrong, they may see your good deeds as we live our lives, and they will glorify God on the day that he visits us.
0: You're listening to Bold Steps, the conclusion of a message titled The Power of Your Identity from Pastor Mark Jobe. But we're not done yet. Mark, what a powerful 3-day study this has been. And I love where you ended. The idea of knowing who we are in Christ actually strengthens our witness to the world around us.
1: Yeah, if we are trying to live out our faith, but our identity hasn't changed, we'll always fail.
0: Right.
1: Identity determines behavior. When we know who we are in God, when we've embraced the love of the Father, the grace of God, when we see ourselves in a new way, then we start living different, talking different, walking different because we know who we are. If not, we start to feel an imposter syndrome. Hmm. And I believe that one of the greatest challenges most people will face is embracing this new identity they have in Christ. And so, Father, I pray for people right now that maybe have a new life, but still an old identity. I pray that they would be made new in the understanding of their mind. I pray that they would take off the old and put on the new, Father. I pray for that person that still has labels. I pray in Jesus' name, those label lies that still stick to us, may they be ripped off their lives by the power of the Word of God, and may new labels, God-given labels, be placed on our lives. I pray this in Jesus' name. Amen.
0: Amen. And as you know, if today's message has stirred a hunger in you to go even deeper into God's Word, this month's Bold Step gift was written for exactly that. It's called Tenacious, Living a Faith That Outlives You. It's a special Bold Step study of 2 Timothy by Mark Jobe. 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
2: Mom used to say, if it's not one thing, it's another. If it's not this, it really is the other. And sometimes seasons of life feel exactly just like that. 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
2: I believe it was D.L. Moody that said, out of 100 men, and I'm sure that goes for women, one will read the Bible and 99 will read you. Yeah, you know, we live in a world that celebrates knowledge, but God calls us to application. James 1:22, don't merely listen to the word and so deceive yourselves. We've got to do what it says. Think about it. It's not enough to know the commands to love your neighbor. We've got to really love them. It's not enough to know God says forgive. We've got to forgive. Kind of like when, you know, King David's son Absalom betrayed him. That hurts. We still got to do it. Lord help. The measure of discipline, our discipleship, isn't head knowledge. It's heart obedience. So when we truly live God's word, it's evidence. We love God and we love his people. So let's live the word.
7: Jesus said, by this shall all men know that you are my disciples, that you have love one for another.
8: Pastor Greg Laurie points out today, we can live our lives as someone who attracts people to the Lord or repels them away. Ultimately, it's our choice.
7: Be known for your love. Be known as someone who builds people up, not as someone who tears people down. Be known as a person that one could call on for help, a loving person. This

0: people come into the kingdom because they were sufficiently browbeaten by someone sharing their faith. Few have surrendered to Christianity simply because they lost a fiery religious debate. The Bible tells us His kindness leads us to repentance. God's love can soften the hardest of hearts. God's mercy beckons those who've lost their way. And coming up today on A New Beginning, Pastor Greg Laurie helps us learn to put the Lord's compassion into practice.
1: Hey, we're in 1 John chapter 4. It's part of our Unshakable series, and the title of my message is When Love Moves In, Fear Moves Out. 1 John chapter 4. Dear friends, do not believe everyone who claims to speak by the Spirit. You must test them to see if the Spirit they have comes from God, for there are many false prophets in the world. This says how we know if they have the Spirit of God. If a person claiming to be a prophet acknowledges that Jesus Christ came in a real body, that person has the Spirit of God. If somehow they claim to be a prophet but does not acknowledge the truth about Jesus, that person is not from God. Such a person has the spirit of the Antichrist, which you heard is coming into the world and indeed is already here. Point number one, if you're taking notes, we are in a spiritual war. John speaks of the Antichrist and Antichrists, plural. And remember, the prefix anti doesn't just mean against, though it includes that, but it also means instead of. So John is saying in the last days, you're going to see a lot of instead of Christs or fake Christs or someone pretending to be Christ or representing him. And so this is something we need to be aware of. So point number two, God is bigger and greater than everyone and everything else. God is bigger and God is greater than everyone and everything else. Look at 1 John 4:4. But you belong to God, my dear children. You've already won a victory over these people because, and I love this verse, greater is he that is in you than he that is in the world. The one that's in you is Christ. The one that is in the world is Satan or anyone or anything else that you think is a threat. Christ is greater than all of that. He's greater than Satan, greater than sin, greater than your problem. Point number three, if you really know God, you will love others. If you really know God, you will love others. 1 John 4:7, dear friends, let us continue to love one another. To love comes from God. Anyone who loves is a child of God and knows God. But anyone who does not love does not know God, for God is love. I love this. Earlier, we identified the three major themes of 1 John. Number one, God is light. 1 John 1:1, this is the message we've heard from the beginning. I declare to you that God is light, and in him there is no darkness, so God is light. Number two, God is love, reinforced right here before us. Thirdly, God is life. 1 John 5, he that has the Son of God has life. He who does not have the Son of God does not have life. Light and love are inseparable, sort of like grace and truth. Light and love. So, you know, light shows you what's really going on. You ever lose something in your car? It's really dark. You got to get it out of the garage. You got to get some light in there, and then you find it. Oh, that's where that burrito went that I lost 1 year ago. No wonder there was an odd smell in the car. So light exposes things. So maybe the light shines into a person's life. Maybe it's a friend of yours, the light of scripture, a light of truth, and you see they're doing something they should not be doing. That's where love comes in. The light shows the problem, but the love wants to help the person in the problem, right? So the Bible says, if a brother or a sister is overtaken in a fault, you who are spiritual should kick them when they're down and tell as many people as possible, preferably on social media. You know that verse, right? Yeah, it's not in the Bible. What it really says is, if a brother or a sister is overtaken in a fault or stumbles in sin, you who are spiritual should restore such a person in a spirit of meekness and take heed lest you also be tempted. So what it's truly saying is if someone's down, help them up, because one day you may be down. And you may need someone to help you up. See, that's light and love. Light shows the problem. Love brings the solution. And God is love. Jesus said, by this shall all men know that you are my disciples, that you have perfect doctrine. Well, we should have perfect doctrine as much as we can. We should believe the right things, but actually he didn't say that. By this shall all men know you are my disciples, that you have love one for another. You know, one of the things that drew me to Christ was the love of Christians demonstrated toward each other. I looked at them and I thought, these people are weird. They seem to actually love each other. And I don't know what kind of home you were raised in, but I wasn't raised in what you call a loving home. I know my mom loved me in her way, but she never told me. She never affirmed me in that way, so I never heard it. She never hugged me. So I was kind of sort of a broken person when I first showed up at church and some girl comes up to me I've never seen before, throws her arms around me and says, God bless you, I love you, brother. And I'm like, ugh. You know, not everyone's a hugger. Some people say, I'm a hugger. I'm like, oh no. How long is this going to take? It's taken me a long time to learn how to love, to learn how to say I love you, and to accept love from others. But that is a mark of a real Christian. Be known for your love. Be known as a bridge builder, not a bridge burner. Be known as someone who builds people up, not as someone who tears people down. Be known as a person that one could call on for help, a loving person. Don't be a grudge holder. Some people are known for their anger and that they're always upset about something. By the way, did you know that crows hold grudges? They remember and they literally hold grudges. So they did a study on this and someone put on a mask and they went and captured crows. This did not go down well in the crow community. They immediately started talking about that person. You hear all the crows squawking? They're talking about you. They're evaluating you. And so it turns out that these crows would then kind of dive bomb the people if they wore the mask, even much later. In fact, after the original crows died, they found that their children did the same thing. So they're passing this grudge on to the next generation. This is all true. Say, Greg, I didn't come here to church to hear about crows. I know, but let me finish. There's one virtuous thing about them. If you treat them well, they'll remember your kindness. So say you feed them, they'll bring you little gifts like little trinkets, buttons, bits of metal. Maybe if you're really nice, a dead mouse or something. I don't know. But hey, you treat him well. It's like, hey, he's good. He's good in the crow community. We just sent out a tweet. Everybody knows it. Well, we don't even call them tweets anymore, do we? Anyway, so don't be like a crow and hold grudges. Be a loving person. Be a forgiving person. As I often said, when you forgive a person, you set a prisoner free yourself.
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1: You know, I've heard people describe a trip to Israel as seeing the Bible actually come to life. Hey, everybody, Greg Laurie. And I've been to Israel many times, and I've led a lot of tours, and I have to say that's absolutely true. Listen, when you're walking on the same stones that Jesus himself walked on, well, that's something that's enriching to your faith. It's not just a travel experience. It actually energizes and enhances your study of the Bible. Think of it this way. It's a vacation with a purpose. 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
2: 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Well, we're in the book of 1 John today for Pastor Greg's message called When Love Moves In, Fear Moves Out. He continues now.
1: Point number four, God's love is greater than our worst fears. God's love is greater than our worst fears. 1 John 4:18, God demonstrated this love to us by sending his only begotten son. Such love is no fear, for perfect love expels all fear. King James translation, perfect love casts out all fear. If we're afraid, it is for the fear of punishment, and this shows we have not fully experienced his perfect love. I find this verse interesting. You might think John would say, courage is better than fear, or faith is better than fear, and that's all true. But instead, John says, perfect love casts out all fear. And the word that he uses for cast out or expel is a strong action-oriented word that means to drive out, to throw out with force. Fear and love are mutually exclusive. If you are living in fear, especially the fear of judgment, you have not yet grasped what it is to be loved by God. Please know this. You are loved by God. God is not mad at you. God is mad about you. And he loves you with the deepest love. And that evicts fear. Because if you walk around with a concern that, oh man, God doesn't love me and God's going to judge me, then John is saying, man, listen, when you know the love of God, it drives that fear away. And he's never going to stop loving you. Number 5 point, Romans 8:38 reinforces this when it says, I'm convinced that nothing can separate us from God's love, neither death nor life, nor angels, nor demons, nor our fears for today, or worries about tomorrow. Even the powers of hell cannot separate us from God's love. And you know, our fears change with the passing of time. When we're little kids, we have little kid fears. I hope you don't still have those fears. You're afraid of the dark. You're afraid of the monster under the bed. You're afraid of abandonment. That's why divorce is so devastating, especially for children. I remember that well. As you get older, maybe your early teens, you have different fears. You have the fear of not fitting in, not being liked or accepted, not being good enough. Then you become a young adult. You have new fears. Now your fear is, am I going to find a career? Am I going to find someone to love me? Am I going to find a spouse? Or maybe you find yourself comparing yourself to others on social media. Then one day you wake up and you're an old person. And they have different fears too. How do you know when you're an old person? There are telltale signs. You know you're getting old when you sink your teeth into a steak and they stay there. You know you're getting old when you have a party and your neighbors don't even know it. You know you're getting old when your back goes out more than you do. You know you're getting old when you use the light on your phone in the restaurants to read the menu. Do you do this? I do it. It's like, I can't, this type is so small. It's so dark. So I get out the phone, I've got the light. It's such an old person thing. And I even find myself using my camera app so I can blow it up a little bit. What am I ordering here? That's a sign of getting old. You know you're getting old when your candles cost more than your cake. You know you're getting old when you drop something and you bend down to pick it up and you wonder what else you can do while you're down there. I don't want to come down here again. Is there anything else that needs to be cleaned or picked up? Let's get it over with. Signs of getting old. But the good news is God has something for you in every stage of life. To the child, God says, I'll never leave you or forsake you. To the teen, God says, you're fearfully and wonderfully made. To the young adult, the Lord says, I know the thoughts that I think towards you, thoughts of peace and not of evil, to give you a future and a hope. And to the elderly, God says, even to your old age and gray hairs, I am he who will sustain you. I've made you. I will carry you. I will sustain you and I will rescue you. I love that. Last point. Our love for God is a response to God's love for us. Our love for God is a response to God's love for us. Why do we love God? 1 John 4:19. We love him because he first loved us. I mean, when we just think about the fact that God loves us, it's overwhelming. You know, the Bible says it's the goodness of God or the kindness of God that brings us to repentance. His love wore down our rebellion. One day we just realized, why am I fighting with him? Why am I running from him? He loves me. And so I respond in love. I remember years ago, I believe it was 2006, I went to the last crusade that Billy Graham ever preached at. He was an older Billy, an elderly man who needed help even getting up on the stage. They constructed a special pulpit for him that had a little stool he could sit on, but it looked as though he were standing. This is the last time Billy ever preached publicly. And I remember he stood up before this crowd. And he was not like a father figure. He was like a great grandfather figure, but in my estimation, almost like a prophet-like figure. And he turned to the crowd and simply said, God loves you. And he turned to the middle, God loves you. And he turned to the other section, and God loves you. And those words carried so much weight because he lived a life that backed it up. And he could have said maybe 30 more things in that span of time, but just those simple words, God loves you. And I think that's something this culture needs to hear. And I think it's something you need to hear as well. God loves you. So what do I do? Well, I respond. I reciprocate. How can I respond to the love of God? Jesus said, if you love me, keep my commandments. So if you really love God, do what he tells you to do. But it comes down to this. You want to make sure you're in a relationship with him. So in a moment, I'm going to pray with you who are not sure. Pray with someone that has joined us who doesn't have the confidence that they're a child of God. They don't have the confidence that they'll go to heaven when they die. And you could just pray this prayer after me. Let's bow our heads, and I'm going to lead

you from this moment forward as my Savior and my Lord, as my God and my friend. Thank you for hearing this prayer and answering this prayer. In Jesus' name I pray. Amen.

0: 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Well, Pastor Greg, you preached a message called What I Would Tell My Younger Self, which is one of my favorite studies you've ever presented. What if you could have taken your younger self to a modern-day Harvest Crusade so he could see you, you know, the current you, preaching the gospel? What would young Greg have said about that experience?
1: Wow. Well, you know, in a way, I kind of got a sneak preview of it early in my life. Two events that brought that about. One was shortly after I became a Christian, I went and saw Billy Graham preach at one of his crusades, and I even went forward in the invitation, even though I was already a Christian. I just wanted a closer look at this man that God was using. And I connected to what he was doing. I recognized in him a gift that God had placed in me to be an evangelist. And effectively, I said, that's what I want to do when I grow up. I was around 17 at the time. But then a little bit later, I was not in ministry yet. I was a graphic artist. But I ended up having an experience where I actually preached a little sermon before a crowd that had gathered at Pirates Cove Beach, where we did the baptisms back in the day. And it was not something I planned, but the Lord prompted me to proclaim the gospel. And I spoke to the people sitting up on the rocks. I invited people to come to Christ. Some did, and I even baptized them. So I didn't really get into preaching for a couple of more years, maybe 3 years after that. And I didn't start doing evangelistic events for many years after that. But I was given sort of a glimpse into my future, like the trailers you see in the movie theaters that show you what a film is about. It's almost as though the Lord was showing me, you're going to end up doing this. And that's exactly what I did. So if a younger Greg went to see an older Greg, he would say, whoa, what happened to his hair? And then he would say, yeah, I knew the Lord was going to do something like this. And this is amazing. And I would give God the glory. So I tell this story and many more like it in this book called Jesus Revolution. Maybe you've seen the film. Have you read the book? So many people ask me so many questions like, wait, whatever happened to your mother? Did she ever come to the Lord? What happened to Lonnie Frisbee? What about this? What about that? All these questions. It's all in the book. And I want to send you this book, Jesus Revolution, for your gift of any size to help us continue to bring our ministry of A New Beginning to more people around the world. And for our friends that are extra generous, we'll throw in a copy of the Jesus Revolution film on DVD and also in digital download form. So you

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15: 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In 1 Corinthians 13, the Apostle Paul lays out a roadmap for spiritual growth. 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
18: First Corinthians 13, verses 1 to 13. If I speak in the tongues of men and of angels, but have not love, I am only a resounding gong or a clanging cymbal. If I have the gift of prophecy and can fathom all mysteries and all knowledge, and if I have a faith that can move mountains, but have not love, I am nothing. If I give all I possess to the poor and surrender my body to the flames, but have not love, I gain nothing. Love is patient. Love is kind. It does not envy. It does not boast. It is not proud. It is not rude. It is not self-seeking. It is not easily angered. It keeps no record of wrongs. Love does not delight in evil, but rejoices with the truth. It always protects, always trusts, always hopes, always perseveres. Love never fails. But where there are prophecies, they will cease. Where there are tongues, they will be stilled. Where there is knowledge, it will pass away. For we know in part and we prophesy in part, but when perfection comes, the imperfect disappears. When I was a child, I talked like a child. I thought like a child. I reasoned like a child. When I became a man, I put childish ways behind me. Now we see but a poor reflection as in a mirror, then we shall see face to face. Now I know in part, then I shall know fully, even as I am fully known. And now these three remain, faith, hope, and love. But the greatest of these is love. We've been looking at this for a number of weeks, and one thing should be clear by now. And if you are a guest today, I'll summarize it. When the Corinthian church got this letter, they did not hear this passage, this chapter read. It would have been read publicly, you know. So it is a letter to a church. It would have been read. And when they got to this chapter, I guarantee the Corinthians did not say, how inspiring. Let's put it on our wall at home, George. Let's put it in the children's literature books. Let's read it for on special occasions. No. The Corinthians, when they got to this chapter, they said, how dare he? Because Paul, in verses 1 to 3, is making a list of the way the Corinthian church was. The Corinthian church was a brilliant church, a talented church. Miracles were happening. Revelations were happening. The church was growing. There was tremendous insight. The people were brilliant. They were wise. They were good speakers. They were great teachers. And God was working through them. They saw spiritual miracles happening. And in verses 1 to 3, Paul lays the first bomb and says, you know what? It's possible to have all that, to even do miracles, and not be a Christian at all. Because he says, you can be nothing and do miracles. And that's the first bomb. And then in verses 4 to 7, he gives a second bomb. He gives us a picture of all the things that love is. But if we go, and we've been looking at this, that actually these words are taken from other places in the book of 1 Corinthians. Paul is giving the Corinthians a picture of all the things they are not. And he gives them a picture of love that's so incredibly lofty that it just humbles us and drives us to God for his grace. But in this last paragraph, we have, I guess I would say, the third bomb. The third very, very strong rebuke. Because when Paul says in 1 Corinthians 11, he says, when I was a child, I thought like a child, you know, I spoke as a child, I thought like a child, and I reasoned as a child. But when I became a man, I put away childish things. And he's calling them babies. See, this is a theme. If you read the whole book of 1 Corinthians, you realize this is a very important theme. Because the Corinthians, though they were a gifted church, and the church was filled with great gifts and talents and miracles, it was a church in which there was fighting and jealousy and spats and division. And you see, in Paul says in chapter 3 of 1 Corinthians, he says this, I could not address you as spiritual, but as worldly, mere infants in Christ. I gave you milk, not solid food, because you were not ready. Indeed, you are still not ready, since there is jealousy and quarreling among you. Jealousy and quarreling proves, he says, that no matter how brilliant you seem to be, you are spiritual infants. You are utter drooling babies. And then in chapter 14, which is after this chapter, he says, so stop thinking like children in regard to evil, be babes, but in understanding, be adults. So what Paul is actually doing in 1 Corinthians 13 is he is saying, babies are rude, babies are impatient, babies keep a record of wrong, babies are self-seeking, babies are proud, babies are always fighting. You're a bunch of babies. Now, that's the reason, you know, why this whole chapter is a terrible rebuke. But when Paul calls them babes, when Paul says, get rid of the childish, he's not just rebuking, he's also instructing. It's tremendously instructive for us to understand what Paul is saying here. If you understand this, if we think of this, if we understand the metaphor, the model of Christianity, which is that we start as little children spiritually and we have to grow up into love, then we will not have a mechanical view of the Christian life. We won't have a view that says, oh, sure, to be loving means I just work harder at it. Oh, no. Paul says two or three times, he says, what makes you a child has to do, as we're going to see in a minute, with your thinking, your consciousness. See, he says in chapter 14, 20, he says, when it comes to evil, I want you to be babies. But when it comes to thinking, I want you to be adult. Love actually is a very organic thing that grows out of an altered state of consciousness that Christianity brings. And therefore, it's not just a rebuke, though frankly, as we go through here, I think we're going to be rebuked, we're going to feel rebuked, we're going to say, yes, there's a tremendous amount of childishness in all of us, spiritual childishness. But it's also very instructive. See what this metaphor teaches. See what Paul is teaching us. He's teaching us that we must grow up and what ways in which we must grow up and then how to actually grow up. He's teaching us that we have to, and then he tells us ways in which we have to, how we are childish. And then lastly, he gives us some very important clues for how we actually become spiritually mature. Let's look at the first point. The first point, which we are taught by this verse, is so obvious in a way that if we don't stop and reflect on it, we'll miss it. When Paul says, when I was a child, I thought as a child, I reasoned as a child, I spoke as a child, but when I grew up, I

0: put away childish things. What Paul, and by telling them that they're spiritual babes, he's teaching us something very important, and that is that all people in the spiritual realm start out as drooling infants. Paul doesn't say, I used to be a child. How awful. Why did I ever let that happen? He doesn't say that. Everybody has to start out as a child. In the biological, psychological realm, you know, our biological realm, we all have to start out as children if we're going to be adults. There's nothing wrong with being a child. The pathology comes if you stay a child. Of course, you're going to start off as immature, but the pathology comes if you stay immature. And so what Paul is actually saying here is, in the spiritual realm, the problem with these Corinthians is that they start out as children, and you have to start out as children. They stayed children. But you mustn't overlook the most important point. And the first most basic point, I guess, is that all of us, when you become Christians, you start out as drooling babes. We all are babes to start with. And this shows us, Christianity is not like joining a club. You join a club, and now you have new rules, and you have a bunch of meetings. To become a Christian is to be born into a new realm. That's the reason why Jesus and every writer of the New Testament says, when you become a Christian, it is such a radical change. The only way we can even come to grips with discussing this change is to call it a new birth. John calls it a new birth. Peter calls it a new birth. James calls everybody. Jesus says becoming a Christian is being born again. And of course, it's a metaphor, but what it's talking about is to become a Christian is not just to pick up a new code of ethics, to join a club. Become a Christian is you're born into a whole new realm. You get a new nature. And you're born into a whole new dimension of life. But here's the point. When you start off in regular life, you start off as an infant. And that means that whether you have a PhD or three PhDs, whether you have an IQ of 200, whether you're a world leader, whether you're at the top of your profession, whether you're extremely advanced in your regular life, when you become a Christian, you start off as an absolute infant. If you become a Christian when you're 80 years old, you're a baby. If you become a Christian and you're a world leader, you're a baby. If you don't see this, the Corinthians didn't see this, there's tremendous trouble in store. See, the trouble with the Corinthians, we mentioned this a few weeks ago, Corinth was a major cosmopolitan city. The people in Corinth were much like the people in New York. Let me draw the parallel here. The people who lived in the center of Corinth tended to be talented people, people who had made it, people who were very successful, people who were, in a sense, were very advanced and mature in their chosen field. They worked hard to get the degree they got. They worked hard to get to the place in life or business or, you know, that in society that they got. They worked very hard. And when they became Christians, they said, well, of course, I'm an advanced person. I should be teaching. I should be doing this. I should be doing that. They just felt like, well, I'm an advanced person in this life. And they just moved right on over. And Paul says, you've got to see that no matter who you are, no matter how advanced you are in one life, when you become a Christian, you're starting at the bottom. That's how you had to start in the last life. You had to start at the bottom. You were a drooling little idiot. And when you start out as a spiritual babe, you're the same way. And you have to see that.
1: 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Whether you're single, married, widowed, or divorced, this podcast will give you new ways to apply God's wisdom about marriage to your life. You can access it wherever you listen to podcasts. Now here's Dr. Keller with the rest of today's teaching.
0: He says, I was a child, and now I've become an adult. And it's the same thing is true spiritually. You start as children. Now, before I move on to the other points, this is very important to see. This teaches us that we all start off as babies. And let me apply this in just two ways quickly. In a place like New York, here's what we're going to have a problem with. In your old life, in the regular world, you may have gotten to a certain place in life, and you know, you've worked very hard to get to that certain level. Suddenly you become a Christian, you come into the church, and you look around, and the first thing you're going to see are people who seem to be beneath you. They're not as slick as you, they're not as sophisticated as you. They're not as well off as you, maybe. They're not as smart as you. And you say, well, they have nothing to teach me. You're a baby. And you have to stop looking at people in terms of their dress size or their address size. And you have to start to say, not looking at verse 1 to 3 and saying, well, where are they in terms of gift and talents? But you have to start looking at verses 4 to 7 and say, I'm looking, because I'm a little baby, I am looking for people who are more mature than me. I need to be changed. I need to be fed. I need to be nurtured. And I need to see people who are more advanced in love, in patience, people who are better at rejecting evil and rejoicing in the truth. And you're going to find very unslick people, very unsophisticated people, people that don't seem at your level, who are deeply spiritually mature. And you need them to change your diapers. You need them to help you, that you need them to feed you. That is very difficult. The Corinthians couldn't do it. The Corinthians figured that since they were advanced in one level, they were going to be advanced as soon as they came into Christianity. They weren't. Nobody is. Nobody is. You've got to change your whole way of thinking. One more little application. You've got to be patient. A lot of you have worked very... Look how hard it has been. Look how many years it's been to get to where you are. Do you think when you turn around into you come into Christianity and you're going to get it fast? A lot of you are very upset because the changes don't come quickly. You don't get over all your problems quickly. You don't understand everything quickly. But my friends, in the regular life, it takes time. Growth is a process. It's not a Mother's Day sermon. Let me give you a Mother's Day illustration, all right? Mothers, if you're a good mother, it's taking you a long time to get to where you are. If you try to become a mother too soon, you've got what the newspapers call babies having babies, and it's a disaster. Do you think you're going to become a mother in Israel in a year? You know, year-olds don't have children. They can't. 13-year-olds shouldn't have children. You see? So be patient. Okay, so the first thing we learn here is we have to grow up. We have to change our whole model of thinking. Secondly, Paul also tells us here ways in which we have to grow up, and he characterizes childishness, and probably the best way I could help you here is to try to not tell you everything the Bible says about what it means to be spiritually immature. Because, you know, in Peter, in John, in James, there's a number of places where the Bible says, stop being spiritual babies and grow up. Grow up. Get off the milk, get onto the meat. And there's a lot of ways. If this was a topical sermon on what it meant to be a spiritual baby, there'd be a long list. But I think what Paul's getting at is this. Here's the essence of it. Babies have short attention spans. Babies, therefore, love the spectacular. Babies love the miracles. They love the big stuff. They love the noisy and the quick. But love is really a matter of the quiet and the lengthy. Give me a moment here. When Kathy and I first took our kids, our oldest child, when he was about 3 or something, we wanted to go see a movie. And we were really afraid, with friends, if I remember correctly, and they had a 3-year-old as well. And we were a little nervous about going to the movie theater with 3-year-olds because, of course, if your 3-year-old doesn't focus on the movie, everybody around you, of course, will be very mad at you. If the shoe fits, wear it, you know. If your children are just crawling all around this and you're just not paying attention, it's very difficult with other people. So we were a little nervous, but no fear, because if I remember correctly, the first place we took our kids was Star Wars, right? We took a kid to Star Wars. Well, no problem. These 2 3-year-olds just stood there like this. Why? Because what was on the screen? Power. Power. Action, action, action. You know? No character development. Power. Special effects. Explosions. Verses 1 to 3. Okay. What if we'd taken our 3-year-olds to see Sense and Sensibility? What if we'd shown them love? What if we'd shown them redemption? You know, I said a few weeks ago or a couple months ago, if you go to Sense and Sensibility and you get to the end and you don't cry, you might be emotionally disturbed. You might be emotionally ill if you don't cry at the end of Sense and Sensibility, but you know what? You know, bring your 8-year-old, bring your 6-year-old, bring your 10-year-old. In fact, we tried. Bring your 12-year-old. They don't cry. They want to see, where's the car crashes? Where's the explosions? Action, action, action. Now, any developmental psychologist will tell you, the kids will focus on action. They will focus on the superficial. They will focus on the power. Don't show them a relationship developing like in real life. Don't give them a movie like that. They'll lose all they'll either fall asleep on you, which is the best possible situation, or else they'll just be crawling all over the seats. Now, this is exactly what Paul is saying, and there is an absolutely perfect analogy in the spiritual realm. Look, you know who spiritual babies are? First of all, let me apply to two levels. There's many of you who thought that if I got power, if I got success, if I got romance, actually, if I got to a certain level of beauty or a certain level of control or a certain level of success, if I got power, action, if I got all that, I'd be happy. But you know what? If you get all that and you don't have love, you find out that life is not really about power. It's not really about influence. It's not really about those things. Because you can have all those things, and if you don't have love, your life falls apart. But if you have love and you don't have all those things, you can make it just fine. And it's only a spiritual infant, an absolute infant in the spiritual realm, that doesn't see that. And yet every human being that I know virtually, including myself, has started out in life that way. You don't think it's love. You don't think it's relationships. You think it's action. It's power. You see? It's the noisy and the quick that gets the infant's attention. Not the quiet and the lengthy. Not the nuanced. It's power, not love. Well, you know, the Corinthians... Well, first of all, let me apply at this first level. If you are somebody who is here and you're seeking, you're starting to realize maybe that maybe I need something spiritual. Maybe there's something wrong in my life because I've been trying all these other things and I've gotten a lot of these other things and there's still something missing. Well, what's happening? You're starting to grow up. And if you haven't seen that yet, if you say, I'm not religious, I don't need that, I'm in control, I know what I could do. If you're in college or in school and you say, well, you know, some people need religion, but I believe I can get on top of life. I can get what I want. I can get what I need. I can get to the place in life where I want to go. You're still an absolute baby. You need to grow up. But frankly, you can become a Christian and you can get into the Christian church and you can still have the same attitude. There are plenty of Christians around who, when they get into Christianity, like the Corinthian Christians, everything has to be dramatic. Everything has to be fast. For example, when you hear them talk, the only testimonies they get excited about are testimonies in which there's quick answers to very difficult problems. I accepted the Lord and all of my addictions went away the next day. Or when you hear them talk about guidance, you say, I was praying, oh Lord, I was just looking for an answer, and suddenly a thought came to me, and I tried it, and it was the right thing. And instead of, you see, saying, Lord God, I need to become a wise person, and it's going to take time. See, a baby wants everything to be dramatic and is always talking about your Christianity in terms of dramatic incidents and power. And you're always excited about miracles. But you know, everybody finds out, eventually who matures, that love, though it may start out noisy and quick, always is a matter of being quiet and lengthy.
1: 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Thank you for listening to Tim Keller on Gospel and Life Radio. Today's sermon was preached in 1996. The sermons you hear on Gospel and Life Radio were preached from 1989 to 2017 while Dr. Keller was senior pastor at Redeemer Presbyterian Church. Join us tomorrow for the second half of Dr. Keller's teaching. That's right here on Gospel and Life.

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1: Why do empires fall and civilizations die? Historian Arnold Toynbee concluded that they die from suicide rather than murder. Getzad agrees with that assessment in his new book, Suicidal Empathy, Dying to Be Kind. Having empathy is a virtue, but unchecked, it can be a vice. He argues that empathy can lead you astray, especially when it becomes the only filter for making decisions and evaluating the wisdom of public policies. In a recent PragerU video, he provides a few examples. German Chancellor Angela Merkel began an open-door immigration policy. Her focus was on Muslim migrants, who unfortunately had no intention of assimilating into their host society. In this country, we have the Defund the Police movement, motivated by the false belief that America has a racist police system. Mayors in major cities cut their police budgets, and the citizens suffered through increased crime. Under the Biden administration, the FAA implemented a recruitment program for people with severe intellectual and psychiatric disabilities. He wonders how safe you would feel when that woke logic reaches the cockpit. His conclusion is stark. No society can long survive such an explosion of suicidal empathy. Is there a cure? He provides three solutions. First, never shut off your rational mind. Suicidal empathy tries to override your capacity for reason. Second, always ask what happens next. Third, don't be tolerant of all viewpoints. Some ideas are better than others. Some cultures are better than others. We should be concerned about other people and show empathy, but we can't allow suicidal empathy to destroy our country and Western civilization. I'm Kirby Anderson, and that's my point of view.
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0: Here's a question worth sitting with. Are you the same person spiritually that you were 2 years ago? 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

0: That's Blanca on Moody Radio. Hi, it's Bill Meyer with some food for thought from Pastor Greg Laurie. He says, instead of worrying about what the devil will do, believers should let the devil worry about what we will do with the power of God.
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2: Brant Gustafson served as a staff announcer at Moody Radio Cleveland in 1959. Eventually, he was called to Chicago, where he oversaw the broadcasting department. Brant became the host of Dr. George Sweeting's new broadcast, Moody Presents, and also What Goes On Here. 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

0: God sent the prophet Nathan to confront David of his sin. He warned him of the consequences that would come from this sin for years to come, and that the son that would be born to Bathsheba would die. Finally, David woke up to what he had done. He acknowledged his sin against God. We're not told how Bathsheba responded to all of this. All we know is that when their baby boy became ill, David pleaded to God, fasting and praying at all hours of the night. Then when the child died, he went to the temple and worshiped, for he knew that it was God's doing. In 2 Samuel 12:24, we're told, "Then David comforted his wife Bathsheba, and went into her and lay with her, and she bore a son, and he called his name Solomon, and the Lord loved him." What an incredibly beautiful message of grace and hope. David comforted Bathsheba. Perhaps when his eyes were finally opened, he realized all that he had put her through. She suffered terribly because of David's sins, so he comforted her in the only way he knew how, by being a husband to her and providing her with another son. And oh, how precious to see that God loved that son. It was through that son that Bathsheba secured a spot in the treasured lineage of Jesus. We serve a God of second chances. Whatever we've done in the past, however vile it might be, God always offers us the opportunity to come clean and start afresh. Whoever we are, whatever we've done, we can be used for God's glorious future. I'm Sharon Wilharm, host of All God's Women and author of The Amazing Crab Alley Revival. 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

0: That's Elevation Worship on Moody Radio. You know, most countries have ambassadors who act as representatives in foreign countries. 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

0: That's Sidewalk Prophets on Moody Radio. Hi, it's Bill Meyer with a Christian artist update for you. Cece Winans says she's really excited to release her very first devotional book. It's called Faith for Generations. The book includes 50 devotionals that are rooted in Scripture and written to encourage readers to live out and share their faith with the next generation. That book's going to be coming out in July.
1: Hi, I'm Todd Nettleton, and this is the Voice of the Martyrs Radio. In Vietnam, religious activity is carefully monitored and severely restricted, so people like Brother Kaby pose a real challenge to the government. He regularly preaches at several unregistered churches. Not even threats from police have been able to deter him. In a clever attempt to destroy his reputation, police aired his photo on TV, labeling him a criminal. But rather than sending him into hiding, this notoriety only increased Brother Kaby's platform. Neighbors and even total strangers would approach him and ask why they'd seen him on TV, giving him a perfect opportunity to share the gospel. Praise God that what others intend for evil, God will use for good.
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0: What can dancing bees reveal about creation? Learn about it next on today's Creation Moment. And now, here is our Creation Moment's host, Ian Taylor.
1: Most listeners to Creation Moments will know that honeybees communicate with each other through a complex dance. These dances are used by bee scouts who communicate the location, direction, and distance of a new food source to other bees. Researchers have now learned that there is more to this communication than simply dance. Scientists have discovered that bees can also hear the buzzing sounds that accompany the dance. More than that, scientists have been able to mimic those buzzing sounds, but they have not yet been able to reproduce the language that bees use. In order to further study bee communication, researchers in Denmark plan to construct a tiny robot dancing bee, which can be used to recruit real honeybees to food sources if they can learn the bee's language. In a previous Creation Moments program, we spoke about the recent discovery of an ancient bee encased in amber. Scientists said that even though the bee dated back to the beginning of flowering plants, it was just like modern bees. The Lord's message through all these lines of evidence, sophisticated bee society with complex communication, and the evidence that it has existed since bees were bees, is clear. If a robot dancing bee must be manufactured by intelligence, then the real dancing bees must have been made by an intelligent creator also.
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0: Truth and love go together. They're often mentioned side by side in the Bible. And Pastor Greg Laurie says they present a balanced approach to human relationships. On Friday's episode of A New Beginning, we'll get some practical insight on the matter from the Apostle John. 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

0: Why is our union with Christ relevant and significant here? How is it going to make a difference for me and for you tomorrow as we try and do battle with sin and grow in holiness?
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0: You see, Jesus has done something for us and something in us that we could never do for ourselves. He's caused us to die. He's caused us to die to our old selves, to our old way of life. Now, the sinful nature, the old me, the flesh within, it's still there for a short time. It still battles on and troubles us. But Paul is realistic about that fact, and we'll see that in the verses to come. But here's the thing, there has been a decisive break. And there is a real sense in which the old me no longer has a life and a future. More than that, the real me, the reborn me, the person that has been redeemed and made new by Jesus, this person has risen from the dead in Christ, and I have a new life, I have a new power in Jesus. And not only that, but my permanent address, it's actually changed too. With my new life and my new identity, I have a new home. This world, with all its corrupting influences, its draws and its enticements, with all its corrupting power, which seems just to stain us even as we walk through it. Do you ever have that sense, like a muddy path on a rainy day? It's hard to stay clean. This world is no longer our home. Heaven is now our home because Jesus has taken us there by faith and through our union with him. Yet another aspect to the work of Jesus, and it makes all the difference here. He not only died and rose and ascended on high, but here's the thing, he's coming back again. When Christ, who is your life, appears, then you also will appear with him in glory.
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0: How should Christians respond to the refugee crisis? Amazingly, more than 117 million people around the world have been forced from their homes. 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On Friday's episode of Equipped with Chris Brooks, Matthew Sorens of World Relief will show us ways that the church can demonstrate God's love for refugees. 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
1: And all I could think is, I am not pure.
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1: And it felt like a battering ram to my heart. And of course, as you said yesterday, the world is going to tell you that's because the Christians have set up all these rules and guidelines of behavior that are just not attainable. And that's why you feel that way. But that, I took that word to the Lord and I said, Jesus, what is the truth about this word? And what I found is that I was never pure. And Psalm 51:5 says, surely I was sinful at birth, sinful from the moment my mother conceived me.
0: Yeah.
1: And I had to come to a place where I realized that. And then I look in the Word and I see, who is pure? Jesus. Jesus is pure.
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0: Zach Williams on Moody Radio. Hi, it's Bill Meyer with some food for thought from the ministry Revive Our Hearts. They say Jesus isn't just part of your future plans. He's the entire point.
1: When my wife and I were first married, we were both finishing in separate colleges and were separated the first 2 weeks of our marriage. After she graduated, Anna started driving to come to our new apartment. There was a snowstorm and she had to drive over 200 miles out of her way, and it took a long time. When she got there, I said, "I was expecting your coming. I just didn't know when." I'm going to say the same thing to Jesus when he comes. Now that I think about it, that could be today. Expect it and watch. I'm Steve Brown. You think about that. Share what you just heard with a friend. Go to youthinkaboutthat.com.
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0: I can be a mule for God. And back in mountainous country, we need some more mules.
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2: 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They minister to American Indians. And today, Scott, why don't you introduce us to an Apache that's come to Christ?
0: One of them, his name is Novak Armstrong. He lives in a very rural community called Cibecue. It's at the end of the road. And he came to Christ. Somebody had given him the Word of God, and he took it to an old shack out back, and he opened the Word of God and got in that book for an entire week. He would tell you he was a bull rider. He used to bootleg. Very rough life. He did not have a missionary come in and disciple him or evangelize him. He simply had the Word of God, and that was enough. And God spoke to his heart and absolutely has transformed his life from the inside out. And in describing himself, he said, in our community, way out in these remote native regions, we don't need more people just coming and going. We need people that will come and plant themselves and partner with us. He said, I'm just a mule. I'm not like a racehorse with a pedigree. I don't have a college education. I've never been to seminary. But I can be a mule for God. And back in mountainous country, we need some more mules. And that just challenged my heart. What a message for all of us as Christians. Don't compare yourself with somebody that has necessarily more talent and ability. Just determine to be used of God as a mule.
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7: Throughout your Christian life, you will encounter people and you will encounter movements who will tell you that they've got the next great thing for your Christian growth and experience. And friends, we need to just learn to filter out the noise of these things. And just walk with Jesus Christ. And He will grow us, and He will sustain us, and He will strengthen us.
8: Welcome to Encounter the Truth with Jonathan Griffiths. And Jonathan, there are so many Bible reading programs and books on this and that and conferences. And a lot of those things can really have some good things in there and some merit in there. But walking with Jesus, as you point out, is the most important thing. But a lot of us hear that and say, I don't really know what that looks like, aside from all the extras. What does it mean to just walk with Jesus?
7: Well, in many ways, I think it means returning again and again, day by day, to a Bible presentation of who Jesus is and what He has done for us at the cross of Calvary. I find for myself, I am greatly refreshed each time I return to the Scriptures and look again to Christ, each time I hear others teaching the Word, as I have the privilege of listening to other Bible teachers who simply point me to Jesus and to His work at the cross, and I just find I need to be rerooted again and again and again in the gospel basics of Jesus Christ and His saving work. And I think that's what we all need day by day.
8: It is certainly what we need, and we're going to open up God's Word together now. So hope that you will grab a Bible, meet us in Colossians chapter 2 as we continue the message, Liberated in Christ. Here is Jonathan.
7: When I was a kid growing up in Toronto, I used to enjoy going downtown on a Saturday morning with one or two of my friends and exploring the downtown core when it was pretty deserted. I don't know if you'd send a 12-year-old down to do that now, but we did in our day. Went down on the subway and did some exploring. When all the office workers were at home or up at the cottage, we liked to go and walk the underground paths that connected the skyscrapers above. We liked to go and ride the elevator up the CN Tower. And I still enjoy urban exploring. When we lived in London, I loved exploring the old financial district, the Square Mile, and loved exploring the new financial district out at Canary Wharf. In any event, when one of these great buildings, these skyscrapers, is under construction, what happens at the ground level is that a big plywood enclosure is built around the perimeter of the building site to keep people out. You will have seen this, to stop them falling into the enormous hole that is being dug for the foundations, to keep them out of the way of the cranes and the trucks and all the rest. At the sidewalks bordering the site, there will be a covering, a ceiling covering as well, to stop any falling materials landing upon the pedestrians. And so when you're up close to the building, you won't see it actually at all while it's being built. As you walk by at street level, there will inevitably be an artist's rendering of this great building, of what is coming, of what is being built, stuck to the plywood board so the pedestrians can see. And if, like me, you take a little bit of an interest in these things, you might stop as you walk by and just gaze at the picture and imagine what this new tower will be like. Now, at some point in the process, the building will be more or less complete, but the wooden boards will still be in place until the cranes and the equipment are all taken away. The faded picture of the project that's been there for some months, even years, will probably still be glued to the boards. No one's yet taken it down. And if you were really lacking in powers of observation, you know, you could walk by the site, stand under the scaffolding, look at the faded poster and think, boy, that's going to be an amazing building when it's built. I can't wait till that's built. Maybe, you know, you take a little selfie next to the poster and Instagram it to someone. Look what's coming. But, you know, people from the opposite side of the street might just look on a little bit perplexed at what you're doing. What is this guy doing having a selfie next to the faded picture when the building is, you know, right there behind him? Has he not noticed that the picture has given way to reality? Can he not see that? Or has he completely missed the point? Those who would fixate on rite and ritual and regulation, they fail to see that the reality has come. It's no longer pictures, visual aids, shadows. Jesus Christ has brought the substance. And for us believers, that's why we don't follow all the feast days and the holidays and the dietary requirements of the Old Testament. You may have wondered about that. That's why we don't follow them. The reality has come. And we need to be on our guard constantly against any attempt to push us back into that kind of ritualism and legalism as Christian believers. We need to be on our guard against anyone who would force us into Old Testament patterns of religion. And sometimes, you know, this kind of thing does come into vogue in the church. Fads come and go all the time, you know, in evangelicalism. Christians should keep certain dietary rules or observe certain days once more. This does happen. Maybe you've come across it. Maybe you've seen it. And the argument for this normally states the obvious fact that these things, well, they're in the Bible. They're in the Bible, as if that observation should now shut down all discussion and debate. Well, where we saw such things in the Old Testament, and they were there as shadow, as pointer. But the reality has come in Christ, who makes us holy by his blood, who opens the door of the eternal kingdom by his grace, who guarantees to his believing people rest and rejoicing in the kingdom of God. The coming of Jesus Christ brings substance to the shadows. That's the first liberating truth about him. And the next one is this: his life brings nourishment to the body, verses 18 and 19. Let no one disqualify you, insisting on asceticism and worship of angels, going on in detail about visions
9: puffed up without reason by his sensuous mind and not holding fast to the head, from whom the whole body, nourished and knit together through its joints and ligaments, grows with a growth that is from God. Now, notice again Paul's very deep concern that the believers in Christ could be judged, could be condemned, could be disqualified by those who would look down upon their spiritual experience and look down upon their devotion to Christ. Here the focus shifts slightly from the question of following the rules and the regulations of the Old Testament law. It turns now to a slightly different angle, a different way in which these false teachers were unsettling the believers. And here the focus is on their patterns of worship and devotion. These outsiders clearly had their own ideas about what it looked like to be truly devoted to the Lord and to express that devotion with sincerity and with appropriate fervor. To be really spiritual, they said, you need to be into asceticism. You've got to be into denying yourself things. And we don't know exactly what it was. We can only imagine. You know, get into fasting in a big way. Don't indulge in the things you enjoy. No chocolate, January to April. Learn to go hungry for extended periods of time. Deny yourself sleep, perhaps. Go on some exhausting pilgrimage. I don't know. Avoid all comforts. Discipline your body to learn devotion to the Lord. And of course, the Apostle Paul is not opposed to self-discipline. Far from it. He's not opposed to self-control. Of course not. But he is opposed to this. He's opposed to placing rules and regulations on the backs of believers that go beyond the Word of God. He's opposed to the idea that some practice or routine not prescribed or required by Scripture should be pressed upon believers and made essential to their faith and their discipleship. And of course, it is the great mark of religious cults that they always place these requirements upon their followers. You know, deny yourself this. Push yourself physically in this way. Embrace discomfort or physical pain for the sake of spiritual benefit. That's the heartbeat of a cult. Within the church, within evangelicalism, such claims will normally be less pronounced, but I think we sometimes nonetheless see movements that tend in this direction, and we just need to look out for it. We need to be on guard against this. A certain routine of self-denial, certain type of harsh discipline of the body, a regimen of some kind, that will be the key to spiritual fullness. That's going to be the mark of true devotion. Well, watch out, says Paul. Don't let anyone disqualify you on that basis. And then there's the claim to special spiritual experiences and the call to engage in strange and unusual kinds of worship. And we're familiar with these things too, aren't we? We've seen more than enough of this in the church over recent decades. Come and join in this unbiblical pattern of worship with us. Then you're going to be a real insider when you do that. Worshipping angels was the weird thing, evidently, in that day. That's the thing that Paul mentions. And in our generation, we've seen the extremes, haven't we? I remember some years ago, a movement that swept through the churches. It started off with enthusiasm, a sense that the Spirit of God was at work in some remarkable and unusual and powerful ways. And it ended not so long after with people collapsing on the ground and making animal noises. It ended in ungodly chaos. But people found themselves wondering in the early days, am I missing out if I don't experience this? Am I missing out? Am I not experiencing fullness if I don't experience this? Some make claims to having other kinds of spiritual experiences, to seeing visions perhaps. It's striking, isn't it, as we think about it, as we consider what happens in 1 Corinthians 12, where Paul holds back when discussing his own experiences of visions. He doesn't boast. He refuses to do that or make others feel that they need to experience those things to be real Christians. No, Paul sees that the false teacher who would make believers feel inadequate because they don't experience these things, end of verse 19, such a one is, he says, puffed up without reason by his sensuous mind. These waves, they do come through the church where there will be a new kind of experience a new trend, a new fad in worship, a sense that the Spirit of God is perhaps moving in a new way. And whether the claim is genuine or not, what often happens is that those who don't buy in, those who don't jump on board, those who don't have the same experience, there can be this sense pretty quickly that they are second-class citizens, second-class Christians, and not the real deal, or at least not really experiencing spiritual fullness. And Paul says, don't allow anyone to tell you that about your Christianity. Don't let anyone disqualify you. And here's why. The source of spiritual life, the source of vitality, is not a new practice of asceticism, of self-denial. It's not the latest worship fad. It's not some strange or unusual experience. It's not any of these things. It is Jesus Christ. It is Jesus Christ and Him alone. The smug false teacher is puffed up, that's for sure, but here is what he is not doing. Verse 19, Paul says he is not holding fast to the head, from whom the whole body, nourished and knit together through its joints and ligaments, grows with a growth that is from God. The church, the company of believers, it is the body of Christ. We are joined to Him, and He is the head of the body. Here is where we find life. Here is how we grow. Here is where we experience true spiritual vitality. It is in connection with Jesus Christ. That's it. He gives us life. He sustains us. He grows us. That's the full picture. That is the whole truth. That is what we are taught in Scripture, plain and simple. Now, throughout your Christian life, you will encounter people and you will encounter movements who will tell you that they've got the next great thing for your Christian growth and experience. You know, go on some camp somewhere where you're going to eat lentils and sleep on a bed of birch bark for a month. Starve yourself or stuff yourself. Join this crazy worship time and lose control and have visions or meow like a cat, and then you'll truly live. Do it and it's going to be great. Miss out, you're hardly a Christian at all. And friends, we need to just learn to filter out the noise of these things. We need to learn to resist the ridiculous and just walk with Jesus Christ. Just walk with Jesus Christ. Steadily walk with Him day by day and week by week and month by month and year by year and decade by decade. We need to meet Him each day in His Word. We need to confess our sin to Him. We need to ask Him to be gracious to us and to help us move forward. We need to meet regularly with His people. We need to seek opportunities to serve Him. We need to give ourselves to prayer. We need to stay connected to the head, and He will grow us, and He will sustain us, and He will strengthen us. That's the Christian life.
8: 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Our message is called Liberated in Christ, part of our series Walking Worthy from the book of Colossians. Today, focusing in on verses 16 to 23. Now stay with us because we'll get back to the message in just a moment. Do you ever wonder if you can trust the Gospels? You know, there's some differences between Matthew, Mark, Luke, and John. Plus, they were written a long time ago by different people. Maybe you've wondered, you know, can you really trust them? Well, New Testament scholar Peter Williams is tackling that question in a book entitled, Can We Trust the Gospels? He's looking at evidence from non-Christian sources. He's assessing how accurately these four biblical accounts reflect the cultural context of their day, comparing the accounts of the same events, and then looking at how these texts were handed down through the centuries. Whether you're a skeptic or a scholar, you're going to find some powerful arguments in favor of trusting the Gospels. Again, we'd love to send you a copy of this book as our way of saying thank you for your financial support this month. You can give online at encounterthetruth.org or when you call us at 1-833-99-TRUTH. 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Back to the message. Here's Jonathan.
9: Well, that's the second liberating truth about Jesus. He brings life. He brings nourishment to the body. And finally, now the third, His death brings freedom to the oppressed. Verse 20. If with Christ you died to the elemental spirits of the world, why, as if you were still alive to the world, do you submit to regulations? Do not handle, do not taste, do not touch, referring to things that all perish as they are used, according to human precepts and teachings. These have indeed an appearance of wisdom in promoting self-made religion and asceticism and severity to the body, but they are of no value in stopping the indulgence of the flesh. The false teachers circulating at Colossae, who evidently have a Jewish background, evidently were promoting elements of Old Testament law, they actually stood truly in the tradition of all teachers of worldly religion. That's the truth. The brands are different. The packaging is different. The labels and the language and the outworkings all vary, but the principles of all human worldly religions are the same. Keep these rules and the divinity might accept you. Work hard enough at obedience, rite and ritual and regulation, and you might win God's favor in the end. Now, that is worldly religion, that is human religion in a nutshell. And it stems from the fundamental nature of the human predicament. It's why it's so widespread. You see, all of us have a God-given conscience that tells us that we've done wrong, that tells us that we are guilty before Him. By virtue of God's creative work, we all have a sense that, yes, He exists and that we are accountable to Him. And knowing in our heart of hearts that we stand guilty before God, the default mode of the human heart is to try to be better and to do better to win His approval. And all forms of human religion are attempts of various kinds to do that, packaged in different ways. But here's the thing, it is bondage. Here's the thing, it is slavery. It's slavery because in sin we cannot do better on our own. We simply cannot do it. We cannot fix the problem of our heart. We cannot alleviate the burden of our own conscience. We cannot stop sinning. We cannot make ourselves right with God. And the vicious cycle of that leads only ultimately to despair. And you know, maybe for some among us, that's exactly where you are today. Maybe what I've just said there sums up exactly what is going on in your own heart. Maybe that's precisely the nature of the burden you are carrying. If so, listen carefully to what comes next. For the Christian believer, for the one who has come to Christ, we are set free from that vicious cycle and from that hopeless bondage, and we are set free through the death of Jesus. If we belong to Jesus Christ by faith, we have died to that bondage, to worldly religion, to what Paul calls the elemental spirits of the world. We died to it because Jesus paid in full the price of our failure to keep God's law. He erased our record of wrong at the cross. He dealt with our guilt fully and finally, objectively. So the claims of law keeping, of rule and regulation and rite and ritual to try and make ourselves right before God, hopeless as that attempt must always be, the claims of worldly religion upon us have been broken. We don't need to listen to the voices that tell us to try and be better and to do better, to please God, to atone for our crimes. No, Jesus has paid the price through His death at Calvary, and He smashed entirely the claims of worldly religion upon our hearts. See, worldly religion always claims that it can make us better, that it can break our bad habits, stop the indulgence of the flesh, but it can do no such thing, never can. Only Jesus sets us free from guilt and condemnation. Only Jesus Christ sets us free to live a new kind of life of obedience. And so let me ask you, have you found that life? Have you experienced it personally? If you haven't, and there may be a number among us who haven't but would love to, if you haven't, let me say to you as clearly as I know how to say it, you can. You can receive it. You can experience it. You can experience new life. You can know freedom from guilt and bondage and condemnation. You can find these things in Christ by coming to Him in simple faith. And for us here who have done that already, who have placed our trust in Jesus Christ, here is the message, plain and simple. Let no one pass judgment upon you in questions of food or festival. Let no one disqualify you on the basis of worship or spiritual experience. Do not submit to the regulations of worldly religion. These things, they have no hold upon you. Simply stay close to the head, to Jesus Christ himself.
8: 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So thank you for giving to this ministry. And as you give a gift of any amount this month, we want to send you a book called Can We Trust the Gospels? It's written by Peter Williams. And Jonathan, I've got a friend who always says, you know, what you read is not necessarily as important as who you read. So who is Peter Williams?
7: Peter Williams is a really outstanding New Testament scholar based at the University of Cambridge. He's principal of an institution called Tyndale House, Cambridge, which I think has a claim to be the leading biblical studies library in the world. I had the opportunity to spend quite a bit of time at Tyndale House myself when I was doing my PhD research. And so I know Peter and his work, and he's a really outstanding scholar.
8: And so when I hear that, I hear super intellectual, really heady. Am I going to be able to relate to a book like Can We Trust the Gospels?
7: Well, Peter's a fine scholar and an intellectual, to be sure, but he's written this book to serve the church, to serve the people of God, and he's worked hard to make it really accessible. And that's one of the great hallmarks of this book, and it's one of the reasons why we want to get it into the hands of our listeners. Peter's tackling really fundamental issues, the trustworthiness of the Gospels, the reliability of the Gospels, and he's seeking to make the arguments in favor of the trustworthiness of the Gospels clear and simple and accessible. 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
8: 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For Jonathan Griffiths and our producer, Mark Bretta, I'm Steve Hiller. Thanks for listening, and I hope you'll join us next time.
10: They're holding MMA at the White House in the name of the 4th of July? What?
11: Hi, this is Dave Zanotti. Let's talk about it today on the Public Square. Yeah, and the truth of the matter is there's stranger things happening around the 4th of July than even that. And it's sort of like a media feeding frenzy now. It's all complete with memes and clips and shorts, and you pick it up and it's going. Bottom line is the Declaration of Independence is a lot more important than all that stuff because it begins in the hearts and minds of the people. And so I want to encourage you, as all of this hoopla goes on, no reason to get exercised over it, no reason to get all caught up in the silos and in picking sides and shirts and skins and all that stuff. Let's just be thankful that the God who gave us life gave us liberty. That's the way Thomas Jefferson put it. And that the people who came together in regards to the Declaration of Independence pledged their lives, their fortunes, and their sacred honors, and that they didn't fail to meet that commitment. Let's take a fresh look at the Declaration. It doesn't matter whether it's 249 years old or 251 years old. 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Now, that platform came from somewhere. It came from foundational ideas, and that's what we'd like to talk with you about at thinkdinners.com and at thepublicsquare.com. 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
10: 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I'm Dave Zanotti. 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
23: The World Cup is ramping up this weekend with matches all over the U.S., Canada, and Mexico. But one fan from Germany is going viral on social media as he eats his way through the American South.

0: Freddy from Germany came for the World Cup, but he's gaining millions of views documenting his American road trip. He's enjoyed late-night dinners at Waffle House. He was amazed by a massive Buc-ee's where he wrote, "Dude, this is a gas station. If you know, you know." And while watching a World Cup warm-up match in Auburn, Alabama with 90,000 fans, he posted a video of a bald eagle flying above, calling it a moment the European mind can't comprehend. It's fun to see Freddie enjoying things that we in North America take for granted, but as good as these blessings are, there is nothing that compares with knowing Jesus as Lord. Welcome to Haven Today. I'm David Wolin, sharing the great story that's all about Jesus. We're in a series called Jesus Through the Eyes of John, and today, back in the Gospel of John, we'll jump back into the second half of a life-changing conversation between a Pharisee named Nicodemus and someone who, to him, was a mysterious, up-and-coming, miracle-working rabbi known as Jesus of Nazareth. At the time, Nicodemus was just trying to figure out who this Jesus was, and instead of looking for reasons to reject him, like his fellow Pharisees, he came seeking truth. And as Jesus says, those who seek, find. For those who knock, the door is opened. And so Nicodemus would ultimately, and we see this by the end of John's gospel, he does come to faith in Christ. And today, likewise, we who come seeking Jesus with open hearts, repenting and believing him, we also find. And along these same lines, all week we've been talking about the new animated feature film, Light of the World. It was created with the kind of stellar 2D animation Disney made famous in the 90s, but what stands out is how faithfully it portrays the life of Jesus through the eyes of the youngest disciple, John. So just listen and enjoy this short scene that depicts Christ's triumphal entry into Jerusalem.
1: He turned water into wine! He's the King of all!
2: My legs, his power and love know no bounds.
3: He fixed my stall. It was adequate.
4: Jesus, my boy,
5: raise him. He healed me.
6: Yeah, Messiah.
3: Hosanna.
6: Did he see that? Jesus lived in me. Jesus.
3: Yeah, let's hear it.
7: How dare they call you Messiah?
3: Oh, what?
7: Silence these people now!
8: If not these people, then the rocks themselves would shout to heaven. It's time for all nature to celebrate. The mute will speak. The deaf will hear. The blind will see.
0: 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And now we'll get started with Jesus Messiah from Chris Tomlin.

Chris Tomlin with Jesus Messiah. This is Haven Today. I'm David Wolin. Jesus is known by many names and hailed by many titles. Light of the world, Lamb of God, Lord of life, King of kings, Great Redeemer, Good Shepherd, Son of God, Son of man, Messiah, which is Hebrew, and then the same term in Greek, the Christ. And for all of eternity, he was and is and always will be God the Son. But 2,000 years ago, he took unto himself a true human body and human nature. He was born in Bethlehem, grew up in Nazareth, and that was how the world then saw him. He was simply known as Jesus of Nazareth, and coming out of nowhere as far as they were concerned. The Jewish social elite saw his teaching and miracles as impressive, but mystifying. They didn't know what to make of him. Was Jesus of Nazareth another one of those would-be messiahs? There had already been a lot of those and disappointments, all of them. Or perhaps Jesus was a kind of copycat to the baptizer. After all, they'd heard that Jesus and John the Baptist had been friendly with one another. But of course, some of them didn't care that much at all. They were indifferent. Others were instantly critical and asking, who in the world does this guy think he is? But then there were those who genuinely wanted to know, who is this Jesus really? Now, most of the Pharisees rejected Jesus outright, but not all. Nicodemus was one of those who was leaning in. John chapter 3, we see him sort of waffling, but drawn toward Jesus, enough to take a big risk with his reputation and to find out for himself in person. He comes at night. And what Jesus says then to Nicodemus are things that apparently he should have somewhat understood already, as well learned in the scripture as he was. For instance, in Ezekiel 36, there the Lord speaks of what he will one day come and do. He says to Israel, I will sprinkle clean water on you, and you shall be clean from all your uncleanness, and from all your idols I will cleanse you. And I will give you a new heart, and a new spirit I will put within you, and I will remove the heart of stone from your flesh and give you a heart of flesh, and I will put my spirit within you. This should have been a reference point for Nicodemus to understand Jesus saying to him, unless one is born of water and the Spirit, he cannot enter the kingdom of God. Jesus had come to fulfill these prophecies, and yet Nicodemus did not understand. He says to Jesus, how can these things be? And the answer Jesus gives him, at least in that moment, must have sounded rather cryptic. Jesus tells him, just like Moses lifted up a bronze serpent on a pole in the wilderness to save anyone bitten by that plague of snakes the Lord had sent into the camp, all they had to do was look up at the snake on the pole and they would not die. Jesus says, likewise must the Son of Man be lifted up, that whoever believes in him may have eternal life. And of course, here Jesus is speaking of the cross upon which he will be lifted up to die, and only later will Nicodemus come to understand that. But I wonder, for us today hearing this, does it seem kind of odd that Jesus would associate himself on the cross with a bronze snake on a pole? After all, a snake was the form that Satan himself took in Genesis to deceive Adam and Eve. In a sense, the snake is synonymous with sin in the world. And that's the point. For our sake, he made him to be sin who knew no sin, Paul says in 2 Corinthians 5, so that in him we might become the righteousness of God. This is a mind-blowing revelation, and there is no hyperbole that could ever exceed the weightiness of this truth. And yet, as they say, familiarity breeds contempt. So what about you? Has the promise of eternal life in Jesus become so commonplace that it no longer floors you in amazement every time you think of it? A few weeks ago,
I read a news article about how much money Russian President Vladimir Putin has invested into anti-aging research. And for many of the world's uber wealthy, this is a field that's become an obsession for them. Putin was recorded on a hot mic telling Chinese President Xi Jinping that, and this is according to reporting from the Wall Street Journal, he said that humans could achieve immortality by replacing their organs. Well, many dismiss things like this as pseudoscience, but that has not stopped billionaires like Jeff Bezos, Sam Altman, and Peter Thiel, and many others from investing heavily in anti-aging research themselves. Some are simply interested in extending life, but there is a deeper longing, isn't there, for life that never ends. Ecclesiastes says God has set eternity into the heart of man. And indeed, eternity is the destiny of every human being. That's what the Bible teaches. But our eternity will be spent either in eternal life or eternal death. And Jesus does not shy away from this. So unless we're going to reject the words of Jesus, neither should we. And yet, the heart of Jesus is not to condemn, but to save. And here he tells us the motivation that lies at the very center of the heart of God. He says, "For God so loved the world that he gave his only son, that whoever believes in him should not perish, but have eternal life." The heart of God was motivated by love, but love for who? For the religious? For the people who gave it their best shot? For the quote-unquote good people of the world? No. All have sinned and fall short of the glory of God. None are good enough to meet the perfect standard God requires. But I wonder how this must have sounded in the ears of pious Jews like Nicodemus, hearing that God so loved the world. As a teacher of the law, Nicodemus would likely have taught his fellow Jews that, yes, the God of Israel loves the children of Israel, but Jesus says God loves the world. Well, there are three fundamental ways that we might hear this statement in our own cultural moment today. There are three reactions our hearts might have. One is flat out wrong. One is partially right. And the other is at the dead center of the target. Here's reaction number one. Someone hears Jesus saying, "God so loved the world," and they embrace that because they're thinking, yes, deep down, most or even all people are intrinsically good. The only reason people do bad things is because they got hurt somehow along the way. Something bad was done to them, but with enough love, even bad people can become good. So what matters is that we accept everyone and don't judge anyone. And if we spread that kind of love around, the world will be a better place. Well, if that's your worldview, your favorite Bible verse might be Matthew 7:1, taken out of context. Do not judge, or you too will be judged. And you think of a God who does not judge, but only loves, as if those two things were somehow mutually exclusive. But the trouble is, all you have to do is read a couple more verses, and one, you're going to be offended, because two, you'll realize that's not what Jesus means by God so loved the world. And that brings us to reaction possibility number two. A person hears God so loved the world and assumes by this Jesus is primarily saying, "The gospel is not for the Jews only, but also for every nation, tribe, and tongue. So, Nicodemus and teachers of the law, don't think God only loves the people of Israel." And to be fair, that is part of the implication of what Jesus is saying. We see that lesson coming to the fore by the time we get to the book of Acts. But Jesus here is saying more than that. And so now, possible reaction number three to "God so loved the world." By this, we may perceive Jesus saying, "The love of God is so great that it extends to bad and evil people who are his enemies in rebellion against him and has come to save them." And that is at the center of the target. You see, not only are there no innocent
people in the world, there are no neutral people either. There's no blank slates. The throne of judgment belongs to Jesus, and the trial date for all people is set and fast approaching. We might think that the court of God would function like our courts do, that the defendant is innocent until proven guilty, but no. Before God, we're already condemned, and that justly. Jesus stepped into history not to sort the good out from the bad, but to save the bad who would repent and believe out of every nation, tribe, and tongue. And the time of judgment has not yet come. And it had not come in the day of Nicodemus. And Jesus tells him, "For God did not send his Son into the world to condemn the world, but in order that the world might be saved through him. Whoever believes in him is not condemned, but whoever does not believe is condemned already, because he has not believed in the name of the only Son of God." These words of Jesus will not strike every person's ears and hearts the same way. For some, this is beautiful. This is good news. As Paul puts it, a sweet fragrance from life to life. But to many, these words of Jesus are offensive and off-putting and odious. This is precisely why they reject Christians, Christianity, and Christ himself. The thought of condemnation is, to their minds, part of what's wrong with the world today. Believing something like this doesn't help. It actually causes harm. It's toxic. And they say we'd be better off without this. And for reasons like that, there are many today deconstructing their former Christian faith. And that kind of reaction is no surprise to Jesus. What's happening today happened back then as well. As Jesus says in verse 19, "And this is the judgment. The light has come into the world, and people loved the darkness rather than the light, because their works were evil. For everyone who does wicked things hates the light and does not come to the light, lest his works should be exposed." And we understand that intuitively, don't we? When you have something to hide, no one has to teach you this. Even toddlers do it instinctively. When you have something to hide, you do your best to hide it. Well, the light of Christ doesn't just expose our evil deeds. He exposes us. And so our instinct is to go and try to hide ourselves. The truth is, we like our sin. We love the dark. And yet the invitation from Jesus is to step into the light of his grace and by faith be reconciled to God and have life. And that's what Jesus does and what he gives. He saves sinners by taking our guilt and shame from us and taking it upon himself all the way to the cross, where our sin meets the justice it deserves in his death. And all of that is so that people like you and me can know the God who loves us and thereby have eternal life. And there is no greater news our world could hear. And so for we who have come to know and trust Christ as Savior today, may that glorious truth shine brightly in our hearts. God has given us himself in Christ. He's atoned for our sin that we may become the righteousness of God, and eternal life stretches out before us. But today, if you've not trusted in Christ, if you can identify here with Nicodemus, you're hearing Jesus inviting you to step into the light, wait no longer. You can't fix your sin problem, but Jesus will take care of it for you today, and you can step into the light by faith simply by coming to him. You can pray, "God, I am a sinner. I stand before you, and I deserve your judgment.

connected with a local Bible teaching church, let them know you're a new believer and that you want to get established in your new walk with Jesus. And for all of us, this is our only hope in life and death, that we are not our own, but belong body and soul in life and in death to our faithful Savior, Jesus Christ. For

0: We just heard Sandra McCracken and her song, Come Light Our Hearts. This is Haven Today. I'm David Wolin, and I hope we've piqued your interest at this point with the animated feature film Light of the World. 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Just look for the picture of the DVD and the button that says Request This Offer. Again, the website, haventoday.org. I'm David Wolin. Won't you come back again next time? We'll be keeping it all about Jesus. It's the great story here on Haven Today.
1: I'm Ruth Kramer with Mission Network News. When you see a thunderstorm coming, you don't wait for the squall to take action. Believers in India's Punjab state are concerned about a new amendment to the state sacrilege law. Joe Handley with A3 explains that Punjab's population is majority Sikh. That's S-I-K-H, Sikh, a monotheistic religion that reveres their holy text. The new legislation was fueled after someone tore up a copy of that sacred book. Now anyone accused of sacrilege against Sikhism faces increased prison time with immunity given to police in the process.
2: The challenge of it, though, is that, you know, what does this mean for other faiths in the nation?
1: Sacrilege laws have similar effects to anti-conversion laws. Accusations and imprisonment of Christians will likely rise. Pray for religious freedom to be championed in Punjab. If God allows protections to go away, pray for resilience and faithfulness for churches as they adapt. Then cities across North America are preparing to host millions of people for the World Cup as churches are preparing evangelistic opportunities. John Podaiti with Bibles for the World says,
3: we've been blessed to be able to connect with a number of groups that are doing outreach during, in and around the World Cup. Some of them churches that have grouped together, banded together, and other organizations that are doing outreach. And so we're just blessed to be able to provide scriptures for them during the World Cup.
1: This ministry aims to reach locals and those from other countries who may not hear the gospel otherwise. Pray that those witnessing will be strong in their faith and that they'll have the opportunities to present the gospel.

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2: This is Max Licato. We prayer wimps fear mispraying. What's the expected etiquette and dress code of prayer? What if we kneel instead of stand? Jesus' answer, in Matthew 18:3, he says, "Become as little children, carefree, joy-filled, playful, trusting, curious, trust more, strut less." God prefers this greeting. God, you are my daddy, and I am your child. It's hard to show off and call God daddy at the same time. Impossible, in fact. Remember, prayer doesn't depend on how you pray. The power of prayer depends on the one who hears the prayer. Here's my challenge for you. Every day for 4 weeks, pray 4 minutes. Then get ready to connect with God like never before. This is Max Licato.
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5: Come as you are and experience God. 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
5: Cold spaghetti's great.
6: Okay.
7: I disagree.
5: No. I guess not.
7: No. I guess not.
5: No. Okay.
7: No.
5: I'm going back to my bachelor days, I guess. I thought cold spaghetti was universally loved.
6: I've never been known for like high levels of coordination. That's just, and it feels like.
5: I've never been known for high levels of coordination.
1: Delivering the truth daily.
6: If it were possible to have every worldly gain available and you're forfeiting your soul, there's no amount of gain that would make it worth it.
4: Our own way never, ever works because it's apart from the life source, which is God.
8: For me, growing up, love was always conditional and can be taken from you. Christ's love can't? And he went to the cross? With my mind and my heart that night.
1: Now from the Call of Hope Studios, this is Carl and Crew.
5: Can't believe you haven't played Under Pressure that much this week.
7: You know, yeah.
8: I missed it.
7: Yeah, I guess I just haven't felt the time,
5: well,
7: maybe, or the it fits.
5: Who alerted us to the words after that, Under Pressure?
7: Me.
5: Under Pressure?
7: Yeah.
5: Oh, that was you.
8: We were talking about him.
5: Yeah. Allie's got R&R today, but usually she alerts us to, hey guys, let's shut down that music after that first little ditty there, because it goes into some weird lyrics.
8: Actually, they're really poignant.
7: Yeah,
8: I think
7: the lyrics actually kind of hit.
5: Well, what are they?
7: So it's under pressure, pushing down on me, pushing down on you, no man asks for. Under pressure, it burns a building down, splits a family in two, puts people on the streets. Is it the sense of...
5: Those are the words?
7: Yeah.
5: See, I've heard that song. I could never pick out any of those.
7: And then it goes, build it up, build it up, that's okay.
5: Hold on. What did they say? Build it up?
7: No, be dead up. He's just vocalizing. So he just does
5: hold
7: a little...
5: Hold it. It's not a word?
7: No, not a word. No. You go, be that up.
5: Okay, give us a little bit of this thing.
7: Right,
5: I mean, now you got my appetite whetted here.
8: Remember, they were kind of just in the studio, just kind of collaborating when they did this. It wasn't really set.
9: So you come up with beat it.
8: Sure. They were just kind of.
7: Hold on, it takes a while. I'm going to go ahead and skip forward.
9: I could do that riff. I could do
7: this
9: that.
7: One?
9: Yeah.
7: I'm going to skip forward.

0: Yeah, under pressure, and he's appealing for some friends to get him out, right?
1: Well, he's saying he's seeing the effect it has on his friends. He's saying, watching some good friends screaming, let me out. So the pressure is just, he's talking about how it just becomes too much for people, and people crumble underneath it.
0: See, I think songs from pop culture actually captures the ache.
1: 100%. I think that this song perfectly captures the ache. It's basically saying this world is too much for people.
0: Yeah. Yeah, that's tough, but it's good, man.
1: It is
0: good. You know, we find in Romans 5 an incredible promise here. Let me turn there, guys. Sometimes we do it live here, don't we? In Romans 5, verse 1 through 5, this is one of the most epic passages of Scripture on hope going. So there's an initial hope, and then there's a growing hope. Therefore, since we have been justified by faith, we have peace with God through our Lord Jesus Christ. Through him, we have also obtained access by faith into this grace, which we stand. And we rejoice in the hope of the glory of God. Okay, that's great. We do. Not only that, but we rejoice in our sufferings under pressure, knowing that suffering produces endurance, and endurance produces character, and character produces hope. So there's hope of the reality of salvation and being in Christ Jesus. And then there's hope as we journey through all the pressure that we're going through in this world today. And both are great destinations, aren't they?
1: They absolutely are. And it's focusing on our God is present with us in the midst of all of these things. You know, yesterday we were talking about Jesus on the boat, and the storm was raging and he's sleeping and the disciples are freaking out. I gained confidence, and I'm sure they did after he woke up and just told the storm to stop, and it did, that he's just present. When he's present with us, we can face scary things without having to be afraid.
0: Yeah, it's beautiful, man. Pressure creates hope-filled people. If you let it.
2: Maybe.

0: Pressure creates hope-filled people if you let it. It's Carl and Crew here, coming up here in a moment. One of our favorites who just can speak to this in a big way, Susie Larson, straight ahead.
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2: We think a lot about the afterlife. We wonder about it. We know it's coming eventually. And I think even more so as we get older, the reality of death gets closer and stronger. You find yourself losing more friends. And as you get older, one day you may realize you have more friends in the afterlife than you have in this life. And by the way, if that's the case, you probably need to start making some newer friends, okay? But I have XM Sirius Radio in my car. And so there's different stations you can listen to. There's 50s on 5, 60s on 6, 70s on 7, 80s on 8, 90s on 9, and so forth. And so I'll be listening to the music, and I don't like one song, so I'll go to another. And then it dawned on me the other day, I've lived through all of these decades. I was born in the 50s. I remember the 60s, the 70s, the 80s, the 90s. Hey, you know you're getting old when the 90s songs are called oldies now, right? And we start wondering, what's going to happen to me when I die? Where do we go? What's it like on the other side? If you put your faith in Christ, you can know with certainty you'll go to heaven. That is only the hope for the Christian. The Bible says to be absent from the body is to be present with the Lord. Just right in heaven. It's such a great thing. Are you prepared for eternity?
1: 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Already know God? 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Answers to questions about the Christian faith, online courses for Christian growth, and video messages from Pastor Greg Laurie can be found at harvest.org.
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0: So, do we love what we find in Romans 5? Of course we do.
6: What specifically are we talking about?
0: Well, we're talking about the hope that is found in a relationship with Christ.
6: Amen.
0: But it's that second stage of hope that Paul iterates, and it seems like you got to go around McCready's barn to get to it. Yeah, we rejoice also in sufferings, knowing that suffering produces endurance, and endurance, character, and character produces hope. You know, if we got to get someone in here that can tackle this secondary hope that comes as a result of persevering, it'd be Susie Larson. It's real, isn't it, Susie?
7: It is so real. And you know what? Our hearts can't live without hope. This is not optional. It's not something we can kick the can down the field for another day. We need to wrestle until we come into that place of hope because it is part of our birthright. So this is super important that we're talking about it today.
0: Anyone who's followed Christ for any length of time at all knows that there's going to be suffering. But what Paul says here is it produces endurance, mm-hmm. and endurance produces character. How have you seen God develop character in you that results then in hope?
7: I will first say you cannot mature without endurance and perseverance. You cannot. You'll stay a baby Christian. And so it is just the way it is on this fallen planet. Jesus said, in this world, you will have trouble. And for me, you know, I've talked on the show plenty about my health challenges, but in that relapse that took place 10 years ago, that lasted 7 intense, hellish years. I mean, very hard for me. I literally had to see a counselor for a few sessions once the worst of it was over, because I almost couldn't talk about it without wanting to get sick, because it was so painful. And in the middle of that, I quoted the scripture back to God. I was not with attitude, but with sorrow, saying, Lord, you know, the word says hope deferred makes the heart sick, but a promise fulfilled is the tree of life. I am heart sick because my hope has been so deferred. You're waiting so long. Where are you? You know, I'm seeing answers in these areas of my life, but crickets in the one area that I'm army crawling through, Lord, where are you? Yeah. And the Lord thundered in my spirit, Carl. He said, look it up. And I knew I was in trouble. It was that fatherly look it up. And so I looked up the passage. And you know, hope deferred, the word deferred is a verb. It's an action word, which means we're the ones who defer hope. It's like when you defer a loan payment. I'm going to kick that can down the field. I'm going to postpone my payments for another time. And when you defer hope, when you put it off for another time because you want to sit too long in your suffering, in your sorrow, when to the point where you start to make an idol out of your pain, you will get heart sick. Our hearts cannot live without hope.
0: How do we get that? Let's just role play this here. Somebody right now is kicked in the teeth. They don't see God in this desert. How do they hold on to something that will get them through?
7: Well, for me, God gave me an acronym with HOPE, and it helped me so much. Healing, overcoming, purpose, and eternity. For me, this is what helped me so much. When I thought, okay, you want me to have hope. In Romans, I think it's 15:13, it says, may the God of all hope fill you with all joy and peace as you trust in him, so that you may abound in hope by the power of the Holy Spirit. It's like a trifecta. And that's a supernatural inheritance for us in the middle of our storm. What an amazing thing to be a child of God. So I asked God, how do I get there? And he just really helped me to get a big story picture in the middle of when you are feeling kicked in the teeth. And as you know full well, I've been there so many times. So the first thing that we have a birthright is healing. Now, how it looks, how it plays out is different for everybody. There's a mystery, but we are guaranteed full healing when we see Jesus face to face. And maybe yours isn't a physical healing. Maybe it's a relational healing. Maybe it's a soul healing because you're just worn out from the battle. When you follow Jesus, you follow the healer. So somehow, some way, there's got to be an expectancy in your heart that he's renewing you day by day, moving you from strength to strength. There's got to be a hope and expectancy around that. And I say that, you know, when you get your identity from your affliction, when you've been at it so long, you're making an idol out of your pain. And I pray you hear this with great love, because I've been there, done that. I know the pain so much. But it's so important to get back to that place of going, okay, you know what? This hurts so bad. But when I follow Jesus, I follow the healer. And so I'm going to look with expectancy for the ways that healing is springing up in my life. It might not be in the very place that I'm gazing at, but he is bringing some redemption in other places. O is overcoming. Overwhelming victory belongs to us. We are made to overcome, and you can't overcome without persevering. The enemy does not have an endless supply of strength. He does not have endurance and perseverance. Amen. He does not have the promise of eternity with God. He does not have the Spirit of God in him. He's so jealous of you because you have all those things. You are equipped to overcome. And then P, there's a purpose. And I think we can endure when we know there's a purpose in our pain. And what the Lord showed me in my study of scripture and my journey through pain and sorrow is there's always a purpose, because he wastes no man's time. And when you start to see a purpose in whatever he's allowing, that he will redeem and turn for your good and his glory, you can throw your head back, your shoulders back, your eyes to the prize and say, I'm going to keep walking. I'm going to keep believing. I will overcome. And this somehow is going to serve a purpose in the greater kingdom story. And then eternity is that what we suffer now is nothing compared to the glory that will be revealed to us when Christ returns. So as you walk through these hardships, you don't have to do it perfectly, but as you keep your heart free from offense, being offended by God, and you keep your heart set on him, expectant he's going to redeem because that's who he is. And then you say, you know what? Every day that I keep marching through sorrow, through hardship, through the wine press, it's adding this accumulative weight of glory for the day when Christ is revealed to the whole world. And isn't it something, Carl, that on the day of his great reveal, you know, that the world will see and every knee will bow. He wants to reveal us with him. Like he's choosing to say, Father, when you reveal me to the world, I want you to reveal my brothers and sisters too. These are the reward of my suffering.
0: Beautiful.
7: Because the Bible says all of creation groans for the day when God reveals who his children really are. So I think we make a mistake when we look to this world and this life to tie up in a tidy bow. You know, some things aren't going to resolve the way we hope, but we have the glory of the risen Lord at work in us, and there's an accumulative glory, a momentum in our lives that when we see him face to face, this will be a memory. We won't even remember our pain or our sorrow because we will be in everlasting joy. And to the extent that you steward these trials now will be the extent that you enjoy the glory, the reward, and the fullness of what God wants to bestow upon you as you're faithful in this place.
0: That's so encouraging. Susie, my bride was telling me 2 days ago, she was listening to a podcast and she said, Bub, I learned something. I said, what's that? Mm-hmm. She goes, pain has a memory. And she said, I'm listening to these brain scientists talk about pain has a memory. And they are appealing to, you've got to think about the greater good. And she's like, this is exactly what scripture's saying. Pain has a memory. If we don't deal with those memories of pain rightly, with truth, we succumb to that yet again.
7: Oh, I love this conversation so much. My heart's like, this is yes, yes, yes. You know, science talks about nerves that fire together, wire together. So to break down what she's saying is that you have an experience and then you have an emotional response to that experience. They fire together. So every time that you have something even reminiscent of that experience,
0: yes,
7: your body, your nervous system is triggered. And the enemy knows that. And we as Christians take such a passive approach to the hard parts of our story. And when you let these places and spaces in your story that are hard, that leave them kind of unchallenged, where you've come to wrong conclusions. Your pain is real. Your conclusion might be wrong. And if you live with that, the enemy knows that, sees an open door, an open loop, and he comes in to continually build a case against the Lord. And that's why instead of taking a passive role in the place of your sorrow and suffering, you take an active role to say, you know what? God's been good. And he will be good again. And you build a case for the goodness of God. That's why I've been on before to talk about waking up to the goodness of God.
0: Yes.
7: The whole purpose is spend 40 days applying yourself to making a case for the goodness of God. And what changed for me, Carl, was in the middle of all of that, I literally had to almost take sides against my own flesh to go, you know what? I hate this so bad, but I have a house. I have a husband. I have kids. I have food in my cupboard. And what I learned as I studied the brain science and paired it with scripture is you can count your blessings and have it not move the heart of God and not change you physiologically. But if you have practiced sincere gratitude, literally where when you have sincere gratitude, it releases the feel-good hormones in your body, that's proof that you're seriously entering into, I'm so grateful, God. I'm so grateful for my husband. I'm so grateful for new mercies. When you feel that sincere gratitude, not only is that an offering to God, it's a physiological gift to your body.
0: Yeah.
7: And you have to do that to replace the pain. You have to actually have new experiences that are spiritual, emotional, and physical to upstage that painful memory. And scripture, if you look at like Psalm 63, it's a whole body engagement with my whole heart, mind, and soul, God. I enter in and I praise your name. I'm telling you, I have such a passion to see the body of Christ rise up and stop passively taking all of the messages that try to attach themselves to our pain.
0: Yeah, it's like we're playing rope-a-dope. It's a boxing metaphor.
7: And or whack-a-mole. Do it.
0: And we're and here's the problem. We're not using the offensive weapons of war, which primarily is rhema, the word of God, the spoken word of God, and this great heart of gratitude. It's right on. Yeah. Oh, guys, right now, I want you to grab a link. You're going to get to a website that has phenomenal resources. And yes, you can find, she got a lot of bestsellers, but Waking Up to the Goodness of God, exquisite. This is content you're going to use today. 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
8: I love you, Lord, for your mercy never fails me.

0: Pressure creates hope-filled people. You know, we're going to keep really just drilling down on this Freedom Friday. It's a promise here, guys. This is not a command. This is a promise. And it goes like this. Through him, Jesus Christ, we have obtained access into faith, into this grace in which we stand, and we rejoice in hope of the glory of God. That's powerful. Not only that, Paul says, but we rejoice in our sufferings. What? Knowing that suffering produces endurance, and endurance produces character, and character produces, I'm parenthetical here, even more hope. And hope does not put us to shame because God's love has been poured into our hearts through the Holy Spirit who has been given to us. What a powerful promise. So hope of the new birth miracle is real. And then hope is even piled on top of it. As we endure, develop perseverance, character is born in us, and there's even more hope in the offing. What a cool promise from God.
1: Amen. He's so good to us, the fact that he gives us so many good things from just walking with him. As we walk with him, we are filled with so much life that this world cannot give us.
0: I remember vividly a time in my life when I had two things happening at the same time. Tears of pain and hope in my heart. Mm-hmm. And you might think, how in the world did those coexist? And they coexist because of what we find here in Romans 5. Sometimes life is really tough. The pressure that we feel is profound. But if we hang on by faith, two things happen at the same time. And I remember distinctly, I remember the couch I'm sitting on. I remember the city I'm in. I remember the circumstances as vividly as it's yesterday. And this was almost two decades ago, where I had something heartbreaking going on in my life that was a suffering that was painful. And at the same time, hope was in me. It led to my bride and I laughing out loud with tears and hope abounding.
1: What was the nature of the hope that you felt? What did you feel when you say you felt hopeful?
2: I'm curious too.
0: You know, I just had a coach around me that I'd just come out of a session with him. Counselor, I guess you'd call him, but really a coach coaching me into the word that I knew. And his words to me were simply this: this will pass and Jesus is going to still be your Lord through it all. And you're going to be okay. And he said, I know you can't see it right now, but you're going to get through this. And just holding on to that little thread was all I needed in that moment. I don't know what you're up against today, but I know this: keep going. Perseverance actually is going to create character in you. And you might say, well, what's the character that you saw born in you through that season? I can tell you exactly what it is. You know what it is? Empathy. Yeah. Empathy. I began to empathize with people like I never had before in my life. My bride would tell you that without that experience, I wouldn't be the guy that God's helped me to be. Have I arrived? No, I'm not saying that, guys. I'm not saying that. Have I learned a lot through pain? Yeah. And if you persevere through it, I can testify, God is going to birth something in you character-wise that isn't even there right now.

0: Warfare is real. And it's not just ministers of the gospel in air quotes like the paid professionals. Anyone who steps into ministry steps into the bullseye. Daniel Henderson has seen it. He's been there, and he's got some wisdom for us straight ahead.
1: This is Today's Single Christian, and I'm Lena Ebuchamra. Faith. It's at the heart of everything we say we believe and all we attempt to do. But most of us get confused when it comes to faith. We expect to see something as we believe, yet Hebrews 11 says, "Now faith is the substance of things hoped for, the evidence of things not seen." See, faith doesn't see at all. The evidence of our faith is not something that we see. It's who we know. The evidence of our faith is Jesus. Faith isn't some blind hope that God will give us the things that we ask Him for. Faith isn't about getting married someday or finding success in the future. Faith is about centering our lives around the one who made us and loves us and died for us and is waiting for us to come home. Faith is about finding rest right here and right now, whether or not our circumstances ever change. Do you have faith today? If not, it might be time to take your eyes off of what you want and fix them on Jesus. For more, visit todaysinglechristian.com.
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3: She lives in the city, but wouldn't mind a little house on the prairie. Allie is in the crew. 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
0: So it all sounds great. You get the title Prince of Preachers, Metropolitan Tabernacle, London. C.H. Spurgeon was the preacher, used powerfully of God. A little known reality, C.H. Spurgeon struggled a lot with discouragement. His wife had to talk him off the ledge often and get his feet back grounded, himself back on the rock. Spiritual warfare was immense, and he is known to have said whenever he's in a massive spiritual war, he knows that breakthrough is right around the corner. Daniel Henderson, spiritual war. Why didn't we learn more about that in Bible college and seminary, my man?
9: Well, obviously, Carl, there's a lot of hope in the gospel, but sometimes the way we present it, it allows people to think, well, if I accept Jesus, life will be a cakewalk and all will be well. But that's when the war begins, because the enemy hates the gospel, he hates our Savior, and he hates people who are ready to live in victory for Jesus Christ. And so the war begins.
10: Daniel Henderson with us right now. He's the founder and president of Strategic Renewal International, which coaches pastors and offers renewal events across North America. Also, he's the global director of the 6-4 Fellowship. You are all about helping pastors to thrive and to flourish despite sometimes shaky times? Are we too slow to call out spiritual warfare? Sometimes we know it when we see it, right? I mean, we go through difficult times. There are things that come at us, particularly leaders who are on the front lines. Are we too slow to name it for what it is?
9: I think we certainly are. And, you know, social media, of course, doesn't help. Nobody posts their down days, their brokenness, their battles. It's always the wonderful stories of a happy life. And I think that creates false expectations for all of us, but certainly those in ministry and the ones who are profiled, obviously God blesses. They got a great platform. But that's not the reality of day-to-day ministry in life. It is war, and the reason Jesus taught us to pray every day, lead us not into temptation, but deliver us from evil, or deliver us from email in some cases, but is because there is a constant battle for our spiritual well-being and the glory of Christ through our lives.
0: He's the accuser. He's the deceiver. And I think sometimes, Daniel, we invite people into ministry, and one of the things that I've learned after a lot of years is when you invite people into ministry, you need to have a little asterisk here and saying, you're going to have great joys and there's going to be great opposition. I'm inviting you into a bullseye almost more than a path. What's your perspective on that? How do we orient people around this spiritual war without discouraging them or frightening them?
9: Well, we have to begin with a full trust in the sufficiency of God through Christ and His Spirit to sustain us, to give us endurance. And one of my favorite passages, Carl, 2 Corinthians 1, where Paul begins praising the God of all comfort. In everything, He comforts us. And then he said, but, you know, there was a season when I didn't think I was going to make it. I despaired of life, right? I was dead. I was down for the count. But I love what he says, Carl. He says, that was to teach us not to rely on ourselves, but God who raises the dead. So, you know, even Paul had to be kind of pulled away from self-reliance in order to experience the fullness of relying on God who raises the dead. And that's the journey. It's a hard one, but man, the choice is so good. I can either depend on myself or I can depend on the resurrection power of Jesus and experience His comfort in all of its fullness.
0: I'm so glad you're in Corinthians. I'm going to go to one of my favorite passages. This one, when I first read it, Daniel, I'm like, yes, no, and it's 1 Corinthians 16:9, and Paul's talking about, look, I want to come see you, but I'm going to hang on here in Ephesus. And then verse 9 is, for a wide door for effective work has opened to me. You're praying, oh God, let there be a period. No, there's a comma, and there are many adversaries. Oh my goodness, Daniel, comment on that.
9: Well, obviously, again, there is such a spiritual battle going on that we don't see, and the enemy's target is ultimately Christ, and we're the means by which he tries to dishonor Christ and undermine the gospel. So there's always going to be opposition. And, you know, if you're not feeling any sense of pushback from the enemy, you may not be a threat. So the reality is, the more serious we get about the gospel, the more severe I think the battle becomes for us.
10: Daniel, talk a little bit about your ministry to pastors. I mean, it's hard to draw vast conclusions based on, you know, a lot of different individual stories. But what are you seeing are some of the things that pastors are battling with in the context of ministry today?
9: Yeah, one of the biggest obstacles, I think, today to spiritual well-being in ministry, it may sound simple, but it's so important, is distraction. I tell pastors all the time that the devil doesn't have to destroy you. He only has to distract you. And if we get distracted with things other than what God's called us to do, we're going to dilute our passion and ultimately find ourselves destroyed. And so the big thing, it sounds so simple, we just keep calling pastors back to what God has already promised to bless. And that was the conviction of Acts 6:4. We'll devote ourselves to prayer and the ministry of the word. We're going to believe the Lord can solve this widow feeding program through some others that God raised up. But we're going to stay focused on what produces spiritual health for us and allows us to truly have supernatural ministry to advance the gospel in the church. So we're really calling them back to focus, priorities, wholeness, and fruitfulness, and away from the distractions that can be so destructive to ministry today.
0: One of the best proof texts, I think, for this distraction factor is found in the story of Nehemiah, when he's called to go back and rebuild. And there's these two guys, Sanballat and Tobiah, that are trying to pull him away from this work, and they're trying to intimidate, and he's like, no, I'm not messing with you guys. How do you delineate between distraction and calling?
9: Well, again, I think the scriptures were clear about what our calling is. And unfortunately, again, we reference social media and all the wonderful examples of sorts that we see about successful pastors. And I think we begin to do ministry by imitation rather than by inspiration. We're trying to wear someone else's ministry clothes that never fit. And that's not our calling, right? We need to stay focused on what does the scripture really tell me to do? And then I can trust God for the results in my life and not have to compare myself with others or compete with others. Because when I get to heaven, he's just going to ask me why I wasn't the best version of who he called me to be rather than me trying to be like someone else.
0: You know, we alluded to this. There's no divide between spiritual and secular, not in God's economy. We're all ministers of the gospel. And I know that there is an added weight to those that are equipping the saints to do the work of ministry. Sure. I'm in that. I get it. We're in spiritual war constantly. My bride and I discuss it. Mm-hmm. I would guess at least once or twice a week, the reality of spiritual war. But in many ways, there's a lot of people that really, when they begin to exercise their spiritual gift, opposition will come. I think knowing that is half the battle to persevere, is it not, Daniel?
9: It is, yeah. False expectations can create some great disappointment and discouragement. We have to expect that, again, we're in a spiritual warfare. And the more, I remember Bill Bright back in the day, I interviewed him years ago. He said, every soul is precious, but not every Christian is strategic. And I love that. Every soul is precious. But when we begin to be strategic in the kingdom, as we've noted already, there's going to be a level of spiritual pushback, and we become a threat to the enemy and his kingdom of darkness. But again, the Lord is sufficient. That's why we are clothed in the armor of Christ. And as we said earlier, God's going to give us all the comfort and encouragement we need to continue to persevere and finish well.
10: Daniel Henderson, he's the founder and president of Strategic Renewal International. He's the global director of the 6-4 Fellowship. Also, one of his many books, Never Shaken, Finding Your Footing When the World is Sliding Away.
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Good morning. You're listening to 90.1 WMBI FM and HD1 Chicago with WHRD Freeport. I'm Jonathan. Let's get you updated with a little news this morning. President Trump says a deal ending the war in Iran could be signed as soon as this weekend. He says it's so close to becoming a reality that it's the reason he called off fresh strikes on Iran previously planned for Thursday. Speaking from the Oval Office, Trump said an official deal signing ceremony could take place this weekend, maybe in Europe, involving Vice President J.D. Vance and Iranian officials. OpenAI is blaming China for an influence campaign to turn U.S. opinions over artificial intelligence and data centers. The artificial intelligence company published research Wednesday that it said it caught Chinese-backed operatives using the company's ChatGPT to create content for a social media campaign. Protests have been growing over the rapid growth of data centers needed to fuel the AI boom, with the amount of water and power they need being a huge sticking point for many in local communities. Several moratoriums on data centers have been put into effect at the state and local levels. The state of Illinois is paying tribute to an Illinois tollway worker who was killed

0: in a crash last month. Calvin Hawley died after he was hit by a vehicle while filling in potholes on I-294 in Des Plaines on May 30th. Flags will be flown at half-staff throughout the state today to honor Hawley. A Berwyn man is charged with aggravated DUI in the crash. Now for weather, traffic, and sports, it's Super Doc.
1: Boy, the storms that ran through the area yesterday, do be careful. Again, we've got a lot of conditions going on out there as we do check the forecast. First of all, a little different today. It is currently 65 degrees, and the sun is really trying to come out. So those severe storms have moved out, and at least they believe us alone today. We're looking at a high of 80 degrees with mostly sunny skies. Few showers tomorrow, high 83, and then mostly sunny on Sunday with a high 75, even 75 Monday and Tuesday. So again, storm-wise, we've got a bit of a breath today as far as travel times are concerned. The Kennedy's just about 20 minutes either way between O'Hare and downtown. Eisenhower's not bad. Stevenson building a little bit approaching the Ryan ramps. The Ryan's at 19 minutes, 95th on into downtown. Lakeshore Drive isn't too bad. Tollways, a lot of this is going to be your side streets. Just really be careful through Northwest Indiana, stretches through Schererville, St. John, Maryville, into Porter County. You've got 12, 20 closures all going on because of the storms that passed through yesterday. Use the caution this morning, please. And check out those roadways brought to you in part by ComEd Powering Lives. When it comes to sports, Cubs beat the Rockies, so they avoided a sweep. They won 9-3. They visit the Giants this weekend. The White Sox, of course, stormed, their game canceled, and they will host the Dodgers for the weekend. I'm Diana, and there is your update.
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3: Cold spaghetti's great.
1: Okay. Okay.
0: I disagree.
4: No. I guess not.
0: I guess certainly not.
4: Okay.
0: No.
4: Well, man, I'm going back to my bachelor days, I guess. I thought cold spaghetti was universally loved.
5: I've never been known for, like, high levels of coordination. That's just... And it feels like...
4: I've never been known for high levels of coordination.
2: Delivering the truth daily.
5: If it were possible to have every worldly gain available and you're forfeiting your soul, there's no amount of gain that would make it worth it.
0: Our own way never ever works because it's apart from the life source, which is God.
1: For me, growing up, love was always conditional and could be taken from you. Christ's love can't? And he went to the cross? With my mind and my heart that night.
2: Now from the Call of Hope Studios, this is Carl and Crew.
4: It is Freedom Friday, and one of the things that we want to constantly be clear about here is that freedom is found in belief in Jesus Christ. We also want to be clear with the fact that belief as intellectual assent or ascribing to the fact that Jesus was here, that he's even the Savior of the world, that he is fully God, that he was fully man, and that he lived a perfect life, and that he even died for us, that kind of mental assent alone cannot save anyone. And one of the tragedies in the Western world here today is that we've lowered the bar of salvation and left a lot of people wondering, isn't there more, or why doesn't this work for me? There's an interesting passage of scripture here in Romans 4. It's speaking of Abraham, and it says, what do we say and what have we gained when we look at Abraham's life? For our forefather, according to the flesh, for if Abraham was justified by works, he has something to boast about, but not before God. For what does the scripture say? And this harkens back to Genesis. Abraham believed God, and it was counted to him as righteousness. Verse 4 is really interesting. Never shared this before on Carl and Crew, but a really good verse. Now, to the one who works, his wages are not counted as a gift, but as his due. And to the one who does not work, but believes in him who justifies the ungodly, his faith is counted as righteousness. We've been talking pressure this whole week, and here's a crazy pressure. And as a pastor for 4 decades, you've just got to listen to me here for a moment. There are many people today, and we talk about it a lot, who have an illusion of salvation. They think that what they possess is all that Jesus has for them. And the way it works is this. They believe in Jesus on one hand, but in the other hand, they are carrying around trusting that the life that they live is going to somehow get them in good standing with God. That what they do to try to be good to other people, that their sense that they're doing the works that God would want of them is somehow credit to their account. That's not biblical faith. Abraham believed God, and it was credited to him as righteousness. Meaning, he believed God for something that was humanly unattainable and humanly unimaginable. When God showed him the stars in the sky, there was no way that Abraham saw that as possible because of the old age of he and his bride, and because of the unimaginable amount of stars in the sky that was going to be his legacy. Now, what did he do? He didn't get up the next day and say, boy, we got to go make this legacy happen. He said, I believe God, meaning that he put his full faith and trust in God and in God alone. Some of the pressure that you're feeling, talking to you right now, some of the pressure that you're feeling comes in two ways. Some of you have been genuinely born again by God, but you're feeling the pressure of, I've got to make it work. I've got to make it happen. Even the abundant life that Jesus promises in John 10:10, as it cites, is not a life that's gained by anything that we do. Romans chapter 4 is all about debunking the myth that we bring anything to the table at all. So you might say, well, Carl, what in the world do I bring to the table? The only way you can be born again is by bringing nothing that you do at all. That's the gift of salvation. While we were yet sinners, Christ died for us. Abraham believed God, and it was credited to him as righteousness. And it wouldn't surprise me at all if the Holy Spirit is revealing to you this morning, that you have felt the pressure of a Western Christianity that is not a Christianity that is biblical. It's a Christianity of performance. It's a Christianity of behavior modification. And you can know all the songs. You can know key verses. You can know a lot about God. You can believe that Jesus died for your sins and have never yet fully surrendered, not in the biblical belief of Abraham. He's the model of all who believe. His life and what God did in him is a model for you and me today. And so what does that mean? It means that the vision of the abundant life that God wants to give you, the fruit bearing of love, joy, peace, patience, kindness, goodness, gentleness, faithfulness, self-control, all of these fruits of the Spirit, all the promises of God are not found at all in what you do. It's found only in what Jesus has done. So the natural response to that should be and probably is for you, then, Carl, what do I do? The only thing we do is respond to the Holy Spirit that's saying, you're a sinner. You need a Savior. No amount of works can save your soul. None. And through that moment of supernatural clarity, when you agree with God, I'm a sinner who needs a Savior, and then you repent, you turn around, and you come with open heart empty hands, hands lifted before God, saying, I'm no longer trying to validate myself by myself. I'm finding my validation in Jesus Christ, who loved me so much that he died for me. You know, it's almost hard to describe what this looks like, but it's the full abandonment of everything that you are to God. Taking all your dreams, all your hopes, all your aspirations, and certainly all the religious performance that you've done. And it's acknowledging to God, I didn't really fake you out, and I didn't fake myself out. I knew something was missing the whole time, but today, God, I want to be true to you. And today, I surrender my life to Jesus Christ. And friend, if today is the day of salvation, I want you to know two things. Acknowledge that you're a sinner, that you need a Savior. His name is Jesus. And repent and leave this broad path that leads to destruction. Turn onto the narrow path, all of that fueled by the Spirit of God, and give everything you are to Jesus Christ. And if you have never done that before, but you know that there is a supernatural power from God that is at work in you today, I want to say welcome to the family. If today is the first day that you have laid down every performance metric, every behavior modification, and the pressure that you felt is now released by the Spirit of God, this fresh wind and fresh fire that's filling your heart, we want to help you on your first steps in this relationship with Jesus Christ. And we've gone the extra mile to do this today. We've got great people in cities, main hubs all around the United States that are going to reach out to you. They're going to give you a new Bible. They're going to answer questions. They're going to help you in any way that they can, because we're called to help those that are our brothers and sisters in Christ. And today is your first day of truly being born again. So if that's you, no matter where you are in this world, even listening from Africa or Europe or beyond, just right now, if God is doing this brand new birth work in you, text the word new to 800-555-7898. 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

0: 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I'm the biggest impediment. I need a Savior. 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We got a special new guest coming up. 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
0: So when you see this culture that we live in going sideways, what do? I mean, we talk about the high ridge around here all the time. One side is, oh, man, I'm going to stick my head in the sand. I'm going to go to a bunker. I don't know if I can weather this storm. The other side is you turn into an angry evangelical, and we know where that leads us, right, guys? Nowhere.
8: Oh, goodness. Yeah, I mean, it does no good to be angry about any of this stuff.
0: Mike Tatlock is with me right now. I love this guy already. He's lead pastor of Grace Chapel Church in Portland, Oregon, which is kind of really one of the forerunner cities of post-Christian culture. Wow. What's it like preaching there, my man?
9: I love how you say it. You know, everywhere I travel, people go, man, you from Portland. How you doing? Can we pray for you? And
10: you get a lot of prayer, right?
9: It's so true. And I tell everybody, I'm like, you know what? The headlines are real, man. Like, I'm not going to lie to you. And I said, there's two headlines, though. There's the headlines that we read in the news, and all that's true, the chaos and riots and conflict. And I said, but man, the last few years, there's a whole nother headline. It's the headline of heaven and the kingdom. And we're just seeing amazing opportunities for the gospel to be shared. We're seeing churches are actually growing out here. We're going from one of the least church states to now we're seeing churches are overflowing. People are adding services, and there seems to be a hunger, a curiosity. And so we're right smack in the middle of a war zone, a culture war zone. And yet God is doing some really incredible things. And so there's a lot to learn from where we're at right now.
10: Yeah, Mike, not just lead pastor of Grace Chapel, but you were teaching prof for Prairie Bible College and Multnomah Bible College. You must hold strong to biblical fidelity, even with regard to marriage and sexuality and those things. How's that going?
9: You know, I love the question because, you know, I wrote the book with the title, A Compelling Faith in a Compromising Culture. And here's what I learned about that word compromise. I always thought compromise was a term for conflict resolution or two people trying to figure out what restaurant they want to go to and can't decide. And,
10: yeah.
9: You know, like, let's just end up somewhere in the middle. And actually, that word compromise, when you look at the word promise is in the word compromise.
10: Yeah.
9: And so the root word means to make agreements with the wrong promises. And I think where I have seen most compromise of faith, compromise of integrity, compromise of leadership, it's when we've made agreements with the wrong promises. And in this culture war right now, there's a lot of over-promising under-delivery. There's a lot of redefining the terms. You know, we live in a culture right now where love is being defined. You have to affirm and agree with everybody. And I think that path can lead down towards compromise where, as believers, we want to love everyone, but that doesn't mean we have to agree and affirm everything. And so how do we hold to our convictions, hold to a biblical worldview, and live that out in a way where we have our strong convictions, but we live with compassion and hold the tension of those two things together? And that's been the path that we're living out here with.
10: Well, let me role play that for you. So somebody walks up to you and says, hey, Pastor Mike, I've been coming here on the weekends and I really enjoy some of what's going on here, but I got to be honest with you. I have same-sex attraction so much so I'm thinking about getting married. I'm hitting you hard here, dude. How do you as a pastor respond to that person? What do you say right then?
9: It happens actually all the time, so it's not even a hypothetical. We hear it nonstop, and or couples that come in and say, hey, we're married, we're same-sex marriage, we're married, we love the church, we love Sundays. And this is what we tell people. We say, everybody's welcome to come here and hear about Christ, but if you're going to follow Christ, it's going to cost you your life. And what that means is, and we just tell everyone, it doesn't matter whether you have same-sex attraction or you struggle with greed or you struggle with, like, doesn't matter what you struggle with. Scripture says the way of following Jesus means to put him first, to die to self. And that means we have to take what we feel, what we think, what we believe, and hold that up to what does Jesus say when it comes to following him, aligning our lives with him. So we level the playing field. Doesn't matter where you're at, what you struggle with. We, in fact, our church values, number one, die to self. And so we preach a message of, well, pick up your cross daily, follow Christ, means to put him at the center. And it doesn't matter what I believe, what I think. In a relativistic culture, which says you can be your own truth, we go after it every week. But here's the interesting thing is every time we've said that, we've had people look at us and say, thank you so much.
10: Yes.
9: For telling us the truth.
10: Yes.
9: Whether they agree with it or not, they actually go, thanks for telling us the truth.
10: Yeah. See, you're not shaking hands with bad promises, Mike.
9: I love that. No, not at all. And I think that's what we're actually seeing out here. People want straight truth, whether they agree with it or not. And of course, we all know how you share that is critical.
10: Yes.
9: You know, the vessel in which we share that, we say it here, we need to have bold humility. So let's be bold with the gospel, be bold with God's word. But man, we got to have a posture of humility. And those two things together, the Spirit of God can work through that.
10: I love it. Mike Tatlock, my guest right now, he is lead pastor of Grace Chapel Church in Portland, Oregon. And man, I'd love this. Did you ever have a time in your life when you struggled with angry evangelicalism? And I'm going to confess here, when I was brand new at Multnomah Bible College back in the day, it's weird. Here I've been set free from all this crazy carousing, cocaine, the whole mess. And then I pendulum swung, and for a season, I became an angry evangelical. I mean, I had this stringent little box. Now, thankfully, God broke me when I lived for a year in South Africa shortly thereafter. But man, how do you shepherd people from angry evangelical into this, I love it, this humility that bursts compassion?
9: One of the biggest things is I've noticed that, you know, we talk about, scripture speaks about, John says, test the spirits, right? And meaning that behind the culture war, there's a spiritual war. I mean, that's just so crystal clear in the scriptures that when we look at people, we have to understand that there's a spiritual blindness, and that even for someone like me that may be walking with Christ, to have a posture that's not like, hey, God, thank you, I'm not like that person, that arrogance. And we talk a lot about this culture that is rebelling against God in terms of relativism. It's me. It's all about what I define. And we can be really harsh on that. But one of the, I think, the dangers in the church, and I talk about this in the book, is the religious spirit, not just a rebellious spirit, which is kind of turning from God, doing your own thing, but that religious spirit
10: You're
9: in the
10: so
9: church.
10: Right on.
9: And you see that played out, honestly, in the story of the prodigal son. You see the prodigal son, who represents the rebellious spirit. You know, he ran off, did his thing. When he comes home, the older brother is upset that the grace of the father was there. And that older brother, I think, is maybe the bigger part of that story, because he represents the religious spirit, which is anti-grace, which is anti-mercy, which ultimately is anti-gospel. And so I think that animosity of the religious spirit that brews inside the church is as deadly as what we see outside the church with the rebellious spirit.
10: What's going on in the heart of someone that has a religious spirit that God needs to break?
9: Yeah. I think, you know, it's so amazing. Paul in Galatians goes after the religious spirit, and he says, hey, this is something that, who has bewitched you? Galatians 3 says, he says, you started in the spirit, but now you're living by the flesh. And he's contrasting this works-based, religious, performance-oriented, which really creates a self-righteous spirit or self-righteous posture. And I think at the end of the day, he actually says in Galatians to those people, you have fallen from grace. You know, I always heard that phrase, fallen from grace. It was some leader that, you know, was in an affair
10: right,
9: or something like that. And we go, oh, they fell from grace. That's not actually the context of that phrase. He's talking to people who are looking to their performance, their own self-righteousness. And he says, you have fallen from grace. And so it's falling from grace has less to do with a sinfulness in that sense. It has more to do with a self-righteousness. And he says, you've fallen from grace. And you have alienated yourselves from Christ. Wow, those are strong words. So I think we have to come back to what is truly grace. Grace is not just license to sin. It's power from self-righteousness. And we need that grace message today more than ever.
10: I love this, man. Mike, I got to tell you, you are in the frequent flyer club, whether you wanted to be or not. We are going to ring you up more than you can handle. The name of the book is A Compelling Faith in a Compromising Culture. And this is what Mike's framing out here. This is the gospel that we need to give. Unvarnished truth, but offered up with compassion and humility. Vital, guys. Get this link. Text FAITH right now. I got to tell you, Boom Crew, all across our listening audience, this is a powerful read. 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

0: Good morning. You're listening to Carl and Crew. Let's get you updated with a couple quick headlines this morning. Iran state media says Tehran hasn't yet agreed on any peace deal with the U.S., but there's a possibility it could happen. President Trump announced yesterday that he had canceled planned strikes in Iran because a deal was imminent, to the point where he said it could be signed as soon as this weekend. Trump told reporters he believes Iran's supreme leader has given an agreement his approval. A later report said the U.S. had accepted Iran's proposed text of the agreement, which ultimately aims to open the Strait of Hormuz and end the U.S. blockade. Sticking points have included the fate of Iran's enriched uranium and the release of Iranian assets frozen by the U.S. The largest IPO in history launched today, courtesy of SpaceX. The deal could make Elon Musk a trillionaire. The reusable rocket company is planning to sell more than 555 million shares of the company for $135 apiece. It values the company at more than $1.7 trillion. As CEO, Musk will still retain more than 80% of the voting power. However, the shares will be listed on NASDAQ under the ticker SPCX. I'm Jonathan, and that's your quick update.
1: Yeah, I was thinking about pride as opposed to humility and how pride can keep pressure on us without us even knowing. Pride and self-will is man's attempt to really put the weight of the shoulder on our shoulders for our life to work or not. And pride keeps this, unknowingly keeps this pressure on us to make it work, make it happen. Pride has the inability to look in a mirror and see that the greatest problem is not what you do, but who you are. And that's a big thing. And on this Freedom Friday, I just want you to know that if you're feeling pressure, don't let pride keep you from the freedom that is found in Jesus Christ. And pride is the enemy of this. The religious rulers of the day when Jesus came to earth here, it was pride. It was what they did, what they knew, how much they had acquired. A lot of what was even going on in Jerusalem and the treasury and the gifts that were given was really just lining the pockets of the spiritual leaders of the day. And I know how there can be a certain amount of identity that's gained from what you've been doing to prove to yourself that you're okay. But I want you to know that at the end of the time, all that's going to be stripped away. No matter what you've built for yourself, the name that you think you've made for yourself, even the kind of behaviors that you've not gotten into and you think, hey, I'm pretty good, I'm better than most, that won't save you, friend. Not by works, so that no one can boast. Salvation is the free gift of God. And the amazing, most awe-inspiring thing about the power of the Holy Spirit is that the Holy Spirit could in this moment be pulling down blinders, because the God of this age has blinded the minds of the unbelieving. That's Satan himself. But by the power of the Holy Spirit, the Spirit of God takes the truth of God's word, the truth of the simple gospel, pulls down blinders and allows you to see what's really wrong here. And I got a tough one for you, and you got to face it. All we like sheep have gone astray, each to his own way. All have sinned and fall short of the glory of God. Your greatest enemy is not what you're still pursuing but haven't quite taken hold of yet. Your greatest enemy is you. Not what you've done, but who you are. Your nature is born as an enemy of Jesus Christ. Your nature was born with your back to God. But God, rich in mercy, sent his son Jesus that whoever believes in him will not perish but have everlasting life. And this belief, as I said here about a half an hour ago, this isn't just saying, yeah, I believe in Jesus. Of course I believe in Jesus. It's not saying I emotionally want to say I believe in Jesus. The belief in Jesus that we find in Romans reveals this. Abraham is the father of all who believe. And you know what Abraham believed? He believed God for something that was impossible for him to do and impossible for him to even imagine. So I want you to think about this new birth, the abundant life that comes to you, not because of something that you've done, but only because of something that Jesus has done for you. Yeah, that's his work. You can't do it. It's impossible. And this new life is impossible for you to imagine. And you might be saying right now, because the Holy Spirit has revealed to you, you're a sinner, you need a Savior. Carl, what do I do? This is what you do, friend. Repent. Confess to Jesus, I'm a sinner. I am repenting. I'm giving every ounce and fiber of what I am to you. It's a rending of the heart. It's just like my heart is torn open. I need all of you. You get all of me. And if you're admitting that you're a sinner, you're the problem with your life today, and that Jesus Christ came to save you, and you're repenting and turning and following him, right now, friend, wherever you are, grab a phone and text the word new. We're going to help you on this journey of faith in practical, powerful ways. 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Coming up, Susie Larson. For those on this path less traveled, find adversity. Man, Susie's got answers. 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
1: So, do we love what we find in Romans 5? Of course we do. Of course we do.
8: What specifically are we talking about?
1: Well, we're talking about the hope that is found in a relationship with Christ.
8: Amen.
1: But it's that second stage of hope that Paul iterates, and it seems like you got to go around MacReady's barn to get to it. Yeah, we rejoice also in sufferings, knowing that suffering produces endurance, and endurance character, and character produces hope. You know, if we got to get someone in here that can tackle this secondary hope that comes as a result of persevering, it'd be Susie Larson. It's real, isn't it, Susie?
9: It is so real. And you know what? Our hearts can't live without hope. This is not optional. It's not something we can kick the can down the field for another day. We need to wrestle until we come into that place of hope because it is part of our birthright. So this is super important that we're talking about it today.
1: Anyone who's followed Christ for any length of time at all knows that there's going to be suffering. But what Paul says here is it produces endurance, mm-hmm. and endurance produces character. How have you seen God develop character in you that results then in hope?
9: I will first say you cannot mature without endurance and perseverance. You cannot. You'll stay a baby Christian. And so it is just the way it is on this fallen planet. Jesus said, in this world, you will have trouble. And for me, you know, I've talked on the show plenty about my health challenges, but in that relapse that took place 10 years ago, that lasted seven intense, hellish years. I mean, very hard for me. I literally had to see a counselor for a few sessions once the worst of it was over because I almost couldn't talk about it without wanting to get sick because it was so painful. And in the middle of that, I quoted the scripture back to God. I was not with attitude, but with sorrow, saying, Lord, you know, the word says hope deferred makes the heart sick, but a promise fulfilled is the tree of life. I am heart sick because my hope has been so deferred. You're waiting so long. Where are you? You know, I'm seeing answers in these areas of my life, but crickets in the one area that I'm army crawling through, Lord, where are you?
1: Yeah.
9: And the Lord thundered in my spirit, Carl. He said, look it up. And I knew I was in trouble. It was that fatherly look it up. And so I looked up the passage. And you know, hope deferred, the word deferred is a verb. It's an action word, which means we're the ones who defer hope. It's like when you defer a loan payment. I'm going to kick that can down the field. I'm going to postpone my payments for another time. And when you defer hope, when you put it off for another time because you want to sit too long in your suffering, in your sorrow, when to the point where you start to make an idol out of your pain, you will get heartsick. Our hearts cannot live without hope.
1: How do we get that? Let's just role play this here. Somebody right now is kicked in the teeth. They don't see God in this desert. How do they hold on to something that will get them through?
9: Well, for me, God gave me an acronym with hope, and it helped me so much. Healing, overcoming, purpose and eternity. For me, this is what helped me so much. When I thought, okay, you want me to have hope. In Romans, I think it's 15:13, it says, may the God of all hope fill you with all joy and peace as you trust in him, so that you may abound in hope by the power of the Holy Spirit. It's like a trifecta. And that's a supernatural inheritance for us in the middle of our storm. What an amazing thing to be a child of God. So I asked God, how do I get there? And he just really helped me to get a big story picture in the middle of when you are feeling kicked in the teeth. And as you know full well, I've been there so many times. So the first thing that we have a birthright is healing. Now, how it looks, how it plays out is different for everybody. There's a mystery, but we are guaranteed full healing when we see Jesus face to face. And maybe yours isn't a physical healing. Maybe it's a relational healing. Maybe it's a soul healing because you're just worn out from the battle. When you follow Jesus, you follow the healer. So somehow, some way, there's got to be an expectancy in your heart that he's renewing you day by day, moving you from strength to strength. There's got to be a hope and expectancy around that. And I say that, you know, when you get your identity from your affliction, when you've been at it so long, you're making an idol out of your pain. And I pray you hear this with great love because I've been there, done that. I know the pain so much, but it's so important to get back to that place of going, okay, you know what? This hurts so bad. When I follow Jesus, I follow the healer. And so I'm going to look with expectancy for the ways that healing is springing up in my life. It might not be in the very place that I'm gazing at, but he is bringing some redemption in other places. O is overcoming. Overwhelming victory belongs to us. We are made to overcome. And you can't overcome without persevering. The enemy does not have an endless supply of strength. He does not have endurance and perseverance. Amen. He does not have the promise of eternity with God. He does not have the Spirit of God in him. He's so jealous of you because you have all those things. You are equipped to overcome. And then P, there's a purpose. And I think we can endure when we know there's a purpose in our pain. And what the Lord showed me in my study of scripture and my journey through pain and sorrow is there's always a purpose because he wastes no man's time. And when you start to see a purpose in whatever he's allowing that he will redeem and turn for your good and his glory, you can throw your head back, your shoulders back, your eyes to the prize and say, I'm going to keep walking. I'm going to keep believing. I will overcome. And there, this somehow is going to serve a purpose in the greater kingdom story. And then eternity is that what we suffer now is nothing compared to the glory that will be revealed to us right. when Christ returns. So as you walk through these hardships, you don't have to do it perfectly, but as you keep your heart free from offense, being offended by God, and you keep your heart set on him, expectant he's going to redeem because that's who he is. And then you say, you know what? Every day that I keep marching through sorrow, through hardship, through the wine press, it's adding this accumulative weight of glory for the day when Christ is revealed to the whole world. And isn't it something, Carl, that on the day of his great reveal, you know, that the world will see and every knee will bow. He wants to reveal us with him. Like he's choosing to say, Father, when you reveal me to the world, I want you to reveal my brothers and sisters too. These are the reward of my suffering.
1: Beautiful.
9: Because the Bible says all of creation groans for the day when God reveals who his children really are. So I think we make a mistake when we look to this world and this life to tie up in a tidy bow. You know, some things aren't going to resolve the way we hope, but we have the glory of the risen Lord at work in us, and there's an accumulative glory, a momentum in our lives that when we see him face to face, this will be a memory. We won't even remember our pain or our sorrow because we will be in everlasting joy. And to the extent that you steward these trials now will be the extent that you enjoy the glory, the reward, and the fullness of what God wants to bestow upon you as you're faithful in this place.
1: That's so encouraging. Susie, my bride was telling me 2 days ago, she was listening to a podcast and she said, Bub, I learned something. I said, what's that? Mm-hmm. She goes, pain has a memory. And she said, I'm listening to these brain scientists talk about pain has a memory. And they are appealing to, you've got to think about the greater good. And she's like, this is exactly what scripture's saying. Pain has a memory. If we don't deal with those memories of pain rightly, with truth, we succumb to that yet again.
9: Oh, I love this conversation so much. My heart's like, this is yes, yes, yes. You know, science talks about nerves that fire together, wire together. So to break down what she's saying is that you have an experience and then you have an emotional response to that experience. They fire together. So every time that you have something even reminiscent of that experience,
1: yes.
9: your body, your nervous system is triggered. And the enemy knows that. And we as Christians take such a passive approach to the hard parts of our story. And when you let these places and spaces in your story that are hard, that leave them kind of unchallenged, where you've come to wrong conclusions. Your pain is real. Your conclusion might be wrong. And if you live with that, the enemy knows that, sees an open door, an open loop, and he comes in to continually build a case against the Lord. And that's why instead of taking a passive role in the place of your sorrow and suffering, you take an active role to say, you know what? God's been good. And he will be good again. And you build a case for the goodness of God. That's why I've been on before to talk about waking up to the goodness of God.
1: Yes.
9: The whole purpose is spend 40 days applying yourself to making a case for the goodness of God. And what changed for me, Carl, was in the middle of all of that, I literally had to almost take sides against my own flesh to go, you know what? I hate this so bad, but I have a house. I have a husband. I have kids. I have food in my cupboard. And what I learned as I studied the brain science and paired it with scripture is you can count your blessings and have it not move the heart of God and not change you physiologically. But if you have practiced sincere gratitude, literally where when you have sincere gratitude, it releases the feel-good hormones in your body, that's proof that you're seriously entering into, I'm so grateful, God. I'm so grateful for my husband. I'm so grateful for new mercies. When you feel that sincere gratitude, not only is that an offering to God, it's a physiological gift to your body.
1: Yeah.
9: And you have to do that to replace the pain. You have to actually have new experiences that are spiritual, emotional, and physical to upstage that painful memory. And scripture, if you look at like Psalm 63, it's a whole body engagement with my whole heart, mind, and soul, God. I enter in and I praise your name. I'm telling you, I have such a passion to see the body of Christ rise up and stop passively taking all of the messages that try to attach themselves to our pain.
1: Yeah, it's like we're playing rope-a-dope. It's a boxing metaphor.
9: And or whack-a-mole. Let's do it.
1: And we're and here's the problem. We're not using the offensive weapons of war, which primarily is rhema, the word of God, the spoken word of God, and this great heart of gratitude. It's right on. Oh, guys, right now, I want you to grab a link. You're going to get to a website that has phenomenal resources. And, yes, you can find

0: Good morning. You're listening to 90.1 WNBI FM and HD1 Chicago with WHRD Freeport. I'm Jonathan. Let's get you updated this morning. President Trump says a deal ending the war in Iran could be signed as soon as this weekend. He says it's so close to becoming a reality that it's the reason he called off fresh strikes on Iran previously planned for Thursday. Speaking from the Oval Office, Trump said an official deal signing ceremony could take place this weekend, maybe in Europe, involving Vice President J.D. Vance and Iranian officials. OpenAI is blaming China for an influence campaign to turn U.S. opinions over artificial intelligence and data centers. The artificial intelligence company published research Wednesday that said it caught Chinese-backed operatives using the company's ChatGPT to create content for a social media campaign. Protests have been growing over the rapid growth of data centers needed to fuel the AI boom, with the amount of water and power they need being a huge sticking point for many in local communities. Several moratoriums on data centers have been put into effect at the state and local levels. The state of Illinois is paying tribute to an Illinois tollway worker who was killed in a crash last month. Calvin Hawley died after he was hit by a vehicle while filling in potholes on I-294 in Des Plaines on May 30th. Flags will be flown at half-staff throughout the state today to honor Hawley, a Berwyn man who is charged with aggravated DUI in the crash. Now for weather, traffic, and a little sports, it's Superdeck.
1: Well, those severe, very severe storms have moved out of the area this morning. 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We're at 65 degrees. The sun's trying to come out. Should be a very pleasant, dry day.

0: Today, high 80 degrees. Tomorrow, high about 83. A little rain moving in. Sunday, 75. 75 even on Monday and Tuesday with a little bit of a break from the humidity. Now, because of those storms, though, yesterday, you watch a lot of the side streets, debris in the roadway, traffic signals not working properly, etc. Give yourself a little extra time this morning. Some high standing water here and there. Main roads, though, seem to be okay. Kennedy, either way between O'Hare and downtown, is only running about a half an hour. On the Eisenhower, we have Wolf in 25, Stevenson Tri-State to Lakeshore 30, Ryan 95th into the Eburn Interchange, just a little over 20 minutes. Elsewhere, also stretches of US 30, 12, 20 through Northwest Indiana. Watch for closures and a lot of debris there too as tornadoes moved through last night. 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In sports, Cubbies with a win. They needed it over the Rockies 9-3. They visit the Giants this weekend. White Sox, their game done. That was canceled yesterday. They'll host the Dodgers for the weekend. NBA Finals continue. Knicks lead the series 3-1. Game 5 is tomorrow, Saturday. I'm Diana, and there's your update.
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2: Cold spaghetti's great.
0: Okay.
3: I disagree.
4: No. I guess not.
3: I guess not.
4: Okay. No. Well, man, I'm going back to my bachelor days, I guess. I thought cold spaghetti was universally loved.
0: I've never been known for, like, high levels of coordination. That's just... And it feels like...
4: I've never been known for high levels of coordination.
1: Delivering the truth daily.
0: If it were possible to have every worldly gain available and you're forfeiting your soul, there's no amount of gain that would make it worth it.
3: Our own way never ever works because it's apart from the life source, which is God.
0: For me, growing up, love was always conditional and can be taken from you. Christ's love can't. And he went to the cross. With my mind and my heart that night.
1: Now from the Call of Hope Studios, this is Carl and Crew.
2: I've got one thought on Iran, and that is simply this. I love the aspirations of people, and yes, we pray for peace in Israel, and we pray for peace around the globe. But here's the truth, guys. There will be no lasting peace until the Prince of Peace returns, and his name is Jesus. It's just not going to happen. There are going to be conflicts. We have not had Gog and Magog. We have not had that battle. We have not seen, obviously, Armageddon. We have not seen the end. And will there be attempts at peace? Absolutely. Do I cheer for the Abraham Accords? Most certainly. Those are tremendous. But at the end of the day, they're pieces of paper. And what's going on right now, I'm thrilled that we might be on the cusp of some kind of an agreement with Iran. But when you begin to look at Shia theology and you realize, oh man, they see any agreement struck with us, we are infidels. That's their theology. And we can be lied to. Having a piece of paper and having an agreement fulfilled, the gap between those two things is behemoth. And so we pray. But here's what we're doing with the morning show and all across the dial here at Moody Radio. We want to turn people on to the Prince of Peace today. We want people to know where they stand with God and that he can stand with you. That's our hope. That's our heart's cry. And I don't know how you landed here on this Freedom Friday. I'm just glad you're here, right, guys?
3: Oh,
2: I'm just
3: glad everyone's here. Absolutely. No matter how you got here.
2: No matter how you got here. And some of you have been with us a long time, but there is no peace apart from the Prince of Peace. And there is a prince and power of the air that is battling right now for you. We were looking at a text yesterday in 2 Corinthians that Satan wants to outwit us. Well, he's a deceiver and he's an accuser. But that deception piece is huge. Many will say to me on that day, Lord, Lord, and he's going to say, I never knew you. And these are spiritually active people. I mean, they're preaching in the name of Jesus. They're casting out demons in the name of Jesus. And they're doing mighty works in the name of Jesus. And I know if you've been here any time at all, you're like, Carl, you've said that. And I'm going to keep saying it. Here's why. There are many listening right now that the God of this age has blinded their minds. But by the power of the Holy Spirit, when we proclaim the good news that Jesus came to set captives free, a veil falls down. And hope is offered up. And there's some of you that are feeling the pressure of life. And you're wondering and you're hanging on words and you hear things that are said here and you're like, oh, that would be great. But listen to me. There is no pressure lifted until Jesus Christ takes up soul residence in your heart. Complete and total. And there's an attempt by a lot of people to add Jesus to our life. But until there's a complete and total takeover, takeover. We've heard those words used a lot when we live in Chicago. We find takeovers of streets or takeovers of intersections. But put that to the positive sense. The intersection of your soul and your reality, when Jesus Christ takes over that, it's not chaos, it's peace. He said, come to me, all who are weary and heavy laden. You got pressure? He says, I'll give you rest. Take my yoke upon you and learn from me, for I'm gentle and humble in heart, and you'll find rest for your souls. For my yoke is easy and my burden is light. And on this Freedom Friday, no matter how long you've been in church, no matter if you've never been to a church, it's not about going to church. It's about being in relationship with Jesus Christ, and then he will compel you by the power of the Spirit to not just go to church, but be the church, be involved in a church. So first things first, have you ever been made right with God by the power of the Holy Spirit? Just straight up. Have you ever really been made right with God? And in this moment, this is what you need to know. The Spirit of God is calling you to look at yourself and say, I'm a sinner who needs a Savior, someone to save my soul. No more pressure of putting it all on your shoulders. Friends, listen to me. The pressure is off. Jesus Christ came to set you free. It's a gift of God, so that no one can boast. And maybe in your heart you've boasted about some of the stuff that you've done for God. I've got a question for you. Do you stand with God, and does God stand with you? And the only way you can know that is to look in the mirror of your soul and go, shoot, I'm a sinner. I'm missing the mark. That's what that means. I need a Savior. I need someone to save me from me. That's what Jesus came to do. He came into this broken, fallen, sinful world, and he said, hey, I know you were born with your back to God, but come follow me. And then follow him. And if this morning you're saying, Carl, I realize for the first time in my life, I'm a sinner. I need a Savior. And I'm giving everything I am to Jesus Christ today. That's the Spirit of God that's causing that to happen. It's a supernatural pneuma wind that is blowing into your soul this morning. And he's changing you. And if God is transforming your soul today, he's transforming your heart, he's changing your mind about what you've thought about yourself, and he's now convincing you that you need a Savior and his name is Jesus, and today you're surrendering all you are to Jesus Christ, we want to help you. Super Di, how do we want to help everyone today?
0: Absolutely. We want to get some very, very important material into you. We want to welcome you to the family in the right way, to give you resources. 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We want you to do this and not be alone. We want to welcome you to the family. 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And yes, we mean it. Welcome to the family.
2: Yeah. Yeah. Yeah. And I know how this goes because I was driving like some of you are right now. And the Lord just told me, are you done yet? And I said, I'm done. And I wish I would have had someone that said, well, here's how you can take your first steps. And I got that soon thereafter. 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

0: cross.
1: And Wilson, man, it's the cross. It's Carlin Crew on this Freedom Friday, and we're teeing up a question for you. It's a real simple one, Boom Crew. And I'm asking those of you that can put your finger on the answer to this question to give us a call. 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

0: Yeah, we've been tackling pressure all week long. 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We're guaranteed it for those who are in Christ Jesus. But the pressure that is relieved when we come into relationship with Jesus Christ is almost hard to get your head around. And so a simple question we have is, what pressure did God release you from when you came to faith in Jesus Christ? Give us a call, 800-555-7898. Going to the phone lines, Anna Marie in Chicago. What do you say, Anna Marie?
1: Hi, how are you? Good morning. I just want to say that I was a cocaine addict for 10 years, and after seeing death stare me in the face, I went ahead and got in the shower, cried out to God, and 2 nights later, I was set free. I didn't have to go to rehab. I was free from the urge of wanting to do drugs anymore. I can't explain it, but God is our healer, and he hears us.
0: Yeah,
1: and
0: right
1: that
0: on.
1: Was the pressure of not being a good mom, not being a good spouse, not being there for Jesus, for God, the Holy Spirit.
0: Yeah, way to go, Anna Marie. Good word, sister. Yeah, the pressure comes off when we surrender all to Jesus Christ. It's amazing. Mavis, first-time caller in Florida. What was that pressure, and what did God do to release you from it?
2: Yes, mine was demonic depression. And I believe that that spirit was on me for constantly disobeying God and not walking in his will. I was not saved. I did not know the Lord. And I was on this high-rising building planning my suicide. And I cried out to the Lord, and he revealed himself to me on that high-rising building. And that pressure was lifted, and I did not want to commit suicide anymore. And as of that day, I start to walk with the Lord. And we're talking about over 30 years now.
0: Oh, Mavis, thank you so much for calling in, sister. What a great testimony. Mm-hmm. The pressure lifted because we surrender our lives to Jesus is amazing. On this Freedom Friday, we got time maybe to get you in here. 800-555-7898. What pressure did God release you from when you came to faith in him? 800-555-7898. Young Thunder, what do you say, my man?
3: Yeah, for me, it was the pressure of thinking that it was up to me to sanctify myself. You know, I was one of those we've been talking about him today who had the illusion of salvation. I thought I had a relationship with Jesus when I didn't. I believed he existed. And near the end of my unsaved journey to being saved, he was putting a lot of sin on my heart, sin I had struggled with for years. And I guess I would say struggled with, not struggled with for a time. And then at the end, he was like, hey, look at this. And then I struggled with it, and I was met with my inability to do it on my own. But I remember days where I was like driving in the car saying, okay, Lord, I'm done. This is it. It's over. And then it wasn't. And I would kind of have that feeling, Carl, like you were indicating,
0: yeah,
3: why do I not get it? Why does other people have this power that I don't have? And when I finally came to the conclusion that I didn't have a relationship with Jesus, I had never followed and never surrendered my life, and I did, then those sins that I had struggled with, again, for years and couldn't let go of on my own, dropped, and I've been free for over 6 years. And it's because of the power of God, thankfully, I've never turned back. And I know I couldn't have done it without him. And now I don't have to hold that pressure of trying to do it without him.
0: And give the good news here. What do people need to hear right now who resonate with you, Young Thunder?
3: Yeah, you may be feeling that right now. I grew up in church. My parents were super involved in ministry, and I got super involved in ministry. I've been going to church once or twice a week for all my life. I went on missions trips. I was on the worship team. All those things were true about me too. But I didn't have a relationship with Jesus. I believed that he existed. Maybe you believe that he exists. Maybe you believe that he died for our sins. But maybe too, it kind of stopped there at an intellectual assent. Maybe a desire to kind of get the benefits without surrendering any of your life.
0: Yeah, that's it, isn't it?
3: Yeah, it is. I believe it's in John. Is it John 12? where Jesus says if a grain falls to the ground and does not die, it remains alone. But if it dies, it bears much fruit. Jesus doesn't, he asks us to believe, do not get me wrong. And it is from faith and faith alone that we are saved. But he asks us to surrender our lives to him. He asks us to die to ourselves and to follow him.
0: Yeah. Yeah, let me give you that verse, Jonathan. It's verse 24 in John 12. Listen to this, because this is what the Lord has for you today. Truly, truly, I say to you, unless a grain of wheat falls into the earth and dies, it remains alone. But if it dies, it bears much fruit. Whoever loves his life loses it. And whoever hates his life in this world will keep it for eternal life. And the hating of the life in this world is the hating of the life that you've built for yourself, or that somebody else has constructed for you. But if you fall to the ground and die, what's crazy about salvation is that the life you've tried to find in yourself has to come to a crashing end. But when it does, you will no longer be alone. You will have relationship with Jesus. Mm-hmm. It's powerful, isn't it, Jonathan?
3: It's game changing, because that feeling of there has to be something more than this, this ain't it, is a real feeling before you surrender to Jesus. If you're just doing the Christian thing and you're just going to church on Sundays and it's just kind of there, but it's not really, Jesus is not at your center, you have not surrendered all to him, it will feel like there's something missing because it is missing.
0: Yeah.
3: He needs to be your Lord and your Savior, both equally important.
0: Yeah. And what's on my heart right now, and I don't know where this is coming from except from the Spirit of God, somebody has been suicidal. You feel like there is no chance. You are here for a reason. You are here to hear the loving voice of God. More than Jonathan, more than myself, more than Super Die. It's the voice of God saying to you today, come here. You're weary and heavy laden. I'm going to give you rest.
3: Yeah.
0: You might be just like Mavis, depressed, suicidal, too scared to take your own life, but wondering where in the world life is found. Give your life to Jesus today, friend, every bit of you. And if that's you, you're just crying out to God, heart wide open to God, saying, God, save me. Save me. Change me. Do what you will with me. I'm dying to self today. You know what the promise is? John 12, you're going to bear much fruit. Yeah. How can someone go from being isolated, alone, and empty to bearing much fruit? It's by God's grace alone. Tap that grace today. If you're surrendering all you are to Jesus for the very first time, I don't care how long you've been in church, it doesn't matter. I don't care if you're an elder. I don't care if you're on a worship team. I don't care if you're a pastor. If you've never before surrendered to Jesus, today's your day. Just text the word new, and we're going to help you with this link. Text the word new to 800-555-7898. I'll say it again. Text new right now. Right now. 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

0: Ryan Stevenson. Before we go to news here, I just want to take it and just share with you, it's such a joy, it's such a thrill to see you surrendering to Christ today. I'm just going to shout out the last four numbers, and then some of you are mopping up tears, so I'm going to, you're like, because we got first-time texters texting in today, and so some of you might be saying, Carl, what is that link again? Let me give it to you right now. If today you are surrendering all that I am with lifted hands to Jesus Christ, and it's a beautiful thing when God, by the power of his Spirit, breaks through your depression, your suicidal thoughts, your arrogant thoughts, your prideful thoughts, that somehow your behavior could get you in right standing with God. And he shows you, no, man, my friend, you're a sinner. You need a savior. No matter where you are, no matter what position you hold in a church, it doesn't matter. Just text the word new right now. If that's you, today you are surrendering all that you are to Jesus. You are holding nothing back. This isn't some emotional event. This is way deeper than that. This is the totality of who you are. Just text new right now to 800-555-7898. Now I'm going to shout out the last four numbers of your telephone number here. 6152-7414. 1431-3100. 2712-4117. Welcome to the family. 0794-1599-3682. Welcome to the family. 0845. Welcome. And 3959. Welcome to the family. What an awesome, awesome thing. What an awesome thing. Grateful for the salvation that God has brought to you today. Let's get a couple stories here, Young Thunder.
1: Iran state media says Tehran hasn't yet agreed on any peace deal with the U.S., but that there is a possibility it could happen. President Trump announced yesterday that he had canceled planned strikes in Iran because a deal was imminent, to the point where he said it could be signed as soon as this weekend. Trump told reporters he believes Iran's supreme leader had given an agreement his approval. A later report said that the U.S. had accepted Iran's proposed text of agreement, which ultimately aims to open the Strait of Hormuz and end the U.S. blockade. Sticking points have included the fate of Iran's enriched uranium and the release of Iranian assets frozen by the U.S. The largest IPO in history launched today, courtesy of SpaceX. The deal could make Elon Musk a trillionaire. The reusable rocket company is planning to sell more than 555 million shares of the company for $135 apiece. It values the company at more than $1.7 trillion. CEO Musk will still retain more than 80% of voting power, however. I'm Jonathan, and that's your quick update.
0: Yeah, man. So much going on in this world today. I'm blown away at these testimonies that we're getting about how God is working in the middle of what seems to be a cultural slide, right? I mean, it's awesome. We're getting stories upon stories of little pockets of awakening all across North America and beyond. And by the way, if you're part of a little spiritual awakening, would you tell us what God is doing in just a couple of words and where you are? I'd love to hear from you. Just text us to 800-555-7898. If you're part of seeing something that you can only explain by God, there's no other explanation for it, but you're seeing God do something in your church, in your city, just text us, God's at work, Carl, and tell us where you are. I'd love to hear that. That'd be a lot of fun. 800-555-7898. 800-555-7898. Where's God working? All across this world right now. Where are you? What are you watching God do? And where are you? Leave that in that text as well.

0: Megan Woods, I believe you. You know, it's interesting getting some heartfelt texts this morning, people that are just battling with some things in their life, and we're doing all we can to minister to you. Grateful for hearing what God's doing around the nation, Woodbury, Tennessee. God's on the move. God's at work in our church through Better Man Ministry. Ah, that's great to hear. That is dynamite. Jackson Township in Ohio, way to go. I can't find them all here, guys, but Sherwood Park, Alberta, Canada, God is at work right now. That is beautiful. To be able to say God is clearly at work is a beautiful thing. Holland, Michigan, wow, so great. Grateful for you and what God is doing in your life. Grateful for you. Some of you with heartfelt requests. I've got Super Dive responding to one right now, and we've got others that are coming in here. But God is on the move, and he can move in you as well. Coming up here in a moment, boy, brand new guest to our show. He's something else, isn't he, Young Thunder?
1: Oh, he's incredible. We just got to meet him, and man, how many more times are we going to have him in? Because he was great.
0: Yeah. Hang on. We got a guy that's going to help us understand how to hold on to core biblical truth without looking absolutely crazy or angry. Hang on.
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9: Youngest in age, oldest in attitude. Young Thunder is in the crew. You're listening to Carl and Crew.
0: So when you see this culture that we live in going sideways, what do you do? I mean, we talk about the high ridge around here all the time. One side is, oh man, I'm going to stick my head in the sand. I'm going to go to a bunker. I don't know if I can weather this storm. The other side is you turn into an angry evangelical, and we know where that leads us, right, guys? Nowhere.
1: Oh, goodness. Yeah, I mean, it does no good to be angry about any of this stuff.
0: Mike Tatlock is with me right now. I love this guy already. He's lead pastor of Grace Chapel Church in Portland, Oregon, which is kind of really one of the forerunner cities of post-Christian culture. Wow. What's it like preaching there, my man?
10: I love how you said it. You know, everywhere I travel, people go, man, you from Portland. How you doing? Can we pray for you? And
0: you get a lot of prayer, right?
10: It's so true. And I tell everybody, I'm like, you know what? The headlines are real, man. Like, I'm not going to lie to you. And I said, there's two headlines, though. There's the headlines that we read in the news, and all that's true, the chaos and riots and conflict. And I said, but, man, the last few years, there's a whole other headline. It's the headline of heaven and the kingdom. And we're just seeing amazing opportunities for the gospel to be shared. We're seeing churches are actually growing out here. We're going from one of the least church states to now we're seeing churches are overflowing. People are adding services, and there seems to be a hunger, a curiosity. And so we're right smack in the middle of a war zone, a culture war zone. And yet God is doing some really incredible things. And so there's a lot to learn from where we're at right now.
0: Yeah, Mike, not just lead pastor of Grace Chapel, but you were teaching prof for Prairie Bible College and Multnomah Bible College. You must hold strong to biblical fidelity, even with regard to marriage and sexuality and those things. How's that going?
10: You know, I love the question because, you know, I wrote the book with the title, A Compelling Faith in a Compromising Culture. And here's what I learned about that word compromise. I always thought compromise was a term for conflict resolution or two people trying to figure out what restaurant they want to go to and can't decide. And,
0: yeah.
10: You know, like, let's just end up somewhere in the middle. And actually, that word compromise, when you look at the word promise is in the word compromise.
0: Yeah.
10: And so the root word means to make agreements with the wrong promises. And I think where I have seen most compromise of faith, compromise of integrity, compromise of leadership, it's when we've made agreements with the wrong promises. And in this culture war right now, there's a lot of over-promising, under-delivery. There's a lot of redefining the terms. You know, we live in a culture right now where love is being defined. You have to affirm and agree with everybody. And I think that path can lead down towards compromise where, as believers, we want to love everyone. But that doesn't mean we have to agree and affirm everything. And so how do we hold to our convictions, hold to a biblical worldview, and live that out in a way where we have our strong convictions, but we live with compassion and hold the tension of those two things together? And that's been the path that we're living out here with.
0: Well, let me role play that for you. So somebody walks up to you and says, hey, Pastor Mike, I've been coming here on the weekends and I really enjoy some of what's going on here, but I got to be honest with you. I have same-sex attraction, so much so I'm thinking about getting married. I'm hitting you hard here, dude. How do you as a pastor respond to that person? What do you say right then?
10: It happens actually all the time, so it's not even a hypothetical. We hear it nonstop, and or couples that come in and say, hey, we're married, we're same-sex marriage, we're married, we love the church, we love Sundays. And this is what we tell people. So everybody's welcome to come here and hear about Christ, but if you're going to follow Christ, it's going to cost you your life. And what that means is, and we just tell everyone, it doesn't matter whether you have same-sex attraction or you struggle with greed or you struggle with, like, doesn't matter what you struggle with. Scripture says the way of following Jesus means to put him first, to die to self. And that means we have to take what we feel, what we think, what we believe, and hold that up to what does Jesus say when it comes to following him, aligning our lives with him. So we level the playing field. Doesn't matter where you're at, what you struggle with. We, in fact, our church values, number one, die to self. And so we preach a message of, well, pick up your cross daily, follow Christ, means to put him at the center. And it doesn't matter what I believe, what I think. In a relativistic culture, which says you can be your own truth, we go after it every week. But here's the interesting thing, is every time we've said that, we've had people look at us and say, thank you so much for telling us the truth.
0: Yes.
10: Whether they agree with it or not, they actually go, thanks for telling us the truth.
0: Yeah. See, you're not shaking hands with bad promises, Mike.
10: I love that. No, not at all. And I think that's what we're actually seeing out here. People want straight truth. whether they agree with it or not. And of course, we all know how you share that is critical.
0: Yes.
10: You know, the vessel in which we share that, and we say it here, we need to have bold humility. So let's be bold with the gospel, be bold with God's word. But man, we got to have a posture of humility. And those two things together, the Spirit of God can work through that.
0: I love it. Mike Tatlock, my guest right now, he is lead pastor of Grace Chapel Church in Portland, Oregon. And man, I'd love this. Did you ever have a time in your life when you struggled with angry evangelicalism? And I'm going to confess here, when I was brand new at Multnomah Bible College back in the day, it's weird. Here I've been set free from all this crazy carousing, cocaine, the whole mess. And then I pendulum swung, and for a season, I became an angry evangelical. I mean, I had this stringent little box. Now, thankfully, God broke me when I lived for a year in South Africa shortly thereafter. But man, how do you shepherd people from angry evangelical into this, I love it, this humility that bursts compassion?
10: One of the biggest things is I've noticed that, you know, we talk about, Scripture speaks about, John says, test the spirits, right? And meaning that behind the culture war, there's a spiritual war. I mean, that's just so crystal clear in the Scriptures that when we look at people, we have to understand that there's a spiritual blindness, and that even for someone like me that may be walking with Christ, to have a posture that's not like, hey, God, thank you, I'm not like that person, that arrogance. And we talk a lot about this culture that is rebelling against God in terms of relativism. It's me. It's all about what I define. And we can be really harsh on that. But one of the, I think, the dangers in the church, and I talk about this in the book, is the religious spirit, not just a rebellious spirit, which is kind of turning from God, doing your own thing, but that religious spirit
0: in
10: the church.
0: Right on.
10: And you see that played out, honestly, in the story of the prodigal son. You see the prodigal son, who represents the rebellious spirit. You know, he ran off, did his thing. When he comes home, the older brother is upset that the grace of the father was there. And that older brother, I think, is maybe the bigger part of that story, because he represents the religious spirit, which is anti-grace, which is anti-mercy, which ultimately is anti-gospel. And so I think that animosity of the religious spirit that brews inside the church is as deadly as what we see outside the church with the rebellious spirit.
0: What's going on in the heart of someone that has a religious spirit that God needs to break?
10: Yeah. I think, you know, it's so amazing. Paul in Galatians goes after the religious spirit, and he says, hey, this is something that, who has bewitched you? Galatians 3 says, he says, you started in the spirit, but now you're living by the flesh. And he's contrasting this works-based, religious, performance-oriented, which really creates a self-righteous spirit or self-righteous posture. And I think at the end of the day, he actually says in Galatians to those people, you have fallen from grace. You know, I always heard that phrase, fallen from grace. It was some leader that, you know, was in an affair,
0: right,
10: or something like that. And we go, oh, they fell from grace. That's not actually the context of that phrase. He's talking to people who are looking to their performance, their own self-righteousness. And he says, you have fallen from grace. And so it's falling from grace has less to do with a sinfulness in that sense. It has more to do with a self-righteousness. And he says, you've fallen from grace. And you have alienated yourselves from Christ. Wow, those are strong words. So I think we have to come back to what is truly grace. Grace is not just license to sin. It's power from self-righteousness. And we need that grace message today more than ever.
0: I love this, man. Mike, I got to tell you, you are in the frequent flyer club, whether you wanted to be or not. We are going to ring you up more than you can handle. The name of the book is A Compelling Faith in a Compromising Culture. And this is what Mike's framing out here. This is the gospel that we need to give. Unvarnished truth, but offered up with compassion and humility. Vital, guys. Get this link. Text FAITH right now. I got to tell you, Boom Crew, all across our listening audience, this is a powerful read. 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

0: 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You're listening to 90.1 WNBI FM and HD1 Chicago with WHRD Freeport. Let's get you updated this morning. President Trump says a deal ending war in Iran could be signed as soon as this weekend. He says it's so close to becoming a reality that it's the reason he called off fresh strikes on Iran previously planned for Thursday. Speaking from the Oval Office, Trump said an official deal signing ceremony could take place this weekend, maybe in Europe, involving Vice President J.D. Vance and Iranian officials. OpenAI is blaming China for an influence campaign to turn U.S. opinions over artificial intelligence in data centers. The artificial intelligence company published research Wednesday that it said it caught Chinese-backed operatives using the company's ChatGPT to create content for a social media campaign. Protests have been growing over the rapid growth of data centers needed to fuel the AI boom, with the amount of water and power they need being a huge sticking point for many in local communities. Several moratoriums on data centers have been put into effect at the state and local levels. The state of Illinois is paying tribute to an Illinois tollway worker who was killed in a crash last month. Calvin Hawley died after he was hit by a vehicle while filling in potholes on I-294 in Des Plaines on May 30th. Flags will be flown at half-staff throughout the state today to honor Hawley. A Berwyn man is charged with aggravated DUI in the crash. Now for weather, traffic, and a little sports, it's Super Dye.
1: 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It is currently 65 degrees, and we do have sunshine. No rain so far. No rain forecasted for today, and high about 80 degrees. So pleasant, warm sunshine. Tomorrow, a little rain. We stay in the mid-80s, and then really mid-70s for Sunday, Monday, and Tuesday. So a little bit of a break from the humidity as well. Travel times, Kennedy O'Haron, about 35 minutes. Montrose-in, under 20. 15 Express, back out to the airport, 40. The Eisenhower, 290. Wolf into downtown, very light, 25 minutes. Stevenson, Tri-State in, 35 minutes. The Ryan, just shy of 25 minutes, 95th into downtown. Few delays, Lakeshore Drive, no surprises there. Nothing unusual as far as

0: Highway backups are concerned. In Indiana, especially stretches of I-65 through Merrillville, be careful. Stretches of 12 and 20 through Porter County because of the tornadoes that came through yesterday. Checker Roads brought to you in part by ComEd, powering lives. As far as sports is concerned, well, the Cubs finally had a win, so that is good news for sure. Because of the weather, the White Sox, actually, their game was canceled, so keep that in mind, but they will be playing for the weekend for sure. Pardon me. I'm Diana, and there is your update.
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2: Come as you are and experience God. 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
2: Cold spaghetti's great.
0: Okay. Okay.
3: I disagree.
4: No. I guess not.
3: No.
4: I guess
3: certainly it
4: I
3: is
4: guess
3: not.
4: No. Okay.
0: No.
4: Well, man, I'm going back to my bachelor days, I guess. I thought cold spaghetti was universally loved.
0: I've never been known for like high levels of coordination. That's just and it feels like
4: I've never been known for high levels of coordination.
1: Delivering the truth daily.
0: If it were possible to have every worldly gain available and you're forfeiting your soul, there's no amount of gain that would make it worth it.
3: Our own way never, ever works because it's apart from the life source, which is God.
0: For me, growing up, love was always conditional and can be taken from you. Christ's love can't. And he went to the cross. With my mind and my heart that night.
1: Now from the Call of Hope Studios, this is Carl and Crew.
2: I finally had to stop. I was starting to feel like, oh, this is going to be embarrassing.
3: What are you talking about?
2: I was so hungry yesterday. I do intermittent fasting, and then I took it a little bit longer and had some appointments, and then I had to go because I got to go see what's going on. We got a campus here for one of our two church campuses that has a new building in Rolling Meadows, Illinois, and they're renovating it, and it's going to be great. So I had to go see the renovations, drop a few things off.
0: How exciting.
2: Stuff like that. But I'm waiting to eat. And I'm like, man, I am like really hungry, and I'm driving toward home, and I look up and I see this sushi joint, and it's all you can eat. Ooh. And so I like wheel in there and I look at the lunch cost, and it's like, ain't cheap, man, $27.50 for all you can eat. But I know I'm really hungry, and I know I'll get my money's worth out of this thing because I haven't eaten now for like, I don't know, 18 hours or something. So I sit down and I order some edamame, and I woof that down, and I order some gyoza, and I woof those down, and then I get into, I love sashimi, which is just raw fish, but they got nigiri, which is basically raw fish layered over a little wad of white rice, and that's so good, man. You get wasabi with soy sauce and mix it up. I mean, get those ginger pieces and drape it on there. And I start eating, and I order four and four more and four more and four more and four more.
0: I just can't picture you doing that.
2: And I'm eating tuna and yellowtail, and I'm going back and forth. And I order four more. And it's I order four more.
3: That's like 32.
0: Really?
2: Yeah. I got up to 32.
3: That's insane.
2: I got up to 32 nigiri, and I'm looking on the menu, and if you order these things like normal kind of dining situation,
3: yeah,
2: I'm up to, with my edamame and everything else, I'm up to like $115.
0: Whoa.
3: By yourself?
2: And here's what's crazy.
0: Yourself, right?
2: Here's what's crazy. I think I could have eaten 16 more.
3: I know that
2: feeling.
3: But at
2: this point, the sushi guys behind the glass counter,
0: yeah,
2: they're starting to look over at me.
3: Yeah, you're like, this guy's going to bankrupt us.
0: They probably can't believe it.
2: And like, I felt bad. And the gal came up to me and she said, are you done?
0: Are you done?
2: I said, sorry. I'm not, but I think I need to be. because I'm feeling bad. And you know what she said? Okay, good.
0: Oh,
2: because
0: Carl,
2: I think they're talking about me back there.
3: I'm sure. Well, the fact it's like, it's not like a family of four or five that have come in and have eaten 32 nigiri. It's one man has come in and ordered edamame, gyoza, and 32 nigiri.
2: And it was so good.
0: Forward, you,
2: and wild is I wasn't full. I mean, I was filling up. I'll grant you that.
3: Sure.
2: Because these were generous portions. I will say on the last four yellowtail that I ordered, they were getting a little thinner on top of that rice.
3: They said, find a way.
2: They're like,
0: do something.
2: Hey, cut that sucker right down the middle. This guy's going crazy on us here.
3: That's awesome.
2: But I felt bad. And so here's a question for you, Boom Crew. If it says all you can eat, should you take them at their word? Or should you stop when you've racked up $115 worth of retail value?
0: Carl.
2: Yeah, because I just felt bad.
3: That's fair.
2: I'm like, I'm clobbering these people.
3: I guess
2: this ain't right.
3: I've never gotten to the point where I made the chef worried about how much I was challenging the all you can eat thing. I can do an all you can
0: Carl
3: eat.
0: Has that.
2: But can you feel that with me?
3: I can feel it though. Yeah. I agree with you. I think that because at first I would have been like, no, they said all you can eat, so go get it. But at the same time, I understand when they start giving you looks and they're getting a little worried and you're like, all right, I'll save you guys some money and I'll stop ordering.
0: Fine.
3: That's fair. I think that's fair.
2: Oh, somebody just texted, one very skinny man, they have a picture of you now posted at the entrance in the kitchen. No more sushi for you, Carl. Yeah.
3: That's really funny.
2: I don't know. If you were me, Boom Crew, would you do? Would you bail out at 32? You've already dinged them for $115. But I felt bad.
3: So $115. What did you pay for? Like, what was
2: $27.50 for the all you can eat. You give me raw fish, I can put it away.
0: Okay,
2: put
0: obviously.
3: You put them 100 in the hole yesterday. Well, that's
2: great. Thanks, that's Jonathan. So I really appreciate that,
3: that's so
2: man.
3: Good.
2: Somebody just said, don't shame yourself, Carl. If it's all you can eat, eat as much as you can. I don't know.
3: I get
2: I don't
3: both.
2: Know about that.
3: It's a great
2: I, honest
3: area.
2: To goodness.
3: Yeah.
2: For sure, 16 more I could have eaten.
3: Yeah. You know what? I'll say this. I actually kind of agree with this person who says if it's all you can eat, it's all you can eat. They have to account for this a little bit, understanding that there are going to be some people in here who are going to put them in the hole a little bit. And then there are some people who are going to do that and then can eat way less than what is $27.50 or whatever.
0: You know,
3: so I think that you're okay. There are going to be plenty more people who even it out in that restaurant.
2: Yeah, that was what I was thinking.
3: Yeah.
2: In fact,
0: like
2: I was looking around.
0: Heart, you know that?
2: And there were two young ladies that were on the all-you-can-eat menu. I could tell by the way they were ordering, but they were slowing down. So they're like, all right, well, that makes up for me a little bit right there.
3: Yeah.
2: Oh, boy, got a lot of feedback coming in here. Hope you left a healthy tip. I do, only because my bride was a waitress. So when I got married, I found out, wow. What I was tipping ain't cutting it. So, yeah, I did tip well.
3: I have one more question because I'm reminded of a story that you shared a little while ago where you took your, at the time, young son into a buffet where kids ate free. And
2: yeah, it was our kids. They were eating Indian food in Little Rock, Arkansas, and the kids ate free one Sunday. We went back the next Sunday, and because of them, that was gone.
3: You said,
2: no joking.
3: You said, what happened to the kids eat free? And he said, your kids. It runs in the family, bro. That's awesome.
0: That's so good. They remembered.
2: Oh,
0: that's hilarious.
2: Man. I don't know. What would you do, Boom Crew, on something like that? What would you do? 800-555-7898. Is anyone with me? I'm hearing in times of inflation, eat up.
0: I got a few supporters out there. You do.
4: I think that markup on the food is high enough that they don't lose as much money. That's what I was thinking,
3: That's
4: too.
3: Also probably true.
4: But there's no way they, if they made anything, it was, it was like a buck.
3: I also like the idea of like 18 nigiri in, you're like talking with yourself about like, I think I'm allowed to go a little bit more. And then like 32, you're like, all right, I have to cut it out. That's awesome.
0: Doing the math in his head.
4: Well, they're bringing out plate after plate after plate after plate after plate. After plate, after plate.
3: How did you feel? Now, how did your stomach feel?
4: Oh, so beautiful.
3: Okay, because really? I was like, even after being hungry, I feel like much would make you feel like you're going to pop.
4: It was wonderful. And that's what I'm saying. I'm looking and I'm going, I could eat more. And that's when the girl told me, oh, good. Yeah, you're done. Yeah, that's good.
3: The waitress says good.
0: Tells you right there.
3: Usually they're trying to beg you to get dessert out too. And it's like she was happy that you didn't want any more.
4: Okay. At first I thought, can I eat $27 worth of sushi? And then I'm like, no problem.
3: Yeah, you could.
4: Oh goodness. Awesome. Just things that we're up against in this world today. I don't know if it was conviction or shame that caused me to walk away and stop. So good. But I did. I shut her down. This is Phil Wickham, Homesick for Heaven. Man, imagine this. The nigiri never runs out in glory.
3: All you can eat is all you can eat. My

0: Yeah, Phil Wickham, Homesick for Heaven. Well, being vulnerable there, got a lot of feedback. Oh, my goodness. People have opinions on this one. A lot of support. Yeah. I'd say the vast majority is if it's all you can eat, it's all you can eat.
1: Yeah, the listeners changed my opinion on it. I have come to side with them. It's all you can eat. It's all you can eat.
0: Yeah. Somebody said, well, go back and order off the regular menu sometime next week.
1: I want you to go back next week and see if they got rid of all you can eat.
2: I want to see if they recognize you, so please go back. Just see what their reaction is.
0: All of a sudden, I walk up and the door's locked.
1: Yeah. Oh, no, he's here again.
0: And there's people in there. And the door's locked, and they're pretending they don't see me.
1: That's so good.
2: Hello? Anybody there?
0: Oh, goodness sakes. Okay, coming up. You know, the pressure we feel sometimes in life is not a laughing matter. It's as real can be. And what happens? So we're born again. We have this hope that is found in relationship with Jesus Christ. And then it's like, where is this? And I really believe it, a secondary hope, even through trials. Oh, have we got a really great woman of God joining us straight ahead.
3: 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Some actual good news on the healthcare front, even as costs just keep skyrocketing. 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
8: You are so, so loved. God does not want you to stay in your past. And I want you to know and believe that today.
7: You're listening to Carl and Crew.
0: So, do we love what we find in Romans 5? Of course we do.
1: What specifically are we talking about?
0: Well, we're talking about the hope that is found in a relationship with Christ.
1: Amen.
0: But it's that second stage of hope that Paul iterates. And it seems like you got to go around MacReady's barn to get to it. Yeah, we rejoice also in sufferings, knowing that suffering produces endurance, and endurance, character, and character produces hope. You know, if we got to get someone in here that can tackle this secondary hope that comes as a result of persevering, it'd be Susie Larson. It's real, isn't it, Susie?
9: It is so real. And you know what? Our hearts can't live without hope. This is not optional. It's not something we can kick the can down the field for another day. We need to wrestle until we come into that place of hope because it is part of our birthright. So this is super important that we're talking about it today.
0: Anyone who's followed Christ for any length of time at all knows that there's going to be suffering. But what Paul says here is it produces endurance, mm-hmm. and endurance produces character. How have you seen God develop character in you that results then in hope?
9: I will first say you cannot mature without endurance and perseverance. You cannot. You'll stay a baby Christian. And so it is just the way it is on this fallen planet. Jesus said, in this world, you will have trouble. And for me, you know, I've talked on the show plenty about my health challenges, but in that relapse that took place 10 years ago, that lasted 7 intense, hellish years. I mean, very hard for me. I literally had to see a counselor for a few sessions once the worst of it was over because I almost couldn't talk about it without wanting to get sick because it was so painful. And in the middle of that, I quoted the scripture back to God. I was not with attitude, but with sorrow, saying, Lord, you know, the word says hope deferred makes the heart sick, but a promise fulfilled is the tree of life. I am heart sick because my hope has been so deferred. You're waiting so long. Where are you? You know, I'm seeing answers in these areas of my life, but crickets in the one area that I'm army crawling through, Lord, where are you? Yeah. And the Lord thundered in my spirit, Carl. He said, look it up. And I knew I was in trouble. It was that fatherly look it up. And so I looked up the passage. And you know, hope deferred, the word deferred is a verb. It's an action word, which means we're the ones who defer hope. It's like when you defer a loan payment. I'm going to kick that can down the field. I'm going to postpone my payments for another time. And when you defer hope, when you put it off for another time because you want to sit too long in your suffering, in your sorrow, when to the point where you start to make an idol out of your pain, you will get heartsick. Our hearts cannot live without hope.
0: How do we get that? Let's just role play this here. Somebody right now is kicked in the teeth. They don't see God in this desert. How do they hold on to something that will get them through?
9: Well, for me, God gave me an acronym with hope, and it helped me so much. Healing, overcoming, purpose, and eternity. For me, this is what helped me so much. When I thought, okay, you want me to have hope. In Romans, I think it's 15:13, it says, may the God of all hope fill you with all joy and peace as you trust in him so that you may abound in hope by the power of the Holy Spirit. It's like a trifecta. And that's a supernatural inheritance for us in the middle of our storm. What an amazing thing to be a child of God. So I asked God, how do I get there? And he just really helped me to get a big story picture in the middle of when you are feeling kicked in the teeth. And as you know full well, I've been there so many times. So the first thing that we have a birthright is healing. Now, how it looks, how it plays out is different for everybody. There's a mystery, but we are guaranteed full healing when we see Jesus face to face. And maybe yours isn't a physical healing. Maybe it's a relational healing. Maybe it's a soul healing because you're just worn out from the battle. When you follow Jesus, you follow the healer. So somehow, some way, there's got to be an expectancy in your heart that he's renewing you day by day, moving you from strength to strength. There's got to be a hope and expectancy around that. And I say that, you know, when you get your identity from your affliction, when you've been at it so long, you're making an idol out of your pain. And I pray you hear this with great love because I've been there, done that. I know the pain so much, but it's so important to get back to that place of going, okay, you know what? This hurts so bad. But when I follow Jesus, I follow the healer. And so I'm going to look with expectancy for the ways that healing is springing up in my life. It might not be in the very place that I'm gazing at, but he is bringing some redemption in other places. O is overcoming. Overwhelming victory belongs to us. We are made to overcome, and you can't overcome without persevering. The enemy does not have an endless supply of strength. He does not have endurance and perseverance. Amen. He does not have the promise of eternity with God. He does not have the Spirit of God in him. He's so jealous of you because you have all those things. You are equipped to overcome. And then P, there's a purpose. And I think we can endure when we know there's a purpose in our pain. And what the Lord showed me in my study of scripture and my journey through pain and sorrow is there's always a purpose, because he wastes no man's time. And when you start to see a purpose in whatever he's allowing, that he will redeem and turn for your good and his glory, you can throw your head back, your shoulders back, your eyes to the prize and say, I'm going to keep walking. I'm going to keep believing. I will overcome. And there, this somehow is going to serve a purpose in the greater kingdom story. And then eternity is that what we suffer now is nothing compared to the glory that will be revealed to us when Christ returns. So as you walk through these hardships, you don't have to do it perfectly, but as you keep your heart free from offense, being offended by God, and you keep your heart set on him, expectant he's going to redeem because that's who he is. And then you say, you know what? Every day that I keep marching through sorrow, through hardship, through the wine press, it's adding this accumulative weight of glory for the day when Christ is revealed to the whole world. And isn't it something, Carl, that on the day of his great reveal, you know, that the world will see and every knee will bow, he wants to reveal us with him. Like he's choosing to say, Father, when you reveal me to the world, I want you to reveal my brothers and sisters too. These are the reward of my suffering.
0: Beautiful.
9: Because the Bible says all of creation groans for the day when God reveals who his children really are. So I think we make a mistake when we look to this world and this life to tie up in a tidy bow. You know, some things aren't going to resolve the way we hope, but we have the glory of the risen Lord at work in us, and there's an accumulative glory, a momentum in our lives that when we see him face to face, this will be a memory. We won't even remember our pain or our sorrow because we will be in everlasting joy. And to the extent that you steward these trials now will be the extent that you enjoy the glory, the reward, and the fullness of what God wants to bestow upon you as you're faithful in this place.
0: That's so encouraging. Susie, my bride was telling me 2 days ago, she was listening to a podcast and she said, Bub, I learned something. I said, what's that? Mm-hmm. She goes, pain has a memory. And she said, I'm listening to these brain scientists talk about pain has a memory. And they are appealing to, you've got to think about the greater good. And she's like, this is exactly what scripture's saying. Pain has a memory. If we don't deal with those memories of pain rightly, with truth, we succumb to that yet again.
9: Oh, I love this conversation so much. My heart's like, this is yes, yes, yes. You know, science talks about nerves that fire together, wire together. So to break down what she's saying is that you have an experience and then you have an emotional response to that experience. They fire together. So every time that you have something even reminiscent of that experience,
0: yes,
9: your body, your nervous system is triggered. And the enemy knows that. And we as Christians take such a passive approach to the hard parts of our story. And when you let these places and spaces in your story that are hard, that leave them kind of unchallenged, where you've come to wrong conclusions. Your pain is real. Your conclusion might be wrong. And if you live with that, the enemy knows that, sees an open door, an open loop, and he comes in to continually build a case against the Lord. And that's why instead of taking a passive role in the place of your sorrow and suffering, you take an active role to say, you know what? God's been good. And he will be good again. And you build a case for the goodness of God. That's why I've been on before to talk about waking up to the goodness of God.
0: Yes.
9: The whole purpose is spend 40 days applying yourself to making a case for the goodness of God. And what changed for me, Carl, was in the middle of all of that, I literally had to almost take sides against my own flesh to go, you know what? I hate this so bad, but I have a house. I have a husband. I have kids. I have food in my cupboard. And what I learned as I studied the brain science and paired it with scripture is you can count your blessings and have it not move the heart of God and not change you physiologically. But if you practice sincere gratitude, literally where when you have sincere gratitude, it releases the feel-good hormones in your body, that's proof that you're seriously entering into, I'm so grateful, God. I'm so grateful for my husband. I'm so grateful for new mercies. When you feel that sincere gratitude, not only is that an offering to God, it's a physiological gift to your body.
0: Yeah.
9: And you have to do that to replace the pain. You have to actually have new experiences that are spiritual, emotional, and physical to upstage that painful memory. And scripture, if you look at like Psalm 63, it's a whole body engagement with my whole heart, mind, and soul, God. I enter in and I praise your name. I'm telling you, I have such a passion to see the body of Christ rise up and stop passively taking all of the messages that try to attach themselves to our pain.
0: Yeah. It's like we're playing rope-a-dope. It's a boxing metaphor.
9: And or whack-a-mole. Let's do it.
0: And we're and here's the problem. We're not using the offensive weapons of war, which primarily is Rhema, the word of God, the spoken word of God, and this great heart of gratitude. It's right on. Yeah. Oh, guys, right now, I want you to grab a link. You're going to get to a website that has phenomenal resources. And, yes, you can find... This is, she got a lot of bestsellers, but Waking Up to the Goodness of God, exquisite. This is content you're going to use today. 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

0: Good morning. You're listening to Carl and Crew. Let's get you updated with your top news story for today. Iran state media says Tehran hasn't yet agreed on any peace deal with the U.S., but that there's a possibility it could happen. President Trump announced yesterday that he had canceled planned strikes in Iran because a deal was imminent, to the point where he said it could be signed as soon as this weekend. Trump told reporters he believes Iran's supreme leader had given an agreement his approval. A later report said that the U.S. had accepted Iran's proposed text of the agreement, which ultimately aims to open the Strait of Hormuz and end the U.S. blockade. Sticking points have included the fate of Iran's enriched uranium and the release of Iranian assets frozen by the U.S. I'm Jonathan, and that's your real quick update.
1: Just some humbling, terrific news, man. We've got so many. We're hearing back from you, those of you that are getting signed up to go on this cruise next year from now. We'll still be out on it, I believe. Yeah.
0: Yes.
1: And it's going to be an incredible trip. I want you to get the details and at least take a look at it and consider, is this something God would have you on board? Myself, Michael Ray Delnick, and my bride, Janine, and Eva is going to be coming with Michael, his bride. And Micah Tyler is going to be leading worship, which is really going to be sweet. By the way, he's a youth pastor turned artist.
0: Oh, I didn't
1: turned
0: know that.
1: Worship leader.
0: That's really
1: pretty cool.
0: Cool.
1: So, yeah, it's going to be an incredible trip. The Inside Passage is known to be, I have not been on it. It's supposed to be one of the greatest cruises in the world. The beauty is I can promise you this, the beauty is going to be breathtaking. In June when we're going, that's the best chance we have at really catching the sights without there being rain. I can't assure you that there won't be rain, but it's the driest month up there. So
0: weather's weather.
1: Yeah, right. Weather's weather. Yeah. But boy, we would love to see you on this trip. And I want you to at least check out the details. We hit this hard a week ago. We're just going to keep kind of sprinkling it out there from time to time. But if you want the details, Super Die knows how to do it right here.
2: Exactly. Just text the word cruise. That's all you need to do. If you text that word cruise to 800-555-7898. By the way, those dates are June 5th through the 12th of 2027. Get the details by texting cruise to 800-555-7898. 7898.
1: Yeah. It's thrilling to see this thing really filling up. We don't have the whole ship, so we do have a limited number of cabins, but they're going at a rate quicker than anybody was imagining. So we'll see. I do not know the registration numbers right now, but there's still plenty of room, but we'd love to get you that information and get you signed up, at least get your deposit in and get ready to rumble. A year from now, we're going to have a week that is going to be filled with discipleship, opening up the Word of God, taking in sights and sounds. And I really believe we can walk away from this trip moved deeply by God and our trajectory as a disciple of Christ going the right direction, upward. And I can hardly wait. It's going to be a sweet time. A year from now, but that year is going to go by quickly, isn't it?
0: A year goes by. I mean, we're already halfway through 2026. I mean,
2: special
0: that
2: planning a cruise,
0: you.
2: Yeah.
1: Wow. Yeah, what's the date today?
0: June 12th.
2: 12th.
0: Which I think that...
2: You would be coming home.
0: Yep, you're getting off the boat probably right about now.
1: 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Well, we've been talking all week about being under pressure, and boy, we've had great guests this week. But we want you to share your voice, your story. What pressure did God release you from when you came to faith in Christ? What was it? If you could describe it, what was that pressure that God released you from when he saved your soul, when you were truly born again? What was that pressure that God released you from? We're going to open up phone lines, got them wide open. We got a team of folks here taking calls, so we're asking you, what's your story? We want to hear it right now. 800-555-7898. What pressure did God release you from when you came to faith in him? 800-555-7898.

0: 'cause you're good.
1: Yeah, Matthew West, he is good. We were not worthy, but because of God's goodness, he sent his son to save us from ourselves. You know, we're going to take your phone calls here in just a moment, but I just want to appeal to you. Did you find yourself coming here today feeling the pressure of something that you've never been able to get out from under? I want you to know that Jesus said, "Come to me, all who are weary and heavy laden. I'm going to give you rest." And you're about to hear testimonies of people that came out from under the weight of a pressure that could only be relieved by the saving grace of Jesus Christ. And he wants to do that in you. If today you've come to the end of yourself, you're like that kernel of wheat that falls to the ground and dies. You're willing to die to yourself today, to admit that I'm a sinner, I'm missing the mark, I need a Savior. His name is Jesus. I just hadn't planned on this, but if today is a day of salvation where you're ready to say, "I surrender all to Jesus Christ, I'm repenting of the life that I have, I'm changing my mind, I am now no longer going to be driven by my motives, my talents, my esteem, but I'm going to be guided and directed by the life of Christ. I'm giving all that I am to him today." If that's you, just text the word "new" and we're going to help you in your first steps with Jesus. If today is a day of full surrender, all given to Jesus Christ, relying on him to save your soul, just text "new" to 800-555-7898. We're going to help you in practical ways. Just grab that link and use it. Just text "new," one word, "new" to 800-555-7898. Asking you a question: what pressure did God release you from when you came to faith in him? Van, first time caller in Ohio. What do you say, Van?
2: He definitely released me from guilt and shame.
1: Beautiful, man. How did that work,
2: it was,
1: bro?
2: First of all, I would like to say it was all the work of him.
1: Yes.
2: In the spirit, I did absolutely nothing. I try to let him live in me to help me. I think anything I do, I tend to screw up, but
1: yeah,
2: he did everything. I was dead in my sins. I was a worldly person. I actually used to be a police officer before my life fell apart. And while I was a police officer, I was an idolatrous. I didn't know it. I was actually an unbeliever at the time. And I thought I had life figured out. What I didn't know is I was dead and blind to the world. So
1: how long?
2: It's amazing.
1: It's amazing, Dan. How long you been following Jesus, my man?
2: Some young man asked to pray over me December 28th, 2022.
1: Wow.
2: And I thought, and I said, okay. And when he asked, could he put his hands on me? And I said, yeah. And when he touched my head and started to pray, it was an out-of-body experience.
1: Is that when you surrendered all you were to Jesus Christ in that moment?
2: Yes. Yes. The only thing it asked for me to do was to trust it.
1: Yeah.
2: The rest of my life. And to trust. That was it. That was the only command that I had.
1: Yeah.
2: The only thing that I asked, because I felt so guilty to even ask. I felt I couldn't even ask this. I don't deserve to ask you anything. Is to please let me share this with my children, who I felt that you promised you will now reunite me with, that I haven't seen in years. And that all I wanted was to please let me live long enough to share what you just did for me.
1: Yeah, that's beautiful.
2: With my kids.
1: Yeah.
2: So because I knew that one day I wouldn't be here, and that if I left anything behind for my children, the best thing I could do is teach them about what that just happened to me and who Jesus Christ is, who the Spirit of God is, and what life is. And that is worth more than anything else I could ever leave behind.
1: Amen, brother. Amen. Van from Vermilion, Ohio. Way to go, my man. That's a great word. Question: what pressure did God release from you when you came to faith in him. Jacob, let's get you in here real quick. A first-time caller, Plantation, Florida. What's your story, Jacob?
0: How you doing, guys?
1: Doing great.
0: I'm 25. My name's Jacob. And so God released me from a very negative mindset, paranoia of always looking over my shoulder, physical addictions as far as drugs. And kind of my story is that I used to make rap music and make worldly rap music and was hanging out with the wrong people. And it's God saved me from a lot of situations. And I just learned that this path is not the right path for me. Excuse me. And I surrender my life to God. And just like the last gentleman said, all I had to do was fully surrender. And after that, he changed my life completely for the better, a total 180, and gave me true purpose. And I feel fulfillment now.
1: Oh, Jacob, first-time caller from Plantation, Florida. Proud
3: That's
1: of
3: incredible.
1: You, man. So incredible. 25 years old,
3: right.
1: Man. 25 years old.
3: Good
1: you got you. You got such a life in front of you, my friend.
3: Yeah.
1: Yeah, just keep it up. 800-555-7898. Taking your calls. What pressure did God release you from when you came to faith in him? Give us a call.
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1: It is an awe-inspiring thing when the pressure that we feel God releases you from, I mean totally releases you from, and you come to faith in Jesus Christ. And we've had so many today that have surrendered their life to Jesus. Some more just coming in here. 7893, welcome to the family. 7645, welcome. So grateful for this work that God's doing in your life. And as we've heard testimony today, the answer to this is not trying harder, and it's not ignoring or being too proud to say, I need someone to save my life. In fact, here's what's the prompting on my heart. Somebody listening right now has thought, I don't know if I can come to the end of myself right now. I was taught from early on that you're kind of the master of your own destiny and you got to make it work. See, God's economy is totally different than that. When you come to the end of yourself, then you are fit for the kingdom of heaven. Mm-hmm. And if today you're ready to come to the end of yourself, there is a way that only God can take you on. It's the new and living path. It's a path less traveled. And if you're on the broad path that leads to destruction, listen to Young Thunder's appeal for how to be born again.
3: Listen, it all comes down to this. Do you believe that you have a problem and it's you? You've sinned and your sin keeps you eternally separated from God. But even though that is true, God saw us in our sin and loved us in our sin, that he sent his son Jesus to die on the cross to pay our price so that we could experience eternal life with him. Do you believe that he was raised from the dead, conquering death? And from this belief, do you surrender your life to him, giving everything to him, saying, Lord, I am no longer living a life for me. I'm living a life for you. Do what you will. Jesus says in John 12:26, whoever serves me must follow me, and where I am, my servant will also be. My Father will honor the one who serves me. Believe in his sacrifice for you today. Give your life to him, and the Father will honor you, and you will have eternal life. Sin will have power over you no more.
1: Yeah, yeah. You're no longer slaves to sin, but bound over to righteousness. Will there be challenges on this new path? Absolutely.
3: 100%.
1: But you got a friend in Jesus that's going to walk with you, and you've got others as well. 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

0: Good morning. You're listening to 90.1 WNBI FM and HD1 Chicago with WHRD Freeport. I'm Jonathan. Let's get you updated this morning. Well, President Trump has said a deal ending the war in Iran could be signed as soon as this weekend. He says it's so close to becoming a reality that it's the reason he called off fresh strikes on Iran previously planned for Thursday. Speaking from the Oval Office, Trump said an official deal signing ceremony could take place this weekend, maybe in Europe involving Vice President J.D. Vance and Iranian officials. However, Iran has come out with a list of what they say the agreement is. Trump disagrees with that, so we may not be as close as previously thought. OpenAI is blaming China for an influence campaign to turn U.S. opinions over artificial intelligence and data centers. The artificial intelligence company published research Wednesday that said it caught Chinese-backed operatives using the company's ChatGPT to create content for a social media campaign. Protests have been growing over the rapid growth of data centers needed to fuel the AI boom, with the amount of water and power they need being a huge sticking point for many local communities. Several moratoriums on data centers have been put into effect at the state and local levels. The state of Illinois is paying tribute to an Illinois tollway worker who was killed in a crash last month. Calvin Hawley died after he was hit by a vehicle while filling in potholes on I-294 in Des Plaines on May 30th. Flags will be flown half-staff throughout the state to honor Hawley today. Now for weather, traffic, and a little sports, it's Super Die.
1: Now we have a bit of a break in the weather, too, as far as the storms moving in and the humidity as well. 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We are already about 67 degrees. We've got sunshine out there, going to a high today of around 80 degrees. So pleasant today. Tomorrow, mid-80s, maybe a little bit more rain. Mid-70s sunshine on Sunday, and then even into Monday. So like I mentioned, just a little bit of a breath there. Onto the roads. The Kennedy Express, never real tough this morning. O'Hare-in's under 30. 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We're looking there at about 35. The Eisenhower-Wolf in 25 minutes. Stevenson Tri-State to Lakeshore Drive, that's at 35 minutes. Ryan, 95th into the Burnt Interchange at about 20 minutes. As far as Lakeshore Drive, no major complaints there, just a couple pockets. Tollways with the same idea included. Out of Indiana, again, main roads, Borman Toll Road, okay. Side streets, and especially south suburbs, from yesterday's storms, be careful. A lot of debris still on the roads. Some traffic lights may not be working properly. 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In sports, well, Cubbies, they needed it. They beat the Rockies 9-3. They visit the Giants for the weekend. The White Sox, their game was canceled. They host the Dodgers. And by the way, World Cup's going on. Canada plays at 2 o'clock Central today. The U.S. plays at 8 o'clock. There's your update.

0: May we, by God's grace and mercy, grow in hope. As we do, we will be a better witness. As we do, we will lead purer lives. As we do, we will experience a deeper comfort. And as we do, we will enjoy greater strength.
1: Welcome to Open the Bible with Pastor Colin Smith. I'm Steve Hiller. Glad you're with us today. And Colin, last time we began a message called Hope's Surprising Outcomes. And you've just hit or highlighted those four surprising outcomes right there. For those who missed it, we looked at the first two last time. And you can go back and you can listen at our website, openthebible.org. Looks like we've got two more in store today.
0: Yes, and the way in which hope makes a difference to our grieving, it brings us comfort in our sorrow, is the first of these. Paul speaks very wonderfully of we do not grieve like those who have no hope. He's not saying we don't grieve at all. He's saying that hope makes a difference to the nature of how we grieve. We're going to look at how hope brings comfort, and we're going to look today at how hope brings strength. The apostle says that we toil and strive because we have our hope set on the living God. In other words, you won't have energy to keep doing the work that God calls you to do unless you have hope set on the living God. That's what energizes us and sustains us in the work that God calls us to do. So these are wonderfully practical things, comfort and strength. Who doesn't need these two things? Well, these are the things that hope brings.
1: Well, let's continue to look at this from the book of Romans. We're in chapter 8 as we're continuing our message called Hope's Surprising Outcomes. Here is Pastor Colin.
0: When you look at the suffering of your own life or the suffering that is in the life of another Christian believer, remember that you are not seeing the full picture. Well, you say, what is the full picture? Well, John tells us. When he appears, then we shall be like him. When he appears, our risen and ascended Lord Jesus Christ will return in power and in glory. He will appear. And when he appears, we will be like him. Now, there are some ways in which we are like the Lord Jesus Christ already. Remember that the Lord Jesus Christ became like us. From all eternity, he shared the life and glory of God the Father. He has always been at the Father's side. But when he came into the world, he had to walk by faith, not by sight. He needed to pray. He knew what it was to be hungry, to weep, to fall asleep exhausted. He knew what it was to wrestle with the cost of commitment to God's own will. He carried a cross, and he went right into the valley of the shadow of death. The Lord Jesus Christ became like us in the pain and suffering of his incarnation, so that we might become like him in the glory of his resurrection. And that's our living hope. And the Apostle Paul speaks of it in 2 Corinthians in chapter 4, where he speaks about how, as part of our Christian experience, we find ourselves afflicted and perplexed and persecuted and struck down. So then the question is, well then, why are we not crushed? Why are we not driven to despair? Why are we not destroyed? And the answer he gives is this: we know that he who raised the Lord Jesus will also raise us with Jesus and bring us into his presence. We have this living hope. And your faith will stand as you look to the glorious return of the Lord Jesus Christ and find hope in what you will be. When he appears, we shall be like him. Now, how do we know that this is so? Well, John tells us, we shall be like him because We shall see him as he is. And friends, this is an amazing statement. God said to Moses, no one can see the Lord and live. No one. Why? Well, because as our Lord Jesus made clear, only the pure in heart can see God. If you were not completely and utterly pure, the immediate presence of God would consume you in just a moment. When God's people sinned in the desert after the commandments had been given the first time at Mount Sinai, God said to Moses that he would send an angel to lead the people into the promised land. But then God said this, I will not go up among you lest I consume you. And then God said, if for a single moment I should go up among you, I would consume you. The presence of the glory of the infinitely holy God, his immediate presence with sinners, would consume us in a moment. And so God says, well, I can't go with you because no one can see the Lord and live. That is why the prophet Malachi at the end of the Old Testament says, who can endure the day of his coming? And who can stand when he appears? For he is like a refiner's fire. And yet right here, John tells us Christian believers that we shall see God. Now, do you see what that means? Only the pure in heart can ever see God. So if you were to see God, then every vestige of sin would need to be removed from you completely. And John says that's how it's going to be. We shall see him as he is. Now, notice the direction of the argument. This is very important. The fact that we will see him is the proof that we will be like him. Because only spirits made perfect, only glorious resurrected bodies, perfect spirits in glorious bodies, could ever hope to see God. And what John is saying is, see him we will. And that wonderful truth that you will see him tells you that you will indeed be like him. See, the question that he's dealing with is, how do we know that we will be like him? And the answer that he gives is, we know that we will be like him because we will see him as he is. So just to be clear, he is not saying you had better become like him if you're going to have any hope of seeing him. That would be to leave the impossible task on us of trying to earn our own final salvation. Have I lived a life that is pure enough to get me into heaven? That is not what he is saying. The argument is entirely the other way around. He's saying to those who believe in the Lord Jesus Christ, this is your glorious hope. You will see him. And when you see him, you will be completely free from sin and from all of its ugly effects. You will be holy. Your heart will be completely pure. You will love God with all your heart and soul and mind and strength, and you will love your neighbor as yourself. I shall behold his face. I shall his power adore and sing the wonders of his grace forevermore. Now that is your glorious future. In Christ, that is your hope. And when that hope burns brightly in you, it will have a transforming effect on your life. Look at what John says. Everyone who thus hopes in him purifies himself as he, the Lord Jesus Christ, is pure. Now notice here that John is making a statement of fact. He doesn't say, if you have this hope, well, you ought to purify yourself. What he says is, you will. You will. See, we all move in the direction of the thing we really hope for. What we hope for shapes what we do. A man hopes to marry a woman he loves. His hope is to spend his whole life with her. So how does that hope shape his behavior? Well, he moves in the direction of his hope. He spends as much time with her as he possibly can. Hope drives his behavior. And if he wasn't interested in spending time with her, well, no one would really believe that he was actually had his heart set on spending his life with her. Clearly his heart somewhere else. Now, our great hope is to be with Christ. And it's to be like Christ. And hope drives behavior. And this hope will shape what we do. Everyone who has this hope in him purifies himself. The brighter your hope of being like Jesus in glory, the purer your life will become right now. You'll pursue what you hope for. Grow in hope, and you will live a purer life.
1: 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And Colin, who is this book for?
0: Well, this is for everybody who wants to have hope. And I think that's absolutely every person. We all need hope. And if you would like to have hope drip fed into your life for 30 days, then Grow in Hope is a devotional that will do just that. It's full of the promises of God. It shows that hope comes from God. It comes to us through the Lord Jesus Christ, and it comes to us by his marvelous grace. So 30 days of hope, I think that's something that everyone can use, and I hope it's going to be a blessing to everyone who reads it.
1: 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Let's get back to the message. Again, here's Pastor Colin.
0: So we've seen two things. Grow in hope and you'll be a better witness. Grow in hope and you will lead a purer life. Here's a third marvelous and glorious thing. Grow in hope and you will experience deeper comfort. 1 Thessalonians chapter 4, verses 13 and 14. We do not want you to be uninformed, brothers, about those who are asleep, that you may not grieve as others do who have no hope. For since we believe that Jesus died and rose again, even so, through Jesus, God will bring with him those who have fallen asleep. Now, the Apostle Paul is not suggesting here that Christians don't grieve. The more a person loves, the deeper they will grieve the loss of a loved one. Paul is not saying that Christians don't grieve. What he is saying is that our grief is different from the world's grief because it is shot through with living hope. And Paul then describes our hope, the glorious day in which every single one of us as believers will participate. No believer will miss out on this. One way or another, we will all share in the joy of this glorious day. And in the verses that follow, the apostle makes five glorious affirmations. First, the Lord himself will descend from heaven. Jesus Christ is coming again. Second, God will bring with him those who have fallen asleep. Now, some of you will be thinking right now of the names and the faces of dear loved ones who have died and you miss them. But you are going to see them again. They are with Jesus, and he will bring them with him when he comes. Then the apostle makes a third affirmation. The dead in Christ will rise first. The souls of believers are with the Lord Jesus, already perfect in his presence. These souls are away from the body, and they are at home with the Lord. But when the Lord Jesus Christ comes again, the souls of believers who have died and are already with Jesus will be clothed with resurrected bodies, bodies adapted for eternal life. This is stated very beautifully, clearly, and wonderfully in the Shorter Catechism. It's a document that was written in 1674 by believers who wanted to frame in as clear a way as possible the heart of the Christian faith, and they did it. A catechism does this in the form of questions and answers. It was a kind of tool for teaching the Christian faith. And so there's this question. What benefits do believers receive from Christ at death? And the answer is this. The souls of believers are at their death made perfect in holiness, and do immediately pass into glory. And their bodies, still being united to Christ, do rest in their graves till the resurrection. Christ will bring with him the souls of believers who have died, and they will be clothed with resurrected bodies. Then the apostle says, we who are alive, who are left, will be caught up together with them in the clouds to meet the Lord in the air. Now, you read a statement like that and you say, now, how can this possibly be? How could these bodies rise to meet the Lord in the air? I mean, even Michael Jordan could only jump to a staggering height of around 4 feet. Well, the point, of course, is that on this glorious day, we will be given resurrected bodies. And we will be given resurrected bodies at the same time as our departed loved ones. This is what the Apostle Paul says in 1 Corinthians and chapter 15. We shall not all sleep, but we shall all be changed in a moment, in the twinkling of an eye, at the last trumpet. The trumpet will sound, and the dead will be raised imperishable, and we shall be changed. And then he says, and so we will always be with the Lord. So, encourage each other. Comfort each other with these words. Take this in, brother, sister. Believe it. Grow in hope, and you will experience a deeper comfort. So we've seen three things. Grow in hope, and you'll be a better witness. Grow in hope, and you're going to lead a purer life. Grow in hope, and you will experience a deeper comfort. And very briefly and lastly, grow in hope, and you will enjoy greater strength. Listen to this from 1 Timothy chapter 4 and verse 10. We toil and strive because we have our hope set on the living God. Now, what a wonderful verse that is to end with this morning. Is there anyone here who feels tired, jaded, exhausted? Anyone here who feels a need for greater strength? Maybe you can identify with the discouraged old man who said, my back is all sore, my knees are all bent, my get up and go has got up and went. Well, grow in hope and your strength will be renewed. You'll be able to continue in the battle. You'll be able to toil and to strive in as much as your hope is set on the living God. Grow in hope and your strength and energy will be renewed. Toiling, striving takes energy. Losing hope is the fastest way to run out of steam. But if your hope is set on the living God, your strength will be renewed. Now, every single one of us needs this. Isaiah says, even youths faint and become weary, and young men shall fall exhausted. You know, my older son has competed on a number of occasions in the Ironman. What an extraordinary competition that is. The fitness of athletes who can swim more than 2 miles and then cycle for more than 100 miles and then run 26 miles as a kind of a warm down. I mean, it is absolutely astonishing, but you only need to stand at the finish line and see the truth of what Isaiah is saying. There are limits to all human endurance. Even youths shall faint and be weary, and young men shall fall exhausted. But then Isaiah says, but those who hope in the Lord shall renew their strength. This is how you stay the course when you're feeling really tired of the battle. Grow in hope and your strength will be renewed. So may we, by God's grace and mercy, grow in hope. As we do, we will be a better witness. As we do, we will lead purer lives. As we do, we will experience a deeper comfort. And as we do, we will enjoy greater strength.
1: 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Well, Colin, it's Friday and the weekend's coming.
0: Yeah, and I want to encourage you to get to church on Sunday. 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
2: As they were being harassed for their faith, they asked God for boldness. I'm Shauna Beyer with you here at Moody Radio. In the early church faced some real persecution. They were threatened, they were pressured, and they were told they needed to stop talking about Jesus, but they didn't ask God to make it any easier for them. They actually asked him to make them bolder. And God answered that prayer. The Bible says, with great power, the apostles continued to testify to the resurrection of the Lord Jesus. They didn't water down the gospel message. They didn't back down in fear. God gave them what the Greeks called parousia. It's the courage to speak the truth, even at personal risk. Man, we need more of that in our lives today. If you need that kind of courage, ask for it. God gave boldness to his church then, and he'll give boldness to you today. Ask God for a sensitivity to how he's leading you in your everyday moments, and then ask him for the boldness to tell other people about him when he prompts you to do so.
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1: 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And be thankful.
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13: Let us run with endurance the race that is set before us, looking to Jesus, the founder and perfecter of our faith. Only a Christian can be certain that all of life is heading toward a future glory. That's why we can know that all things, even the bad things, work together for good for those who love God. For a challenging message on a famous Bible verse, stay with us. From the Moody Church in Chicago, this is Running to Win with Dr. Erwin Lutzer, whose clear teaching helps us make it across the finish line. Pastor Lutzer, it's tough for many to believe that all things work together for good. Sometimes life is so hard that even hope slips away. How can we be sure that He's working for our good?
14: Dave, that's an excellent question, and it's not easy to answer it, but I will say this. You and I don't need to know what that good is. We only see a part of the picture. We're going through trials, and as you mentioned, we may feel entirely hopeless, but thank God that behind all of that is God working things that we do not understand and we don't have to understand in order to believe that all things work together for good, not for everyone, but for all those who love God. And speaking of the love of God, I'm holding in my hands a book by Jerry Bridges entitled The Pursuit of Holiness. If you and I love God, we're going to pursue holiness because God says, "Be holy like I am holy." What does that mean to you? How do you move from point A to point B? I believe that this book is going to be of tremendous help to you in your spiritual journey, and today is the last day we're making it available for you. Chapters include issues regarding the weakness of our wills, how it is that we go from the kingdom of darkness to the kingdom of light, what it means to have discipline, the relationship of discipline to our spiritual growth. Here's what you do. Go to rtwoffer.com. That's rtwoffer.com, or pick up the phone and call us at 1-888-218-9337. But now, let us listen. So I begin today with a question. Where do we go when the days are dark and the nights are long? Where do you go when you suffer unexpected loss, the death of a child, a mate who leaves you, a retirement fund that shrinks into nothing? Where do you go when you've messed up? How do you hang on to your faith when it seems that everything that is working for you is working against you? When the friends who should be helping you are actually becoming your enemies, where do you go when life falls apart? That's the question. And today I do have an answer. And the answer is found in a very familiar passage of Scripture, a great promise that all of us have memorized. We all know it very well. Romans 8:28. And we know that all things work together for good to them who love God, to those who are the called according to His purpose. You may turn to it there in the Scriptures, and I'm going to give you some introductory comments before we take the text apart and be changed forever because we've heard God's Word applied by the Holy Spirit. First of all, let's keep in mind that this awesome promise is a promise and it is not an explanation. It's a promise. It isn't an explanation. It's not as if it enables us to read the fine print of God's diary so we can see exactly why God is doing it, so that we can look back and say, well, now I know why that infant died, or now I know why I lost a son in a car accident. It's not that kind of a verse. It gives us the promise that God is working toward our good. It does not give us the details as to how it all fits in. The promise is that it does, but you and I don't see it. Secondly, I need to say that it is not a quick cure. It's not a quick cure for sorrow. This past week, my wife and I attended a funeral of a friend of ours whom we've known for 35 years. Dies at the age of 64. Now catch this. 2.5 months ago, he had a physical exam and passed with flying colors. About 2 weeks after that, he realized he had a very rare form of cancer, and his funeral was this week. Did we go to his grieving widow and his children and say, "Now dry your tears, because after all things work together for good to them who love God, so get on with it"? No, we didn't do that, because that would have hurt and it would have been wrong. It is true that all things work together for good. But this is not a substitute for sorrow. This is not some kind of an answer so that we can apply it to life and we no longer have any pain. That's not the kind of verse this verse is. It is a promise, not an explanation. And it's not a quick cure for sorrow. It is a promise indeed, but it is also given to some people, but not everybody. There are many of you listening to this message today to whom this promise does not apply. It applies only with those within a certain circle. And the people to whom it is applied are specified in the text itself. And we know that all things work together for good to them who love God. I'm actually quoting the King James. It's stated a little differently. The word order is different in this translation. We know that for those who love God, all things work together for good. For those who are the called according to His purpose. First of all, you have to be a God lover. Now, you and I don't love God naturally. In fact, the people to whom this verse was given, namely all of us at one time, we either hated God, we either feared Him, or we were indifferent to Him. It is God who creates a love for Himself within the human heart when we're converted. This is a supernatural love. So I have to ask you today, are you a God lover? Do you fundamentally love God? At prayer meeting the other night, I asked everyone to talk out loud simultaneously and simply tell God why we individually loved Him. Because we all love God if we are born of God. Second, notice it says that they are the called according to His purpose. This is not the general call. This is not the call that Billy Graham might give as he preaches to a large crowd and says, "In a moment I'm going to ask you to come, hundreds of you. You simply get up out of your seats and I want you to come." It's not that kind of a general call, because there are many millions who hear that call. This is a different call. This is an internal call. This is the call of the Holy Spirit to the elect. Very good word, by the way, that is used in Scripture. And please come next time in the next message in this series. Overwhelmingly, we're going to be talking about predestination and election. And we're going to allow the Bible to simply say what it says about these matters. That's a great idea. But at the end of this message, if you are outside of the circle that I'm talking about, I will tell you how you can find out if you are the called and give you an opportunity to respond to Christ so that you can be among the called as God calls you. So this is not just a general promise to everyone. This is for those who love God, who are called. It's another definition of being a Christian. If you don't love God and you've never been called, you've never been born again. Now, with that introduction, what I'd like to do is to give you four aspects of this overwhelming promise, this unbelievable promise that is found in Romans chapter 8, verse 28, which virtually everyone knows by memory. I was witnessing to a healthcare worker in the hospital about a week ago. In fact, I invited him to church this Sunday. If you're here, please come up later and introduce yourself. And I was trying to lead him to assurance of faith, because he didn't have assurance of faith. And so we prayed together, and I said, "I'm going to be preaching on Romans 8, 28. And he knew the verse, was able to quote it. It's a well-known verse. And let's now look at the four aspects of God's providence and God's care for his people. Are you ready? Everyone ready? Number one, please notice the certainty of God's promise. The certainty of God's promise. And we know. Now, if you glance back in verse 26, it says we don't know. Paul says, we don't know how we should pray as we ought. We just don't know how we should pray. But he says, we do know something. We know that all things work together for good. In Greek, two words for know. One is gnosko, which means to know by experience. And we experience love. We say, I know this person by experience. This is not the word that's used here. This is oida. Because oida is the kind of knowledge that comes through revelation or propositions. If you're doing, for example, mathematics, you can't say that I've experienced that 2 plus 2 is equal to 4. It is a proposition that is grasped by the mind. And that's what Paul has in mind here. He's saying that we know that all things work together for good. We know because God has revealed it. We've not experienced it. There are all kinds of things that we've experienced that have not been, so far as we can see, for our good. But Paul says all things work together for good, and we know it. We know it through the Word of God, through the promises of God, through the prompting of the ministry of the Holy Spirit of God. We have that down, deep, settled assurance. We know that all things work together for good to them that love God. Last night, Rebecca and I were out having dinner with Dr. and Mrs. Easley. And before we left, Michael, who probably is 10 years or so younger than I am, I won't get exact here, said to us, he said, I have a question for you. As you grow older, and I thought, well, thank you, Michael, for your keen observation. Appreciate the way in which you introduced the question. He says, as you grow older, is your faith in God strengthened or is it challenged? Do you doubt your faith because of all of the sorrow and the suffering and the sickness and the unanswered questions that we have in life? Rebecca answered that indeed her faith was stronger. And I agreed with that. But then I added this. My faith is stronger, but the mysteries are greater. The mysteries are greater. I don't understand why God takes a child at the age of 5. I don't understand why a mother dies of cancer at the age of 37, leaving 3 children. I don't get that. And my parents continue to live, even though they're anxious to go to heaven at their old age. I don't get it. I mean, the mystery of God. Long ago, I've tried to figure these things out, but I've stopped trying to figure them out because, to quote a phrase, they're above my pay grade. I just can't get my mind around why God does what he does. But my faith is strong. I believe absolutely that God works all things for good to those who love him. So we know that has to do with the certainty of God's purposes. Secondly, notice this aspect. It has to do with the comprehensiveness of God's purposes. The comprehensiveness of God's purposes. We know that all things, each of these aspects has a phrase. We know all things. Underline all things. All things means everything works together for good. Life is haphazard. It doesn't fit. There are no neat categories. But God takes these categories and he makes them neat. He finds a place for them and he works these things for our good and his good too, as we shall see in just a moment. Now, the question is, what does he work for good? Well, obviously he uses righteous things for good. His people, the Word of God, all these things are used for our good. But he also uses the negative things, and that's clearly what the Apostle Paul has in mind. He uses reversals. He uses losses. He uses health issues. He uses people who turn against us. He uses losses not only of a child, of a spouse, of a relative, of a parent, as Rebecca is experiencing today. He not only uses those kinds of things, but also losses on the stock market. You know, I think of 10,000 people dying because of the turbulence of the stock market. In the life of a Christian, God uses these things for good. Our enemies are used for our good. As a matter of fact, we need our enemies, and our enemies need us, and they are there for our good. Keep that in mind, because all things work together for good to them that love God. Anything that we would call affliction, it says in Psalm 119, verse 67, "Before I was afflicted, I went astray, but I have kept thy word." God uses affliction. All things. Oh, you say, but Pastor Luther, you haven't gotten to the big thing yet. I know exactly what you're thinking if you're tracking with me today. You're saying, I understand all that, that works somehow for good. But what about our sin? You know, those of us who were in prayer meeting the other night, and what a marvelous time we had as the Holy Spirit came upon us and enabled us to pray in the Spirit and cry up to God on behalf of ourselves and our church and our country. In my small group, and we broke into small groups about three times for 20 minutes each time. In my small group, there were three men. Two of them had ruined their marriage because of their own sin. Now they were repenting. They were calling up to God because they'd like to reestablish their relationship with their wives. Does that work together for good? Does that work together for good? What do you mean all things work together for good? Pastor Lutzer, I have blown it. If you knew my sin, if you knew what I've committed, God, how could that possibly work together for good? But you know, the very fact that they were repenting, the very fact that they were there calling on God is an indication that God's in the business of taking even sin and working it for good. Now, we must tread very carefully here. Sin is never justified. Sin is never a good thing. You should never sin so that God will have something to use to display His grace or to work something for good. That is wrong thinking, as the Apostle Paul clarifies in the book of Romans, and will lead you down a false path, and that path may have many pitfalls from which you may never recover. But having said that, God is able even to take our sin, to overrule it, to weave it, to use it in ways that we cannot even fathom, to help us to see ourselves in our great need, to expand His grace. Because the Bible says that all things work together for good to them who love God, to them who are the called according to His purpose. Let me give you a list of things. Evil, sin, false accusations, injustice, broken relationships, cruelty, betrayal, hatred, jealousy, abandonment. You say, Pastor Luther, can all of those things work together for good? The answer is yes, because everything that I just read to you, all was a part of what Jesus experienced in His last hours on the cross as He went to Calvary. And God worked that for good. As a matter of fact, that is the quintessential example of how God takes something that is thoroughly, entirely evil. The Bible says that wicked men crucified Christ, and God takes those wicked men and what they do and holds them fully accountable. And yet out of the crucible of human failure and sin and betrayal and what have you, there at Calvary, He displays His grace. And if we can take that as a microcosm and help us to understand that all things work together for good. What is it that you are experiencing today? What disappointment? What hopelessness? What dream has been shattered? What child has disappointed you? What hopelessness has come to you as a result of some news that you received this past week? All things work together for good to them that love God. What the Apostle Paul is saying is that God's sovereignty is such over the affairs of men, His ability to intervene, His ability to cancel sin, His ability to be able to use the very pains of life is so great that we can say with confidence, we know that all things work together for good to them who love God. Notice how far we've come. The certainty of God's purposes. We've talked about the comprehensiveness of God's purposes. All things work together for good. And now we speak about the means of God's purposes. How are they brought about? Now you underline the phrase, work together. soon ergo in Greek, which really means from which we get the word synergism. Here you have events, you have confluence. I always hoped I'd have a chance to use that word. I love it. I love the word confluence. Here you have the coming together of the purposes of God, the interweaving of his purposes, because he sees around corners and he knows the outcome in ways that you and I cannot possibly fathom, and he works them together for good. When I was a boy out in the farm, as farm boys, we loved to take things apart. My oldest brother was able to take a tractor apart and put it together again, and the motor would run. If I had done that, we'd have been able to buy the farm next door with all the parts that would have been left over if I had taken it apart. But I remember taking a clock apart. It was one of these clocks that didn't run, which means it was right twice a day. Something like some people I know. But I took it apart, and one of the things that I noticed in the back before I did, as you tried to get it to run when you wound it up, is that there were some little wheels. It was full of little wheels. I love these little wheels. But some of them were going counterclockwise. Some of them were going the same direction as the clock. Some of them were going faster. Some of them were going slower. And some of them were going, yes, counter the hands of the clock. Now, if all that you had was the back of the clock to look at, you'd say to yourself, what possible sense does this make? This is just silly. Here you have a wheel that is in opposite purposes to the purpose of the clock, but actually not. My friend, today you may be having a very, very bad day. But mark my word, from God's standpoint, it may be a very, very good day. When everything is against you, when one thing falls on your life right after another, and you are coming up for air and you're saying, how can I take all this stress? How can I take all this disappointment? How could this have happened, which I could have never predicted? At that moment, God may be saying, you know, it's all working against you, but I'm working for you, and I am working for you to bring about good. Well, I don't know about you, but just listening to that is a tremendous blessing to me. There's so much in life that we do not understand, but we don't have to understand it in order to keep trusting and believing. But how do we develop a life of discipline? Discipline that takes hold of the promises of God? Discipline that depends upon God and therefore is effective in moving us along the journey of life? I'm holding in my hands a book by Jerry Bridges entitled The Pursuit of Holiness. I believe that this book is going to be a tremendous help to you. It was a help to me as I considered what it meant to run the Christian race successfully. For a gift of any amount, it can be yours. And listen to me carefully. This is the last day we're making it available for you. I sure hope that you have a pen or pencil handy. I'm giving you time so that you might be able to write down this info. What you do is you go to rtwoffer.com. 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And finally, you'll discover what it means, for example, to put sin to death, as the Apostle Paul admonishes us. 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
2: God wants you to experience His peace. I'm Shauna Beyer with you here at Moody.

0: God just gave me peace. That same peace is available to you right now. What are you carrying? Pause. Take a minute. Just sit with the Lord. Tell him all about it and receive his peace.
1: What is it about heaven that most intrigues you? If I could do it all over again, Christian leaders share the most important lessons of their lives. Stuart Briscoe and his wife Jill travel the world, reaching out to pastors, missionaries, and church leaders. Here's what's at the top of his list when he gets to heaven.
2: I'd like to have a conversation with Barnabas. When I was young and foolish, hundreds of years ago, I used to think that Paul was my model. I liked the idea of him rushing around the world, turning the world upside down. And I think I must have had delusions of grandeur or something and thought I could emulate that. As time's gone on, I've come to the conclusion it ain't going to happen. And the more I think about it, the more convinced I am that what the world needs is encouragement as much as anything in all its manifestations. And Barnabas is the patron saint of encouragement. So I'd like to talk to Barnabas and learn more about encouragement and how he did it.
1: Bible teacher Michael Easley has a very definite hope for heaven.
3: One thing I cannot wait to do in heaven is entirely selfish, but is to have a pain-free life. I live with chronic pain. I have a bad back. I have a bad attitude. I have an ornery disposition. And when you live with chronic pain, you wake up with it, you go to sleep with it, it ebbs and flows. That new body sounds really appealing. And to wake up, as one of the songwriters said, breathing celestial air. I'm looking for a celestial spine that the pain no longer traverses up and down at unpredictable rates and speeds. Very selfish, I know, very petty, but that's the first thing that comes to mind.
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9: Hi, I'm Sarah Larkin, and I've been a supporter for Revive Our Hearts for a little while now. 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I remember listening to it on the radio with my mom, and it's been with me through some very difficult seasons. The time when I would listen to it on my way to work when I was working 6 days a week and was having friendship troubles, navigating hard church situations, and my years of singleness. I

0: listened to it as I was in my 20s and struggled with seeing friends walk away from the Lord and them getting married and me still being single. I know, especially for me during that time, Nancy's example of faithfulness to God from her early years and in her singleness were just such a blessing. I get married when I was 31 years old to a godly man, and Revive Our Hearts has helped me walk through growing as a wife, walking through three miscarriages with trust in God, and now has helped me keep focused in a season of new motherhood. I look forward to sharing Revive Our Hearts with my daughter someday. And of all the ministries my husband and I can support, Revive Our Hearts was an easy choice. It's a place that is given to me spiritually through the years, and it's just such a privilege to support them.
1: Nancy DeMoss-Wolgemuth points out that throughout Scripture, people struggling through the night are often delivered in the morning.
2: It's not that God is not working during the night. It's not that God is sleeping during the night. It's just that in the light of dawn, we can see what we couldn't see during the night, and that is how He was helping us.
1: This is Revive Our Hearts with Nancy DeMoss-Wolgemuth, co-author of You Can Trust God to Write Your Story. For Friday, June 12th, I'm Dana Grash. If you're struggling with confusion or discouragement, you're about to hear a message of real hope. Here's Nancy to continue our current series, A Mighty Fortress is Our God.
2: Well, we're on day 5 of our series on Psalm 46, and today we're coming to verse 5. Let me just read through the first portion of the psalm, and then we'll park today on verse 5, which has become one of my favorite verses in the psalm. God is our refuge and strength, a very present help in trouble. Therefore, we will not fear, though the earth gives way, though the mountains be moved or hurled into the heart of the sea, though its waters roar and foam, though the mountains tremble at its swelling. There is a river whose streams make glad the city of God, the holy habitation of the Most High God. Now, verse 5, God is in the midst of her. Who is her there? The city of God, the people of God. Jerusalem, the earthly Jerusalem, the heavenly Jerusalem, the spiritual Jerusalem, God's people. God is in the midst of her. She shall not be moved. And then I love this phrase, 5b. God will help her when morning dawns. God is in the midst of her. This is one of the most precious promises of God to His people, to dwell in. Not only with His people, but in His people. God is in the midst of her. You see it in the Old Testament. You see it in the New Testament. It's a thread, another thread. And by the way, some of you are Bible teachers or you love studying the Scripture. This is the way to study God's Word, as far as I'm concerned. People ask me for like secrets of my study methods. I have none. I just find something like the river of God or the city of God or God in the midst of her. And then I start looking for it all the way through Scripture. And as you cross-reference these things, you put them together, a picture emerges of God's ways, God's redemptive plan. And it's why it's so important to be reading through the Scripture, to not just camp in the Psalms, wonderful as they are. I'm in the Psalms in this whole series, but can you see how I'm pulling in Old and New Testament to tell us what these things mean, to shed light and to give us understanding. So God is in the midst of her. Go back to think about that passage in Leviticus 26. I will make my dwelling among you, God says, and I will walk among you and will be your God, and you shall be my people. God is interested in relationship. God is interested in being near to His people. Proximity matters to God. He doesn't want to be just some God out there that we hear about and we talk about or we give, you know, mental assent to. He wants to be in us, to dwell in us, to be related to us, to make His dwelling place in us. And that is the picture that we have in the Old Testament temple, the tabernacle. What was the point? Not just a building or a tent where people go to have religious services, but God says, I will dwell with you. I will be in you. I will be among you. And we have even that sense of that being God's goal in the Old Testament. Zechariah chapter 2, verse 10, sing and rejoice, O daughter of Zion. For behold, I come and I will dwell in your midst, declares the Lord. God, the God of the universe, Lord of hosts, Yahweh, Elohim, the God, the transcendent God, the creator, the preserver. He says, I will dwell in you. I will dwell in your midst. I will dwell in your church, in your family, in your life. The presence of God, everything in our lives that's good and holy and valuable and wonderful flows out of God dwelling in our midst. God says, I will dwell in your midst. John chapter 1, this comes to the New Testament. The Word became flesh. God put on human flesh and dwelt among us. He tabernacled among us. And we have seen his glory. We know him as Emmanuel, God with us. That's what Psalm 46 looks forward to. God is in the midst of her. And when Jesus returned to heaven, he promised that he would send the Holy Spirit. John 14, Jesus said, he dwells with you and he will be in you. Christ in you, the Holy Spirit in you, your hope of glory. See, this isn't just a psalm, a phrase you can just pass over. Psalm 46, God is in the midst of her. So what? There's a huge so what to all of that. God is in the midst of you makes all the difference in the world. And then we have that new heaven and the new earth, the city of God in Revelation 21. And I heard a loud voice from the throne saying, behold, the dwelling place of God is with man. Is that awesome? That the holy God would make his dwelling place with poor, sinful, wicked, fallen, prodigal man. Of course, he can only do that because he has sent his son to redeem us from our sin. The dwelling place of God is with man. He will dwell with them and they will be his people and God himself will be with them as their God. In his commentary on Psalm 46, John Calvin said, if we desire to be protected by the hand of God, we must be concerned above all things that he may dwell amongst us. For all hope of safety depends upon his presence alone. God is in the midst of her. The presence of God is our highest hope, our ultimate hope and blessing. And you saw in verse 4, there's a river whose streams make glad the city of God, the holy habitation of the Most High. You saw that the place where God's presence dwells is happy and it's holy. Now in verse 5, God is in the midst of her. She shall not be moved. God will help her when morning dawns. We see that the place where God's presence dwells is safe and it's secure. Happy and holy, safe and secure. It doesn't get any better than that, ladies. That's what happens when God's presence dwells in and among us. So God is in the midst of her. She shall not be moved. That is, she will not be destroyed. She will not be defeated. Doesn't mean you won't have problems, but it means that when God is in the midst of his city, his people, your life, you will not be defeated. You will not be destroyed by the enemies of God. Now, that's such a contrast to what we've already looked at in verse 2, where we saw the mountains being hurled into the sea, the mountains being moved into the sea, and yet God says his holy ones will not be moved. How amazing is that? Verse 6 tells us, we haven't got there yet, we will in the next program, but that the kingdoms totter. The kingdoms of the earth are not secure. Mountains and kingdoms seem much more mighty and enduring and impressive than the city of God, the church, the people of God. We feel weak and frail and overrun so many times by this world and its system. But if God is in the midst of his people, they have a stability that will outlive and outlast all other forces and powers in the universe. And God's people will be standing firm when kingdoms and mountains crumble and are no more. That's what happens when God is in the midst of us. Because God is in the midst of her, the city of God, the people of God are more secure than the mighty mountains of verse 3. Psalm 112 says, the righteous will never be moved. He will be remembered forever. That gives your life, that gives your emotions, that gives your mind stability and anchor for your soul. Here's how my friend Matthew Henry says it. The church shall survive the world and be in bliss when that is in ruins. The church is built upon a rock, and the gates of hell shall not prevail against it. If God be for us, if God be with us, we need not be moved at the most violent attempts made against us. You see, we're so used to thinking in this feeble, weak, frail, overcome, you know, Islam, it's taking over the world, the forces of evil, the forces of materialism and consumerism and socialism and bad government. And we just end up in this little, you know, puny little mindset that leaves you depressed. That's why we need to counsel our hearts, renew our hearts in the ways of God. When God is in the midst of her, she shall not be moved. We need a whole different perspective, God's perspective. And the verse goes on to say, not only will we not be moved, defeated, destroyed, but God will help her when morning dawns. He is the only sure help and hope for his people. And scripture reminds us over and over again of the futility, the foolishness of looking to anyone or anything else for help. Psalm 60, oh, grant us help against the foe, for vain is the salvation of man. With God, we shall do valiantly. It is he who will tread down our foes. Psalm 146, verse 3, put not your trust in princes, in a son of man in whom there is no salvation. Listen, princes can seem, you know, your prince charming. They can seem wealthy and handsome and secure, but God says, don't put your hope there. Verse 5, blessed is he whose help is the God of Jacob, whose hope is in the Lord his God. The great hymn writer and co-founder of the Methodist movement, Charles Wesley, was preaching once in the fields of Ireland when he was attacked and pursued by a mob who disapproved of his doctrine. So he sought refuge in the house of a local farmer, and the farmer's wife sent him out to hide in the milk shed. But shortly, the angry mob arrived at the house and demanded to know where Wesley was. Well, the farmer's wife offered the opponents, the pursuers, something to eat. And while they were snacking, she went out to the milk shed and told Mr. Wesley to go out through the window and to hide under a nearby hedge that was located next to a brook. And it was in that place, hiding from his pursuers with their cries echoing all around him, that Charles Wesley wrote what some have called the greatest hymn in the English language, Jesus, Lover of My Soul. Let me read the second stanza to you and just picture him under that hedge next to the brook. Other refuge have I none. Hangs my helpless soul on thee. Leave me not alone. Still support and comfort me. All my trust on thee is stayed. All my help from thee I bring. Cover my defenseless head with the shadow of thy wing. And I don't know that there's any line in hymnody that is more precious to me than that one. I've cried that out so many times. Oh, Lord, cover my defenseless head with the shadow of your wing. And though we may be defenseless, what safer place is there to be than under the shadow of the wing of our helper God? God will help her when morning dawns, literally at the turning of the morning, at the break of day. And it's so often true in Scripture that dawn, the breaking of the day, is seen to be the time of God's help. Let me give you three examples. I'll just mention them, and you can go back and look at them more carefully. But in Exodus 14, you remember the story of how the Israelites had just been delivered out of Egypt and were being pursued by the Egyptian army. They were hemmed in at the Red Sea. The people were terrified. And Moses said, don't be afraid. Seems crazy, doesn't it? Don't be afraid. Stand firm and see the salvation of the Lord, which he will work for you today. The Lord will fight for you, and you have only to be silent. Then verse 24, and in the morning watch, the Lord in the pillar of fire and of cloud looked down on the Egyptian forces and threw the Egyptian forces into a panic, clogging their chariot wheels so that they drove heavily. And the Egyptians said, let us flee from before Israel, for the Lord fights for them against the Egyptians. Then the Lord said to Moses, stretch out your hand over the sea, that the water may come back upon the Egyptians, upon their chariots, and upon their horsemen. So Moses stretched out his hand over the sea, and the sea returned to its normal course when the morning appeared. And as the Egyptians fled into it, the Lord threw the Egyptians into the midst of the sea. The waters returned and covered the chariots and the horsemen. Of all the host of Pharaoh that had followed them into the sea, not one of them remained. But the people of Israel walked on dry ground through the sea, the waters being a wall to them on their right hand and on their left. God saves his people, helps them at the turn of day, the break of day, the dawning of the day, and at the same time brings judgment on his enemies. 2 Kings 19 is a passage we've looked at in this series because we said that Psalm 46 may have been written on the occasion of God sending a great deliverance to his people when King Sennacherib and the Assyrian army were terrifying and terrorizing Jerusalem and the inhabitants of Judah. And King Hezekiah cried out to the Lord. And then we read, therefore, thus says the Lord concerning the king of Assyria, he shall not come into the city or shoot an arrow there or come before it with a shield or cast up a siege mound against it. By the way that he came, by the same he shall return, and he shall not come into this city, declares the Lord. Now, we believe it because we've read the story. But if you were there in that moment, would you have believed it with that army breathing down your neck? God says, for I will defend this city to save it for my own sake and for the sake of my servant David. And that night, the angel of the Lord went out and struck down 185,000 in the camp of the Assyrians. And when people arose early in the morning, behold, these were all dead bodies. Supernatural deliverance, supernatural help, no human explanation. Then Sennacherib, king of Assyria, departed and went home and lived at Nineveh. God fulfills his promises. At the break of day, God will come and help her. Well, he may not come immediately. It may not seem that he is coming to our aid immediately, but he will come. And sometimes we have to go through the night first before we get to the break of day. The night may seem long. It may seem endless. But we need to remind ourselves and remind each other that dawn is ahead. And with the dawn of the day will come his supernatural, right on time help. Weeping may endure for the night, Psalm 30 says. But joy comes when?
3: In the morning.
2: Now, something that just struck me as I was thinking about this last night, it's not that God is not working during the night. It's not that God is sleeping during the night. And then he wakes up when the sun comes up and he goes, oh, I think I better go down and help those people. It's just that in the light of dawn, we can see what we couldn't see during the night. And that is how he was helping us. As the morning light dissipates the shadows of night, so the rising of the sun of righteousness signals the dispersing of the darkness of evil and adversity. God is working all through the night. He was in that Red Sea situation. He was during the night with the Assyrians. He was working. But when it's dark, we can't see what God's doing. And that's why I love that quote by Pastor John Piper, in every situation, God is doing 1,000 different things that we cannot see and we do not know. It may be night where you live right now. And you think, nothing's happening. Nothing's changing. Is God really working? Well, the scripture says God will help at dawn. And what I think that's really saying is at dawn, you will see how God has been helping. God is a helper, and he will disperse and dissipate the night. And let me just remind us that his help is not just for extreme emergency situations, much as we need it then, but it's for every day. Because every hour I need thee, right? The steadfast love of the Lord never ceases. His mercies never come to an end. They are new every morning. Great is your faithfulness. And if I could quote my friend Matthew Henry again, he says, this may be applied by particular believers to themselves. That means you can apply it. If God be in our hearts, in the midst of us, by his word dwelling richly in us, we shall be established. We shall be helped. Let us therefore trust and not be afraid. All is well and will end well. So I meditated on this verse in Psalm 46, verse 5. God is in the midst of her. She shall not be moved. God will help her when morning dawns. I couldn't help but think of a hymn that is familiar perhaps to most of you, but let me just read the words and let's affirm them in our hearts. How firm a foundation, ye saints of the Lord, is laid for your faith in his excellent word. What more can he say than to you he has said, to you who for refuge to Jesus have fled? Fear not, I am with thee, O be not dismayed, for I am thy God and will still give thee aid. I'll strengthen and help thee and cause thee to stand, upheld by my righteous omnipotent hand. When through fiery trials thy pathway shall lie, my grace, all sufficient, shall be thy supply. The flame shall not hurt thee. I only design thy dross to consume and thy gold to refine.
1: 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This kind of approach had a big effect on one listener who emailed us. She said, I don't know how trivially I would have lived my life if not for God's word and his Holy Spirit working in my life, especially through your program. 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When you do that during the month of June, we'll show our appreciation by sending you Nancy's book, Dwell, 30 Days with God in the Psalms. This devotional helps you slow down and savor his word one passage at a time so your heart can rest in who he is. Does it ever seem like enemies of the gospel have so much strength that they've become invincible? On Monday, Nancy DeMoss Walgemuth will give you some new perspective. Please be back with us then. Now she's here to pray, based on a promise from Psalm 46.
2: Lord, how we praise you for your wonderful, wonderful promises, and for this one in particular, which we take to our own hearts this day. God is in the midst of her. She shall not be moved. God will help her when morning dawns. Lord, thank you that soon this long night on this sinful planet will be ended. And the great eternal cloudless morning will dawn. And forever we will be in your presence. So help us to remember that when it seems really dark around us, and to cling to you with eyes of faith that one day will be sight. In Jesus' name we pray. Amen.
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4: Have you ever felt like joy was always just out of your reach? I'm Shauna Beyer with you here at Moody Radio. Good morning. Happy Friday. Yeah, it's Friday. I remember thinking, you know, if only I could get married, then I'd be happy. And then it was, you know, if only we could have a baby. And then, oh, if only these babies would sleep through the night. The problem with the if only game is that It turns joy into this carrot dangling at the end of a stick. It's always out of our reach. We expect joy to come from our circumstances, and that never delivers. Even when we get a hold of that thing, there's another thing dangling out there. And that's why 1 Peter says it's only by Jesus that we are filled with inexpressible and glorious joy. The source of our joy was never meant to be from our circumstances. It's in Jesus. And when your joy is rooted in Him, no circumstance can take that away.
5: This is Max Licato. We prayer wimps fear mispraying. What's the expected etiquette and dress code of prayer? What if we kneel instead of stand? Jesus' answer, in Matthew 18:3, He says, "Become as little children, carefree, joy-filled, playful, trusting, curious, trust more, strut less." God prefers this greeting. God, you are my daddy, and I am your child. It's hard to show off and call God daddy at the same time. Impossible, in fact. Remember, prayer doesn't depend on how you pray. The power of prayer depends on the one who hears the prayer. Here's my challenge for you. Every day for 4 weeks, pray 4 minutes. Then get ready to connect with God like never before. This is Max Licato.
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12: Walking in the Spirit doesn't mean never having setbacks. 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Today on Turning Point, Dr. David Jeremiah offers biblical strategies and practical tools for quickly and decisively dealing with sin on your Christian walk. If that's been an area of concern for you, keep listening as David introduces the conclusion of his message, Walking in the Spirit.
13: And thank you for joining us today. We're happy to have you for this weekend edition, sort of the end of the week and the beginning of the weekend. We are involved in a discussion on the Spirit of God, the Holy Spirit, the third person of the Trinity. And today we're going to finish up what we started yesterday as we discuss what it means to walk in the Spirit. That is a biblical command, but what does it mean and how does it work? We'll examine it again in just a few moments as we open our Bibles together. Next week we're going to talk about the fruit of the Spirit, the work of the Spirit, and the gifts of the Spirit. We have much more to learn as we open the Bible and examine what it has to say about the Holy Spirit of God. During this month, we are making available a very special resource on the Holy Spirit. If the things we are saying are resonating with you, you may want to have them in writing, and we have made that possible with this book we would love to send you. It's the third book in the trilogy of God books. We have a book called The God You May Not Know. We have another one called The Jesus You May Not Know. And this one called The Holy Spirit You May Not Know, introducing you to the Trinity in these biblical discussions. You may have your copy of this third member of the trilogy, The Holy Spirit You May Not Know. It's yours for the asking for a gift of any size during the month of June. And ladies and gentlemen, this is an important month for us because it's the last month in our fiscal year. We total everything up at the end of this month and make our decisions for the year that is before us. Many opportunities await us. We need to have the full support of everyone who helps us. So if you haven't given your gift yet this month, or if you've been thinking about doing something special for Turning Point, this is a good time to do it. It will help us so much as we end the month of June together. And be sure to ask for your copy of the book when you send your gift. Here is part two of Walking in the Spirit. The flesh can have great power over us. You don't lose your flesh when Christ comes to live within you. And that's a strategy that we need to remember. When you become a Christian, your old nature doesn't go away. Can I get a witness? Listen to these words. For the flesh desires what is contrary to the Spirit, and the Spirit, what is contrary to the flesh. They are in conflict with each other so that you are not able to do whatever you want. How many of you have ever thought, why can't I do what I know I'm supposed to do? Because you're in a battle with the flesh. You're in the battle with the old nature. And what Paul is saying is, he's saying that there is a war going on within us. Flesh against the Spirit. This is more than a matter of human willpower. I'm reminded of the story of the old farmer who was once seen wrestling with a stubborn mule. And someone finally yelled out, Sam, where's your willpower? And he wiped his brow and replied, my willpower's fine. This mule's won't power is the problem. Sometimes people ask me, why is the flesh so stubborn? Why does the flesh, self, the old you, why does it still have such power in your life? I'd like to explore that for just a moment with you. I remember the first time I realized this and how it made so much sense to me. First of all, physical age versus spiritual age. If you got saved at the age of 30, your flesh had a 30-year head start on the Spirit. If you got saved at 70, your flesh had a 70-year head start on the Holy Spirit's reign in your life. Why is the battle so hard? Because the flesh was running before the Spirit ever showed up. And sometimes those habits and those things which you did before you became a Christian reappear. Before you were saved, you formed habits and reactions and thought patterns that cut deep grooves in your heart. And becoming a Christian doesn't instantly erase those ruts. The Bible says old things pass away and behold, all things are becoming new, but they don't become new immediately. You don't immediately, when you become a Christian, realize that you never had any problems in the past. You know you had problems. There's parts of the American West where you can still see wagon tracks from the Oregon Trail. No wagons have passed there in over a century, but the grooves are still etched in the ground. And it's the same with old patterns of sin. We may have turned in a new direction, but the old tracks remain. And if we are not careful, our wheels slide right back into those paths. You may have gone places, practiced habits, seen things before Christ that you now reject. Yet the memories linger. You might be in worship when an old image or an old craving suddenly flashes into your mind. That's the flesh and the enemy trying to pull you back into familiar ruts. And there's another reason we struggle and can wonder why the struggle is so strong. And that's the influence of our culture. Let me ask you a question. What message does our culture promote today? The spirit or the flesh? It's no contest. Growing spiritually doesn't come easy. Take Sunday morning as an example. It takes effort to join your local community for worship. You set the alarm, you drag yourself out of bed, get the kids ready, drive across town, find a parking spot, finally sit down, hoping to hear from God's spirit. That takes work. But the flesh, that is effortless. You don't have to plan for it or put it on your calendar. The moment you flip on the TV or unlock your phone, it's there, parading itself, calling for your attention, trying to shape the way you think and the way you feel. It hardly seems fair, doesn't it? What takes discipline to build can be undone with hardly any effort at all. And as believers, we're pulled in every direction. We know that. We want a life dominated by the Spirit, but the enticements of the flesh surround us. And soon we feel guilty and defeated and confused. It must be me, we think. I must be doing something wrong, we think. Something must be wrong inside of me. If we don't understand the nature of that struggle, it's easy to grow discouraged and think there's no hope. But there is an answer, and it begins with recognizing that the battle is real. If you are not having any inward struggle in your life, the probability is you don't have a new nature. Maybe the old nature is just very comfortable and you're doing what you've always done and everything is cool. But insert the new nature and World War III can start before you know it. Then there's the incompatibility of our lifestyle with the world's. That's the third thing. Another reason we feel the pull of the flesh is simple. The moment you come to Christ, you're no longer in step with the world. Your direction changes, your values shift. The current that once carried you now runs against you, and that's not a flaw. It's evidence that you've been made new. We have watched this happen in our culture visually in these last weeks and months as we've seen the battle between good and evil, the battle between Christians and those who don't know Christ, and the actual hatred, vitriol hatred for Christian people. Why is that happening? That's a satanic thing that goes on. When you become a Christian, you become a target. Some of you know that because it's happened where you work or in your neighborhood or among your family members. Christianity can be a uniter, but often it's a divider between people who know Christ and people who don't know him. A.W. Tozier once described the Christian life like this. A true Christian is a very unusual person. He loves someone he's never seen and speaks daily with someone he cannot see. He expects heaven because of another's merit. He empties himself to be filled and admits he is wrong in order to be made right. He goes down to rise up and is strongest when he is weakest. He gives to keep. He dies to live. He sees and knows what others say is impossible. The Christian life doesn't really fit with the world around us. Isn't that true? If you're a Christian, in essence, you're in a minority. We do not live in a Christian world, and we do not live in a Christian nation. As much as that likes to be said, our nation may have been founded on Christian principles, but it has long since left that path. We are a godless nation, and if you're a Christian, you walk in the midst of that environment, and you wonder why it's hard, why it's difficult, why it's impossible. If you do not have the Holy Spirit helping you, you're just a target. The Christian life really doesn't fit with the world, and we're different because of Jesus. And that's a good thing. And I'm not saying we should hide from people or act strange. Christ changes what we love and how we live. When you become a Christian, you set yourself over here. It doesn't mean you don't have fellowship with those who don't know Christ. But you are different. If you can be a Christian and not be different, I don't know what Christianity is. The Bible says when Christ comes to live within you, he changes you from the inside out. He gives you new desires, new hopes, new habits, new things to do, and some things not to do. It's amazing to me that I haven't preached on some things in a long time, and somebody who's just become a Christian will come and say, you know, Dr. Jeremiah, since I got saved, I don't do this anymore. I don't do this anymore. I don't go here anymore. I don't do that anymore. And I wonder, how in the world did you ever find out you shouldn't do those things? I haven't preached on any of those. And then I realize they have the best preacher going in the Holy Spirit. When you become a Christian, how many of you know this? The Holy Spirit makes you uncomfortable with some of the things you used to do. He's making you uniquely different from the world in which you live. Now, if you want a good picture of what it's like to walk in the flesh, all you have to do is read the 5th chapter of Galatians, because it gives you a large screen, full color picture of what the flesh is like, and it isn't pretty. Galatians 5:19 through 21. Now the works of the flesh are evident, which are adultery, fornication, uncleanness, lewdness, idolatry, sorcery, hatred, contentions, jealousies, outbursts of wrath, selfish ambitions, dissensions, heresies, envy, murders, drunkenness, revelries, and the like. It's kind of like a little sketch of life without God. That's what life is like when God isn't present. That's like, here's life, take God out of life, and this is what you get, this list of practices. Does that convince you that we need help? The Christian life demands more than our willpower. The enemy never quits. The flesh resists at every turn. Left to ourselves, we unravel. But that's not the whole story, because the same Spirit who raised Jesus from the dead now lives in us, so that day by day, step by step, we can overcome the flesh and walk in newness of life. Hallelujah for that truth. When I first started in the ministry back in Fort Wayne, Bill Bright, who was the founder of Campus Crusade, often used a word picture about walking in the Spirit, and it has stayed with me for years. In fact, there's a little tract you can get that outlines this in a very picturesque way. It went something like this. If you ask the Spirit of God to control your life, He does. And life is better than it has ever been before. You experience joy and a perspective in your days that is beyond anything you've ever encountered before. And along the way, sin re-enters the picture. It's like a black ink splotch on a white piece of linen writing paper. You do something that grieves or quenches this wonderful Holy Spirit who has been given to you. In a sense, you push Him off the throne of your life and allow the old flesh nature back in control. What do you experience then? You experience discouragement and sadness. I've said many times over the years, a backslidden Christian is more unhappy than any non-Christian could ever be, because non-Christians don't know the joy of fellowship with God. If you've known it and you don't take care of it and you allow sin to re-enter and push its way back into your life, you have a misery that is unparalleled, because you remember what it was like when you were in fellowship with God and now you're not. That's why David prayed, Lord, restore unto me the joy of my salvation. He didn't say restore my salvation. That was never in doubt. But the joy of his salvation was gone. And for some of you here today, that's true. You're a Christian. You know you're a Christian. You're on your way to heaven. But the joy of salvation has been pushed to the sideline because the old flesh has gotten back in control. So Bill Bright said, when that happens, when you find that going on in your life, you have to practice what he called spiritual breathing. Think of normal physical breathing. What does it involve? Just two things, really. Inhaling fresh air and exhaling bad air. It's what we do all day long, all night long. I can guarantee that if you're hearing these words right now, you are engaged in the business of inhaling and exhaling. Spiritual breathing is a similar process. Listen to this. This is an illustration. It is exhaling impure and inhaling pure. It is rejecting the bad and embracing the good. It works like this. When you become aware of sin in your life, you deal with it at that very, very moment. Wherever you are, in the car, at home, at the office, let's say you just screamed at one of your kids. Maybe they pushed every button you have and a few you didn't even know existed. But you're supposed to be living in the Spirit, right? What do you do when you become aware of your sin? Well, you could spend the rest of the day justifying what you've done. I mean, after all, you've worked and slaved for those kids, and they ought to show a little more appreciation and respect, right? But in your heart, you know better. In your heart, you know you've sinned. You know that you have grieved the Holy Spirit, and He's made you aware of this sin, and He wants you to immediately confess it and seek forgiveness. That's why we have 1 John 1:9 in our Bibles. Many people are surprised to find out that 1 John 1:9 was written to Christians. Here's what it says. If we confess our sins, He is faithful and just to forgive us our sins and to cleanse us from all unrighteousness. You say, Lord, I agree with you that what I just did was sin. I ask that you would forgive me for that sin. What have you done? You have just exhaled the impurity in your heart. You have just move the bad air out. Then you say, Lord, I don't want to live like this. I want you to come and continue to control my life. I want you to be the one who guides me in all of this. Please fill me again with your Holy Spirit. That's inhaling. You exhale the bad by confession. And notice what 1 John 1:9 says. It says, if we confess our sins, this is not the sin nature. This is the activity of sin. Sin, S-I-N-S. If we confess our sins, if we confess the things that we do when we sin, God is faithful and just to forgive us our sins. Now watch the last paragraph, because the last little sentence often gets omitted. And to cleanse us from all unrighteousness. What that means is if you confess the sins you know about, God not only forgives that, but He forgives all the unknown sins that you have too. He not only forgives the sins you confess, but He cleanses you from all unrighteousness. He makes you clean from the inside out. So the greatest thing you can do when sin is plaguing you and bugging you and following you, trying to trap you, as soon as you know you've sinned, confess it. Ask God to forgive it. And if you're like me, you're going to have some cases where you say, Lord, I'm sorry, but it's me again. You know, and it's that again. And Lord, please forgive me of that. I know that's a sin. I know that's wrong. Fill me with your Spirit. I believe this with all my heart. Some of you are going to say, well, if I did that, Pastor, every time I sin, I'm going to be in prayer all day long. Just one prayer after another. And that may be true, but let it happen. And what you'll discover is the more you do it and the more you experience it, the fewer times you'll have to do it and the less times it will happen. In fact, you may discover that you can live a whole day in the power of the Holy Spirit without having to exercise spiritual breathing. But if you allow sin to remain in your heart and you stop seeking the filling of the Spirit, you will wake up one day to discover you've been walking in the flesh for a long, long time. And my friends, that is a terribly dangerous and sad and sorrowful way to live your life. I once read about two young women who died in a fire that swept through their apartment as they were sleeping. Investigators determined the smoke detector had been deliberately disconnected for a party the night before. Someone had pulled the plug so it would not shrill while food was cooking, and they forgot to reconnect it, and with no warning, the fire claimed two lives. In the same way, when we quench the Spirit's voice and keep walking in the flesh, we put ourselves in danger. The Spirit may be warning us, but we no longer hear Him. You know, Christians can live that way for years, refusing to deal with sin and to reappropriate the Spirit's fullness. That's why Ephesians 5:18 tells us in the present tense to keep on being filled with the Spirit. It's not a one-time deal. For many of us, it's every day, many times a day. And you know, it's exciting to walk in the Spirit. You sense you are a work in progress, reshaped from within. You grow sensitive to His voice, more careful about the things you do. The interruption of sin feels so miserable, you want it to be gone right away. So you confess it. You erase it through the power of the blood of Jesus Christ. In short, the Holy Spirit leaves His mark. And what is that mark? It's holiness. Have you ever watched race walking? I started with a story about a little child walking. I want to end with a story about race walking. I remember the first time I saw it, I thought how weird it looked. It's really funny. The hips sway, the arms pump, and it seems like someone is trying to walk fast enough to run, but they're not allowed to run, so they have to walk fast. Yet behind that awkward stride is one of the most demanding sports in the Olympics. It takes precision, endurance, and rhythm. No one knows that better than Evan Dunphy from Richmond, British Columbia. In the 2016 Olympics, he walked 31 miles in 3 hours and 41 minutes, faster than most people could run that far. The secret to race walking is rhythm. To stay consistent, athletes like Evan trained for years with a metronome or keeping timer to master their pace. During the race, Evan took about 200 steps a minute. That's 3 every second for almost 4 hours straight. Step after step, stride after stride, he stayed in perfect sync. I'd like to leave you with that picture. Walking in the Spirit means letting the Holy Spirit set the pace. Let him be the metronome in your life and just keep walking. Notice, this is not jogging in the Spirit. This is not running in the Spirit. It's not ambling in the Spirit. It's walking in the Spirit. Walking in the Spirit, one step after another, keeping constant vigilance over your life. And don't get long interruptions because of sin, because you now know what to do with that. You confess it immediately and ask for God's forgiveness. Exhale the sin, inhale the fullness of the Spirit of God, and keep on walking. Walk in the Spirit, says the Scripture, and you will not fulfill the lust of the flesh. That's a very interesting concept. And let me remind you of that when we close. Sometimes we think, if I'm struggling with a sin, I need to concentrate on, don't do that sin. How many of you know, let's say you're trying to lose weight, and you know you shouldn't eat this particular kind of food because it's inhibiting your progress. And so you say to yourself, I'm not going to eat it. I'm not going to eat it. I am not going to eat those donuts. And the more you say you're not going to do it, the more the image of the donut becomes prominent in your mind. And the next thing you know, you're scarfing down half a box of them. Because you don't break bad habits that way. You break bad habits by replacing them with good habits. And the same is true in the spiritual realm. You don't break the control of sin over your life by determining in your heart not to sin again. You break that habit by inputting the ministry of the Word of God and the Holy Spirit in your life. You overwhelm the bad habit with the habit of the Spirit. And when you do that, you can have victory. Oh, you'll have some setbacks, but now you know what to do. Here's the good news. Nothing you ever do that's wrong needs to last more than a few minutes. You don't have to wait to come to church on Sunday and confess it. You don't have to wait to be in your small group to confess it. When you realize that you have dishonored the Lord or you've done something that you know doesn't please Him, what you do is immediately you confess it to the Lord and ask Him to forgive you. And if you have to do that a lot these first days when you practice this, don't get upset over that. Just keep doing it and keep doing it. And all of a sudden one day you'll discover God has made you so sensitive to these things that you don't want to have to come to Him again with it, because you've already come to Him so many times, and so you don't do it anymore. That's the power of walking in the Spirit. And I wanted to say this all to all of us today because, hey, we want to be God's people. We want to walk in the Spirit. We want to do the things God has called us to do. And here's the formula right from the Scripture to help us do that. You know, the Bible doesn't say we're to shuffle. We're not to run. We're to walk. One step at a time. With the Holy Spirit. And it wouldn't be commanded of us if we are not capable of doing it. So my encouragement to all of us is, let's practice walking in the Spirit. The Bible has a lot to say about the fruit of the Spirit in Galatians chapter 5, and we're going to spend 2 days on that subject as we begin the next week together. I hope you'll be with us then. In the meantime, as we face the weekend, let me encourage you to get to church. Be a blessing to the people in church. Go with a word of encouragement and be a blessing to your pastor. Be sure to look for us on television over the weekend, because we're where you are somewhere. You can find us. We're on your dish. We're on your cable. We're there for you, and you can join us. Usually not while you should be in church. Hopefully make church a priority, and we'll see you right here on Monday.
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0: sea. 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
1: 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So biologically, there's absolutely no such thing as an interracial marriage. Now, the Bible only talks about one biological race, but it does say there are two spiritual races, the saved race and the unsaved race. It's a marriage between these two spiritual races that would be a problem. Because we're all descended from Adam and Eve, we can get rid of the idea of interracial marriage. It comes from prejudice, not from God's word. We're only one race, the human race.
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10: See, the Pharisees taught that righteousness was about what you do. But it goes deeper than that. Jesus is saying righteousness is about who we are. It's who we are. The Pharisees were all about the righteousness of good behavior. Jesus says, I'm all about the righteousness of a good heart.
11: Welcome to Living Hope with Pastor Philip Miller. I'm Pastor Larry McCarthy, and we're so glad you're joining us today in our series through the Sermon on the Mount. Now, Pastor Philip, it sounds to me like Jesus is teaching us that motives matter as much as our action.
12: Mm-hmm. Yeah, he's inviting us to understand that righteousness is not just something we do, it's something we were meant to be. And the Pharisees were really good at managing their behavior. They got really good at kind of conforming their behavior to whatever righteous standards there were. Wow. And they were counting on that behavior to be of merit, you know, to really sort of earn the pleasure of God. And, but it became kind of a, kind of a religion of sin management.

0: management and behavior modification and sort of looking good for other people, putting on a show. And Jesus is coming along and he's going to say, you're going to need a righteousness. If you're going to be in the kingdom of heaven, you're going to need a righteousness that goes beyond that. You need to be perfect as your heavenly Father is perfect. And that means you need the kind of goodness that goes all the way down into the interior of your life so that from a good heart, you are now acting. It's not just what you do. It's why you do it. It's how you do it. It's the person you are. God's standard for righteousness and holiness is he wants people who are like him, who share his heart and his goodness and his righteousness so that everything just naturally flows from the heart of who we are. Jesus is going to say a good tree produces good fruit and a bad tree produces bad fruit. But a good tree will never produce bad fruit and a bad heart can never produce good fruit. He's talking about the heart, that like at the heart of who we are, that goodness will flow all the way out. And that's the kind of righteousness that God actually requires in the kingdom of heaven.
1: Well, we go now to the pulpit of the Moody Church as we explore a heart-level righteousness. This is part two of the sermon, The Truly Righteous. Grab your Bibles. We're in Matthew chapter 5, and today we're going to look at verses 17 through 20.
2: Verse 20, "For I tell you, unless your righteousness exceeds that of the scribes and Pharisees, you will never enter the kingdom of heaven." What? Are you kidding me, Jesus? Nobody's more righteous than the Pharisees. They're the best of the best. They're the purest of the pure. They're the righteous of the righteous. You're saying that our righteousness has to exceed theirs, or we'll never enter into the kingdom of heaven? What, Jesus, what is it that God wants of us? What is it? What is the righteousness God requires? Second question. What is the righteousness God requires? If our righteousness must exceed that of the scribes and Pharisees, if we are to enter into the kingdom of heaven, then we need to know what that righteousness is. Yes? Oh, please tell me you want to know. We need to know what that righteousness is. Yes? Yes. What is the righteousness God requires? First, let's define righteousness, okay? The word for righteousness is dikaiosune. You want to try that? Say dikaiosune after me. Ready? 1, 2, 3. Dikaiosune. Well done. You know Greek now. All right. It means righteousness, goodness, virtue, justice. It is a theological matrix of ideas encapsulated in this one concept, this one word. It has an inward disposition, righteousness on the inside, that toward God especially, that is expressed outwardly toward other people. And then righteousness has both an individual and a corporate dimension. Let me just walk through those four things: inner, outer, individual, corporate. Okay? Inwardly, when we talk about righteousness, we're talking about personal piety before God and corporate devotion before God as well. So individually, to be righteous before God, to have dikaiosune, is to be pious. It's to be rightly related to God with an inner goodness of heart that is right before God. God doesn't look at the outside. He looks at the inside, the heart. And so God looks for righteousness in here. Worship, faith, surrender, holiness. That's what righteousness means. Then when we're together with other people, that inward righteousness takes on a life of devotion and worship in the community of faith. In other words, we gather together and we can be a righteous people, right? Not just individually, but collectively, we can be a righteous people who live rightly before God in faith and worship and holiness and devotion to Him, living rightly before God in the world as a people. Okay, so individual, corporate righteousness. Then there's outward righteousness, which shows up in the world. It's now coming out of our lives in the way we act, the way we behave, and it looks like personal ethics and corporate justice. Personal ethics and corporate justice. So personally, when I'm living rightly before God, rightly oriented before God, then I treat other people rightly as well, right? And I live rightly before God in the world. I do what is right and what is good and what is just and what is holy. In other words, I live according to the right standards of God as I interact with other people. So much of the Ten Commandments are about how we treat each other, right? That is righteousness working its way out. That's our ethics. Then, as a group, we form a culture of what's permissible and what's okay. And there's a communal value of justice that we treat one another rightly before God as creatures made in His image, redeemed by His blood, and made members of one forever family in Him. To be right with God, we then live justly with one another. This is all encapsulated in the central idea of dikaiosune, righteousness. Are you with me? It is holistic. It is thick, this understanding of righteousness. It is to be right before God in the goodness of our inner life, both in our piety and then collectively in our devotion as a people. It is when we are right before God in the goodness of our outer life, in our ethics as individuals, and corporately in our justice with one another. So you want to know what the righteousness that God requires. Just look at the word. To be truly right with God, truly right before God, is to have real goodness on the inside of you, which then flows outwardly into all of our relationships so that the people around us are drawn in contagiously toward a life of devotion and justice toward one another. It is goodness at the very core of who we are in all dimensions of our life. It is a righteousness that goes all the way down and goes all the way out. This is the kind of true righteousness which springs from our hearts and permeates all of our lives. This is the righteousness that is at home in the kingdom of heaven. This is the righteousness that exceeds that of the scribes and Pharisees. This is the kind of righteousness we desperately need. Now, in the Sermon on the Mount, Jesus will now, and we'll look at this in the coming weeks, He will give illustrations of what this kind of heart righteousness looks like. And each one of these illustrations is introduced with the same formula. You have heard it said, but I say to you. You have heard it said, but I say to you. You've heard it said, do not murder, but I say to you, don't even be angry. That's the righteousness you need. Not even getting angry in your heart. You've heard it said, don't commit adultery, but I say to you, don't even lust. That's the righteousness of the kingdom of heaven. You've heard it said, don't break your oaths. But I say to you, let your yes be yes and your no be no. A life of integrity is what you need in the kingdom of heaven. See, the Pharisees taught that righteousness was about what you do. But it goes deeper than that. Jesus is saying, righteousness is about who we are. It's who we are. The Pharisees were all about the righteousness of good behavior. Jesus says, I'm all about the righteousness of a good heart. Friends, behavior modification will never change your heart. Behavior modification will never change your heart, but our changed heart will always change behavior. Matthew 7, this is the end of the Sermon on the Mount, near the end. Matthew 7:17-18, Jesus says this, so every healthy tree bears good fruit, but a diseased tree bears bad fruit. A healthy tree cannot bear bad fruit, nor can a diseased tree bear good fruit. You see what Jesus is saying? It's a metaphor. Behavior is the fruit. The heart is the root. Healthy hearts bear good fruit, good behavior. Diseased hearts bear bad fruit, bad behavior. And friends, we can try our hardest to be righteous on the outside. But unless our hearts are made right, it's just sin management. It'll just keep coming back. You take the ugly fruit off, it'll grow back. Because bad hearts always produce bad fruit. We've got to be changed on the inside. Jesus is telling us that our behavior is the symptom. Our hearts are the disease. In Matthew 23, verses 25 to 26, this is what Jesus says. He's talking to the Pharisees. He says, "Woe to you, scribes and Pharisees, you hypocrites." This is not trying to win friends and influence people here, okay? Why? Why woe to you, scribes and Pharisees? For you clean the outside of the cup and the plate, but the inside is full of greed and self-indulgence. You blind Pharisees, first clean the inside of the cup and the plate that the outside may be clean. He's saying you can't become righteous from the outside in. It's impossible. Righteousness only comes from the inside out. So the Pharisees taught a religion of sin management. They focused on external behaviors, and they just basically said, you know, act nice, you know, straighten up, be good, God's watching you, you know, better watch out. You don't want to be like those sinners, those people, those dirty riffraff people. You're better than that. Keep yourself in line. And they leveraged, they were experts at leveraging fear and pride and selfishness and ego and social pressure and using all of these tools to twist around people and make them act good. But it never changed their hearts. And Jesus says it's not enough. For I tell you, unless your righteousness exceeds that of the scribes and Pharisees, you will never enter the kingdom of heaven. You need a righteousness that goes deeper. You need a righteousness that's wider. You need a righteousness that's better. You need a righteousness that's higher, that's greater, that's fuller, that's richer. The only way you're ever going to enter the kingdom of heaven is Matthew 5:48. You therefore must be perfect as your heavenly Father is perfect. You have to be perfect. You want to know what kind of righteousness exceeds that of the scribes and Pharisees? The kind of righteousness without which you cannot see the kingdom of heaven? The kind of righteousness that you need? It's the righteousness of your heavenly Father, utter perfection itself. You need a heart of pure inner goodness that flows naturally into a life of outer righteousness. This is the righteousness of the kingdom of heaven. This is the righteousness the law and the prophets were after all along. This is the righteousness that exceeds that of the scribes and Pharisees. It's the righteousness of God Himself.
1: This is Living Hope with Pastor Philip Miller. I'm Pastor Larry McCarthy, and we're glad you've joined us today as we dig deeper, as we go beyond sin management and true righteousness. Now, Pastor Philip, why is it that so many of us default to just acting right instead of being right?
0: Well, I think our behavior is a little bit within our control, right? We can manage it sort of on our own. And so what happens is we tend to think, well, that's what really matters. It's what I do. And so, you know, with your kids, like my kids, I always parent them, and it's mainly behavior related. It's like, I need you to do this. I need you to not hit your brother. I need you to do the dishes. I need you to be kind and say nice words and all of these kind of things. So we parent a lot toward behavior, and that's what, you know, impacts other people. So behaviors do matter. And so we tend to focus on them. But the problem is that's not all that matters. And Jesus is teaching us that, that the heart is actually the fountain of all of the things we do. And the heart is what matters most to God. He sees our heart. He knows what's going on. And the reality is we can do good things, but do them for utterly the wrong reasons.
1: Oh, yes.
0: So what I think a lot of us end up doing is we leverage fear and pride in order to try to generate changed behavior. So we say, we use fear like, well, I don't want to get caught. I don't want to be embarrassed. I don't want people to think poor of me. So I'm going to conform my behavior to these patterns or expectations, or I'll do the things that kind of avoid the criticism. And yes, therefore I can kind of corral my behavior using fear, which is a selfish motivation. I'm trying to avoid things that I don't want to deal with. Right. Or the other way we do it is we use pride. We say, well, I don't want to be one of those people. So you're better than that. So be the better person, be the bigger person, go and act right and do those kind of things. Aren't you a good person when you do that? You know, don't you feel better? You know, and it's really, we're stoking our pride. But the problem is, like, selfishness and pride are really, I mean, they're really ego-driven motivations. They're not reflective of the character of the righteousness of God, who is giving himself away in love and is pouring himself out for the sake of others. We're caving in on ourselves as we modify our behaviors. And so what happens is Jesus is offering us here in the kingdom of heaven, an entirely new way of life. It's the life that was promised in the new covenant promises of the Old Testament. I will give you a new heart and a new spirit. I will tenderize your flesh. I'll take that old hard heart out of you, and I'll give you a tender heart that's willing to obey. And I'll write my law on your heart, on the fleshy tablets of your heart, you know, all the way in. And so that's what Jesus has come to announce and to bring and to inaugurate, this new covenant through his sacrificial death on the cross. So he's offering us an entirely different way to live, not where we're trying to, like, chase down behaviors and keep everything in line and try to manage it. That's exhausting. Jesus has come to me, all you who are weary and heavy laden and burdened by the yoke of trying to perform for your own righteousness, come to me. I'm meek and lowly, and I will give you rest for your souls.
1: Oh, yes.
0: Like, come find the rest of a righteousness that is given to you by grace, and a new heart of the new covenant by the Holy Spirit indwelling you, who can change you from the inside out.
1: Yeah.
0: And so it really is a beautiful invitation, and it's a better righteousness.
1: Mm-hmm. Remind me again, so yes and amen, we have a new heart in Christ, but you talked about the fourfold relationship, or the fourfold ideas of righteousness. Remind me what they are again.
0: Yeah. So when you do a word study on this concept of righteousness, you've got righteousness on the inside, piety before God. You've got the way that works out in your ethics and behavior, righteous behaviors. You've got righteousness when we come together and worship God and the devotion of our life before him. And then you have righteousness as a community goes out and lives and treats each other with justice and righteousness in the world. And so you have this thick understanding of righteousness that is all the way in, goes all the way out, wraps all of us into it, and then becomes like a communal life of righteousness as we live in the world. And so when we're talking about righteousness, we're talking about this multi-dimensional righteousness. That's the holy standard of God. And of course, none of us, when you think of righteousness like that, none of us can live up to that standard. No. We don't do that. And so we need to understand, Jesus is just raising the bar in terms of righteousness. Nobody can do this. Mm. Only God is righteous.
1: Yes.
0: All we are sinners. Like, all we, like sheep, have gone astray. Each of us has turned his own way. Our righteousness is like filthy rags before him. Like, that's the point. Mm. This righteousness is inescapably high. And yet that is the standard of what we need in the kingdom of heaven, which is just setting up the perfect scenario for the gospel, right?
1: Yes.
0: And that's what Jesus is giving us, that there is a new heart and a new life by the Spirit, a righteousness that can go all the way down into the core of your being and transform you from the inside out, that will affect all your actions, all your relationships. It'll affect the community of faith, and it'll affect the way we live in the broader world. This is a righteousness that could change everything if it could be ours and we could live into it. And that's what Jesus is offering.
1: Amen. You know, I think we can encourage some people today, because this type of transformation isn't overnight. Hmm. You don't just wake up one morning and go, yep, I'm so righteous here today. My heart is pure. We're really talking about sanctification.
0: Yeah. Well, there's a righteousness we get when we're justified, and Jesus, you know, if by Jesus we're declared righteous in Christ from the Father, he says, you're mine, you're righteous. I'm clothing you in the righteousness of Jesus.
1: And amen.
0: So that's justification. Then there's sanctification, where we walk by the Spirit and we're learning to live into this sanctification, this life of holiness and righteousness, this inner goodness that changes everything. And then, of course, there's glorification, which we have to wait till Jesus returns and makes all things new, or we go to him. But that it's the moment when everything is finally fully perfected in his presence, when we see Jesus face to face and we are made like him. And so that righteousness, it's ours, declared, justified. It's becoming ours as we walk by the Spirit, and it will be ours in total when we stand unashamed before God in glory, and we are sanctified, holy, and pleasing in his sight. Mm-hmm. And that righteousness will sweep us up and take over every bit of our being, both inward and outward. And boy, will that be glorious. So this righteousness, this thick righteousness that God requires, is exactly what he's ultimately going to give us in Christ through the gospel, as Jesus is our everything. So the righteousness we need is actually Jesus himself. And when our lives are hidden in him, we become the righteousness that God requires. And that's all by grace, isn't it?
1: Yes.
0: We don't earn that. We don't strive for it. There's not image management. We don't have to pretend and modify our behavior. The Holy Spirit is the one who's leading us into this kind of righteousness. That's going to take time. It's two step forwards, one step back, but we're going to make progress over time as the Spirit leads and as we slowly step into this righteous life from the inside out as God transforms our lives.
1: With the enablement of the Holy Spirit himself, we move forward. We become sanctified day by day. We're molded and shaped by him and by God Almighty himself. Beloved, as we keep in step with the Spirit, we move forward day by day. Jerry Bridges' book, The Pursuit of Holiness, he explains that we must be gripped by God's holiness, his absolute power, and hatred for sin before we'll ever be moved to pursue it ourselves. 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As we yield our hearts to the Spirit's deep work of transformation, we realize that the righteousness he requires is the very thing he provides. Now, next time, we'll discuss all that God did to make us righteous in his sight. Thanks for joining us for Living Hope, where you'll always find gospel truth for the journey of a lifetime. 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
3: What if God isn't distant? You just got distracted. I'm Shauna Beyer with you here at Moody Radio. So our Bernese Mountain Dog puppy, he's 11 months old now, and we'll take him for walks, and our driveway's a third of a mile long. So for that portion of the walk, he doesn't have to be on a leash. And there are times, you know, he's walking alongside me, but he just gets distracted. And it creates a little distance between us because I keep walking, but he's not with me anymore. And when that happens, I just say, Woodson, come. And I invite him to join me again, to walk with me again. This is such a picture of what our relationship with God looks like. There are times we get distracted and we feel the distance between us and God, and he's just constantly inviting us to come and walk with him once again. We get to walk with God. How cool is that? How amazing is that? We get to. Don't beat yourself up if you got distracted, if you feel like there's a little distance there. If you've wandered or you've stopped walking altogether with God, He's calling you back to Him today. Come, walk with me.
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0: showing genuine care, praying for opportunities, and when the moment comes, being willing to talk about what Jesus means in your life. Colossians chapter 4, verse 5 says, "Be wise in the way you act toward outsiders. Make the most of every opportunity." Those opportunities are often small, but they matter. 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
7: Well, hey there, friends. Welcome to another exciting edition of Equip with Chris Brooks. I'm grateful that you've tuned in today. Do me a favor, strap on your seatbelt. We're going to navigate through the contours of culture, as always, with the lens of the biblical worldview on. But before we do that, let me remind you, this is the day that the Lord has made. He has given it as a gift so that you and I can rejoice and be glad in it. So let's do just that. Let's follow the words of the Apostle Paul. Let's rejoice in the Lord always. And again, I say rejoice. I've trained myself, as you guys know, to open every program reminding us that this is the day the Lord's made and that we are called to rejoice and be glad in it. But honestly, there are times when it's hard, and that's why we do have to practice the discipline of giving thanks and worshiping God, because we live in a fallen world. And when you live in a fallen world, you see brokenness all around you. Today, I want to talk about arguably the greatest crises of our generation. It is the great wound of our time. It is the global refugee crises. There are literally tens upon tens of millions of refugees that have been displaced from home and homeland, that have had to cross borders, not by choice, not in pursuit of greater economic opportunity, but because of war or armed conflict or genocide or extortion, terrorized villages, neighborhoods, communities, that have left millions of families totally displaced. And maybe my heart is particularly broken when I think of the tens of millions of displaced children. I think every child deserves a forever home. I think every child

0: work you can, avoiding that mistake in the future. Don't wallow in guilt. Put it behind you and just learn from the experience. And don't let the mistake shake your confidence so that you lose your ability to do your work. Remember, everybody makes mistakes sooner or later. Don't hide behind your mistakes, but don't hide under your desk either. Show your boss it was a fluke and that it will never happen again, and then make it a matter of prayer. If you are a Christ follower, you have power through prayer and God's Spirit to put mistakes behind you and move forward. That's the wonderful thing about being a disciple of Jesus Christ, that He helps us to move forward and put the past behind us. 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I'm so grateful for the time with you this week. I hope you have a wonderful weekend worshiping with your church family, and we'll see you here next week for more encouragement from the Christian Working Woman.
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7: The Apostle Paul is writing to these people and he's saying you're not learning and growing because you're not motivated to learn and grow anymore. You've lost your desire to grow and learn and go to the next level. You're not hungry anymore to do that. So therefore, because you're not hungry, you're not motivated, you're not learning.

0: Welcome to Bold Steps with Mark Jobe. Mark is the president of Moody Bible Institute and the senior pastor of New Life Community Church in Chicago. And I'm Wayne Shepherd. Do you remember a time when you were all in and God was doing some amazing things in your life, but then things just stopped? Well, today, Mark, you're going to tell us how we can start this process of hope and change all over again.
1: You know, Wayne, there's times in our life where we really grow. We're like sponges absorbing everything that God wants to teach us. And then if we're not careful, we can go into those seasons where we just stagnate.
0: Yeah, lose our first love, so
1: yes,
0: to speak, right?
1: Yeah. And that desire to learn, to grow, to draw closer. And this passage is about that, directed to a group of people that had become, well, stagnant and slow to grow. And the writer of the Hebrews is motivating. It's time to get out of your growth slump and get back into growing.
0: Well, let's see what God has for us today as we open His Word in Hebrews chapter 5. This message is titled, Growth and Change.
1: The writer of the Hebrews, in Hebrews chapter 5, verse 11 says, "We have much to say about this, but it's hard to explain because you are slow to learn. In fact, though by this time you ought to be teachers, you need someone to teach you the elementary truths of God's Word all over again. You need milk, not solid food. Anyone who lives on milk, being still an infant, is not acquainted with the teachings about righteousness. But solid food is for the mature, who by constant use have trained themselves to distinguish good and evil." I've had an opportunity to speak at a lot of churches and minister for a long time, over two decades. And one of the options

0: observations I've made is that oftentimes people start out in their Christian life fast. They have a conversion experience in which somehow they come to an altar, they pray with a person, but they bow their knee and they say, "Jesus, you will be Lord of my life." And they give themselves over to Christ, and then they get up with excitement and enthusiasm and begin to try to change their life and change their family members and neighbors. And they have this zeal about them of a new believer. I want to tell everybody, invite people to church and learn as many verses as I can, and hungry for God because they're just starting out. And it's sort of this fast, out of the chute run. But I've also noticed over the years that oftentimes people slow down. And it's normal. You need to slow down. Sometimes that energy and enthusiasm of the beginning gives way to more maturity. But I've also noticed that oftentimes in our spiritual progress that we slow down to the point that many times we stop growing. That people come to the point. Sometimes they've been believers for 10 years, but it doesn't mean they've grown for 10 years. They may have grown for the first 5 years and then stopped growing after the 5th year, and now they're just kind of at the same place they were 5 years ago. They stopped growing. And they get stuck. They're not learning, they're not stretching, they're not growing in character, they're not using their spiritual gifts anymore. They're just kind of stuck in a place. They haven't gone back to the world, they haven't backslidden, but they're not making progress. They're not changing. They're the same as they were several years back. And the writer of the Hebrews is challenging some people that were in that condition. And I'm going to give you this morning 4 characteristics of people that grow. It's my desire that we as a church, as a body, as a people, as a community of faith, that not just the new believers grow, but those believers that have been believers 5 years, 7 years, 10 years, 20 years, 15 years, I believe that God wants us all to be growing. Every single one of us needs to be growing in our knowledge, in our character, in our gifting. We need to be going to the next level. It is not God's desire that anybody should be stagnant in this place. So this morning I want to challenge you to growth. Challenge you to go to the next level. Challenge you not to get stuck. And if you're not going to get stuck, here's 4 characteristics that need to be a part of your life. Are you ready? Number 1, if you're taking notes, write this down. People that continue to grow, the first thing that's evidence in their life is that they learn quickly because they're eager to grow. A person can change without growing, but you cannot grow without changing. And change is difficult. But what I've discovered is that people that grow are eager to grow. They want to grow. They're hungry. It says, the writer of the Hebrews says, "We have much to say about this, but it's hard to explain because you're slow to learn." Now that phrase, slow to learn, in the Greek, literally is dull of hearing. We have a lot to say to you, he's saying, but we can't say it all because you're dull of hearing. You're slow to learn is what the NIV says. It doesn't mean that their IQ was low. It doesn't mean that they just kind of like, "Hey, what are you saying? We can't understand what you're saying." No, it's not about their IQ. It's not about their ability to comprehend. It's about their hearing had become dull. Not their physical hearing. They weren't wearing hearing aids. I mean, they could hear okay, but it was their spiritual ears had become dull. When someone's hearing is dull, you only catch half of the things that are said because you can't really hear it well. Now, how does your spiritual ears become dull? Your spiritual ears become dull when you stop listening because you're not that interested in what is being said. You see, we typically listen to the things that we are motivated to listen to. Someone once said that motivation is the spark that lights the fire of knowledge and fuels the engine of accomplishment. When we lack motivation, we stop learning. How do I learn something new? Only when I'm motivated to learn something new. I stop learning when I cease to be motivated. The Apostle Paul is writing to these people and he's saying, you're not learning and growing because you're not motivated to learn and grow anymore. You've lost your hunger. You've lost your eagerness. You've lost your desire to grow and learn and go to the next level. You're not hungry anymore to do that. So therefore, because you're not hungry, you're not motivated, you're not learning. Let me explain it this way. When I was in high school, I had algebra. And I remember arguing with my mom saying, I'm never going to use it. I mean, all these fancy formulas. I mean, what practical use does it have? I mean, when am I ever going to use algebra in life? So therefore, if I'm not going to use it, why should I learn it? If I'm not going to become an accountant, which I'm not going to become, then why do I have to learn algebra? Because I'm not going to use it and I'm not going to practice it. So why do I need to learn it? So therefore, I became a demotivated learner because I didn't see any practical use for what I was learning. When you're not motivated to learn something because there's no practical use, then typically you don't learn it. Let me give you another scenario about motivation. If this morning I were to say, I need 10 volunteers and 10 people to raise their hands, and I say, okay, I'm going to give you a lesson this morning, and we were to jump into the church van, and we were to drive down to O'Hare Airport, and I would say, we have an airplane waiting for you at O'Hare Airport, and you're going to learn about skydiving today. And so we were to load those 10 people into that airplane, and we were to put parachutes on their back, and we were to set out and get several thousand feet up into the air, and we were to open the door of the airplane, and as that wind is brushing in, I were to say, hey, the instructor is going to give you a few little tips on skydiving. I can guarantee that as that instructor was talking about skydiving, every single person would be hanging on to every last word he said. And is it this quarter? Is it that one? What if it doesn't work? And how far do I have to be before I pull it? And what if it doesn't happen? And do people really die? And how many die? And what if the wind blows this way? You would be listening to everything he says. You'd be attentive, taking notes. Say that again, asking questions. Why? Because you're a highly motivated learner. Why are you highly motivated? You're highly motivated because what is being taught, you're going to put into practice right away. So therefore, because you're going to put it into practice right away, you're highly motivated to learn what is being taught. Are you tracking with me? I remember when my daughter, a couple years ago, she was young, and she was asking a little bit about driving, and I was saying, see, honey, here's when you put in the gear, and this is a gas pedal and brake pedal, and she wasn't that interested, and she said, ah, that looks easy, I think I could do it. Several months ago, she got her driver's permit. And so I decided that her first drive in the car, we would do it in an empty parking lot. That's smart. Empty parking lot, behind a theater. I said, okay, honey, get in the driver's seat. She sat in the driver's seat. She said, okay, the pedals, which is the gas, which is the brake. Okay, gas, brake. Here's how you put it into gear. She was asking questions. She was motivated. She gave me a few head lashes while she first started out, but I was instructing her and coaching her. Okay, Dad, now where do I go? Okay, Dad, tell me. And I'm instructing her, coaching her. Turn right here. A little harder, honey. Watch it. There's a car coming. Watch it. A car. Please, honey, slow down. I'm giving her instruction, very motivated to listen to me because she's putting into practice immediately what I'm teaching her. Then she got a little confident after 10 minutes of driving, decided to take a wide turn. It was when there was snow around the embankment. And literally, I thought she was going to turn our van upside down because we went onto an embankment like this. When we plopped down, my heart was thudup, thudup, thudup. She was highly motivated because she was immediately putting into practice what she was learning. Track with me here. These people had become dull of hearing because they were not putting into practice immediately what they were hearing. It had become theory to them, not life to them.
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0: Oh, I wish you could hear me this morning because this is huge. You see, if you're not putting into practice what's being taught, you lose your motivation to learn. All it becomes is theories and principles that had no direct relevance to your life. But if every time you hear the word of God, you're saying, I want to apply it, I want to learn, I want to take that to my marriage, to my job, to my children, to my life, I want to become more like Jesus, I don't want to stagnate, I want to grow, I want to become different, then what happens is that whatever is taught, you're eager to learn because you're applying it to your life immediately, and it has direct relevance to where you're at because you're applying the word. You're not just a hearer of the word, you're a doer of the word, and so therefore you are hungry and eager and desirous to learn because you're putting it into practice. When someone doesn't put into practice the word, you start feeling, okay, here's another message. I hope it's short. Hope it's not hot. Hope the chairs aren't. Because you're not putting it into practice. And so people that learn, people that grow, they learn quickly because they're eager to grow. They're hungry to grow. Have a desire to grow. Secondly, write this down. People that learn and grow are people that build on the foundational truths and begin to teach others. Notice what he says next. He says, in fact, though by this time you ought to be teachers, you need someone to teach you the elementary truths of God's word all over again. You need milk, not solid food. The writer of the Hebrews is saying, you've been Christians long enough at this time that you should know the basics of Christianity. In fact, you should be teaching others the basics of Christianity by this time. But what has happened, although you should be teachers by this time, not only are you not teachers, but the basics that you should be teaching, you don't even remember the basics because they've grown fuzzy in your own life. So therefore, even though you should be teachers by this time, you need someone to teach you the elementary, basic, foundational truths all over again because you started to forget them. You say, well, how does that happen? Well, if you don't use it, you lose it. If you don't use the basic knowledge that you have, you begin to lose it. It becomes rusty to you. When I was 16 years old, I wanted to work somewhere to make some money. I had a friend that had a connection in France, in a town in France. I lived in northern Spain, and France wasn't all that far from us. And so he got me a job as a dishwasher and a room cleaning person. And so my brother and I and someone else, we went up to this hotel in southern France, and I washed dishes and learned how to scrub these big pots and learn how to clean rooms. And we worked in room service and dishwashing at a hotel in northern France for two and a half months to 3 months. And then we slept in the basement with all the other people that were down there, and then we worked hard, but we were in France, so we were submerged in the French culture, the French language. The next summer, I went there again to make money. It was pretty good money. Worked in southern France, and since I was in France there enough time, I actually learned to speak some French, and I could understand pretty much most of what was being said to me, and I could speak enough to be dangerous. And so after I got out of there, I felt like I picked up a French New Testament, and I would read my Bible in French, and je parlais un petit peu de français, mais pas beaucoup, parce que je travaille en France deux étés. So I thought, you know, I know French pretty good. I mean, I can understand. And so this, a few weeks ago, we were in northern Spain, and I decided, hey, I'm going to take my kids, show them where I worked. Get a little incentive in their bones. Show them where I worked for the summer. So we drove up to 2.5 hours away, drove up to this little town in France. And what I discovered is that the basics of French that I thought I knew so well, suddenly, because I haven't used it in a long time, I've gotten rusty. Those basic words that I used to know real clearly, I was struggling to remember those words that back then, 20-some years ago, came to me very easy. And I realized that, hey, my French isn't as good as I thought it was. It's rusty because I haven't reviewed it. I haven't used it. I haven't gone over it. So therefore, if I haven't used it and reviewed it and gone over it, I start to lose it. Now, some of you are tracking where I'm going with this, right? You see, the Bible says that by this time you ought to be teachers. You say, well, Pastor, I'm not a teacher, I'm not a pastor, I'm not a preacher. It doesn't matter. Let me tell you this. Every single follower of Jesus Christ, if you have become a follower of Jesus Christ, we are all called to make disciples. That means what you know you need to share with someone else that knows less than what you know. We're all called to make disciples. It means that the basic things that you know, you start to share with other people that know less than you. How many of you know there's always people that know less than you? There's always people that know more than you, but there's always people that know less than you. You say, well, I don't know a lot, but guess what? You know more than what other people know that have never been to church, never opened a Bible, never looked at verses, never sat under teaching. You know more than some other people know. So what you do know, you start to share with people that know less than you. We have baptisms every month. Every month as people get baptized, everybody that gets baptized, we take them through three basic lessons, three elementary lessons, faith, repentance, and baptism out of some blue books. Guess what? Guess who does those mentoring? People in the congregation take a new believer and begin to teach them the basic things they need to learn. This is what Jesus said. Jesus said, I will make you fishers of men. Matthew 28, 19 and 20 says, go ye therefore make disciples of all nations, baptizing them in the name of the Father, the Son, and the Holy Spirit, teaching them to observe all things whatsoever I have commanded you, and lo, I am with you always, even to the end of the world. Jesus basically said, if you're a follower of mine, then I want you to begin to share what you know about me. As you begin to share basic things that you know, you will keep those things fresh in your mind. If it's been a long time since you shared, a long time since you've mentored, a long time since you've helped someone grow, then the very basic things that you knew a long time ago will start to become fuzzy in your mind because you have not used your knowledge.
1: 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That's the takeaway from today's message from Mark Jobe on Bold Steps, and we'll hear again from Mark in a moment. We'll pick it up right here on Monday as we continue in Hebrews chapter 5. 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And to fuel your own growth this weekend, we want to put this month's Bold Step gift into your hands. It's called Tenacious, Living a Faith That Outlives You, a special devotional study of 2 Timothy, written by our own Mark Job. So Mark, through the years, you and the team have put together several of these resources. There was More Than a Label, Discovering Who You Are in Christ devotional, and then Growing in Christ, 52 devotionals for a year of faith, and also Teach Us to Pray, the 6 P's of the Lord's Prayer, wonderfully produced print materials. And now we have this brand new one called Tenacious. So let's talk about what this is all about.
0: Yeah, and these resources are meant to be able to be something physical that we put into your hand to just help you, typically in a devotional way, continue to press into the Word. Tenacious is exactly that. It's a devotional booklet written specifically for those of you that are saying, it's hard for me to really continue on. I feel discouraged. Maybe you're distracted. Maybe there's doubt. Maybe you're saying, this is really hard to keep going. This will be a great resource. I can't wait to put this in your hand. Out of 2 Timothy, but I address several things like fanning the flame, I believe that you're called, living your faith with confidence. Sometimes the enemy robs us of our sense of confidence. Strengthened by grace. Some of you are trying to work out your salvation. You don't understand the grace of God that strengthens us. Or how to prepare for the last days, because, hey, this isn't a wimpy faith. This is a strong faith. Finishing strong. All of it around the topic of tenacious. How do you keep strong in a world that really is not for you?
1: 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Well, that's our time for today. I'm Wayne Shepherd, inviting you to join us again next week when Mark explains why growth and change are an important part of our lives. It's part two of our message of the same title, and you'll hear it next time on the Monday edition of Bold Steps with Mark Job. 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
2: Having a habit of getting into God's Word will change your life. I'm Shauna Beyer with you here at Moody Radio. What you think about shapes how you feel, and it shapes how you live. Whether you realize it or not, culture is discipling you every single day. I've been reading God's Word since I was 13, and over time, it has changed my life. Not overnight, over time. It's just been this steady rhythm of meeting with God. Honestly, I used to battle with anxiety so much. I constantly second-guessed myself. But slowly, the lies that I believed about who I am that made me so insecure have been replaced with God's truth. I'm still growing, but I'm not who I used to be. Romans 12:2 says, "Be transformed by the renewing of your mind." Because when God's Word gets into you, it changes how you think, and then everything else follows. So start small, but start today. Open up your Bible, even just for a few minutes, and let God begin to reshape your thoughts.
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2: The enemy wants to keep you from really knowing God. And if he can't, he'll confuse you with lies. I'm Shauna Beyer with you on this Friday here at Moody Radio. Jesus is the truth and the devil is a liar. One of the lies I've had to battle is feeling like I'm not wanted, like having thoughts like, Shauna, people don't really like you. And maybe you've felt that way too, but I want you to hear this. God wants you. You are wanted. He created you so he could be with you forever. We've all sinned and yeah, that sin has separated us from God. That's why he sent his son Jesus, so that he would die in our place, reconciling us to God so we could live with him forever. If you've never chosen Jesus, you can do that today. Admit that you need him, believe that he died for you, and confess that he's Lord. Draw near to the truth and the lies will unravel. God loves you and he wants to be with you.
6: Well, pull up a chair and pour yourself a cup of coffee. We're about to hear Pastor Mike Favarez address the difference between God's part and our part in sharing the good news with others. Right here on Focal Point.

0: Welcome to Focal Point. I'm your host, Dave Drewy, and I'm glad to have you with us today. For the next half hour, we'll sit down with Pastor Mike Favarez to answer a listener's question about sharing our faith. It's something many Christians struggle with as they interact with coworkers and friends who may not know Christ. Sometimes the very thought brings stress. Does sharing the gospel have to feel like a sales transaction? Well, to dispel that fear, let's join Executive Director Jay Wirtin right now inside the pastor's study. Jay?
1: Thank you, Dave. Well, Pastor Mike, today's listener's question is pretty weighty. He writes, I heard that God already knows who or who won't be saved. But if that's true, why does God want us to share the gospel with others?
2: Well, in one sense, that's not a weighty question. It's very simple. He tells us to do it. We should do it. That's what he asks us to do. And obviously, part of his sovereign plan is to have us share the gospel. And it's the means by which he uses people speaking up about the gospel to get people saved. So I do it. There's a mystery to it, obviously. A God who's not only knowing all things, but sovereignly overseeing all things. It leaves us with a real difficult philosophical, theological issue, but the question of, well, why should I share the gospel? Well, because Christ told us to.
1: Clearly, Pastor Mike, this comes under the difficult issue of God's sovereignty and our free will or our responsibility. So how do we interact with that? How do we reconcile those things?
2: Yeah, but I don't know that we need to reconcile them. The Bible puts these things side by side. We struggle with trying to put them together, but they're there, intelligently laid out before us without any real concern about seeing how our brains can put them together. It's kind of like saying, let's pray to God because the Bible says we should pray to God. Pray to God when? Right now. Now? You mean, yeah, now in time. Well, how did God get here in time at this particular point in time? I thought God never had a beginning and he's outside of time and he's eternal. And if he didn't have a beginning, where was he 10 trillion years ago? And I don't even know if I can believe that God is here in the now because God didn't have a beginning and that doesn't mathematically work. I mean, you could get your mind all tweaked on just about anything relating to the omnipotent, omniscient, eternal God, but I'm supposed to pray because God told me to pray. And God says, I'm here, speak to me. And it's the same way with evangelism. God said, open up your mouth. And when people hear the gospel, they'll either respond to it or they won't respond to it. But our responsibility is to get the word out. And they're not going to turn to God unless they hear the message. And to hear the message, they got to have somebody give the message. So we do it. And we do it without saying, well, I don't get how this all works. You may not. But much like a lot of people flipping a light switch and not knowing how the light switch makes the lights go on and explain all the details of electricity to me, we do it. And you can say, well, there are people that understand how electricity works. I get that. And in heaven, there are people that understand how this all works. And we're going to figure this out one day in terms of how to reconcile free will and sovereignty. But for now, we assert and affirm them both, because the Bible clearly does, and we live with the tension somewhere in the back of our minds, the theological, philosophical thinkers among us, and we go about our faithful obedience to his word, which in this case is sharing the gospel.
1: And clearly in that understanding of God's sovereignty, he's the one that knows who's going to be saved, but certainly we don't.
2: Yeah, of course, we don't. And that's why, you know, I had someone tell me once, why would we share the gospel with someone if the Bible says they're not even able to respond to the gospel without God's infusion of life? And again, my answer was very simple. And these were all doctoral candidates. And I said, because Christ told us to. And they may have thought I was a real simpleton, but I mean, that is the ultimate answer. God has to save people. As a matter of fact, it's his decisions in saving people that helps me know I'm going to have success from time to time, because God has called people to himself and he's going to use my voice and my speaking, my evangelism in some cases to see people saved. It's like Jesus said, if they hated me, they're going to hate you. If they obeyed my word, they're going to obey your word. And the point is, sometimes they're going to respond negatively and hate us, and sometimes they're going to respond by responding obediently to the gospel. And so I never know when that is, but God does. I'm going to do what 2 Corinthians 5 says, and that is persuasively, I hope because I love people, and the love of Christ controls me, and I fear God, and I'm concerned about what will happen if you don't respond. And so with the fear of God and the love of God and my love for people and my concern for them if they reject the gospel, I'm going to share it. And I'm going to share it, like Paul said, persuasively, persuading people, as though God were making his appeal through us to beg people to be reconciled to God.
1: Maybe you could talk a little bit about how God uses people to accomplish what he's trying to do here on earth in relation to evangelism.
2: See, well, that's the privilege that we have. We get a chance to be used by God to do something God is getting done. And it's like Malachi chapter 1. I often think of that. God's going to get his job done, and he's going to have his name honored, and he's going to have people that worship him and have the blessing of worshiping him. If you don't do it, he's going to get it done one way or another, and he'll move on. You know, my point is, if he says, I'll use people to get people saved, I want to get involved in that chain and say, I want to do that. I want the privilege of doing that. Because you're right, God could do all this without us, but he gives us the privilege and the opportunity to be a part of the process.
1: Well, thank you, Pastor Mike. I know that tension of God's sovereignty and human responsibility is something that we need to explore further. So we're going to do that with a message you gave called Grappling with God's Choices.
2: Let us dig in to Romans chapter 9. I want to make some very, very simple statements. Simple statements, they're not hard to understand. And then we'll contrast those with three other statements. And as we go along, the contrast between those two statements will get harder and harder for us to swallow. Verses 1 through 3, what is Paul expressing there? Great passion for lost people. Matter of fact, look over at chapter 10. There it is again. He's not only passionate and sorrowful about lost people. In chapter 10, verse 1, he's praying for lost people. Brother, my heart's desires, he says, and prayer to God for them is that they might be saved. So he wants people saved. He's praying that people get saved, and particularly the Jews. And by the way, his ministry in the book of Acts started with preaching for Jews to get saved. Am I right? So he cares, he prays, and he's given the gospel, right? But his heart is breaking. Why? Because they all turn to Christ? No, because they rejected. So, the first thing I understand is that his angst about unsuccessful evangelism in the context of all of this really was an issue that from God's perspective and from the ultimate perspective shifts the responsibility off of me as an evangelist. In other words, let's put it this way. Number one, successful evangelism, okay, does not rely on you. And we'll talk about you in terms of the one who is sharing the gospel. If you go out into your workplace, your neighbors, you talk to them about Christ, your family members, you say, you need to repent of your sins, put your trust in Christ. Christ is the only forgiveness, the only way, truth, life, and you're pushing the message of the gospel. And people do not respond. You need to understand this, and this is an important shift in our thinking. The success or failure of that does not rely on you. And in some ways, that's helpful. Is it not? Whew, I'm glad. Because, you know, I don't know that I'm very good at it. And in some ways, it's a relief to know that it's not about my articulation. It's not about even my apologetic savvy. It's not about the richness of my understanding of theology. It's about God who causes the response. It's not about me. Now, that's helpful, and I think, you know, very simple and pastoral, but let's think about ecclesiology for a minute. Think about how this applies to the church. I mean, I've been to seminaries, I've been to conferences, I've sat and had people try to sell me programs and pitch, you know, methods and campaigns for the church, and it's all about, here's how they pitch it, if you do this, then people will come to Christ. I mean, that's what they say. I've had people say, you know what, statistically, all you got to do is give them a pitch and sell them five times. Same pitch five times. Statistically, I don't care if you're selling vacuums or Christ, they're going to come to Christ five times. That's what you got to do. Or you know what, if we just changed the church around a little bit and got non-Christians to get really comfortable in church, right? Headrest maybe, I don't know, something, 3D glasses, and we have everything pitched so that the non-Christians get all those checked, then they'll come to Christ. You know, it's not about that. It's not about methods. It's not about programs. So you say, whew, I'm glad it's not about that. If it's not about that, I don't have to do it. It was kind of scary anyway, and I don't want to be called Jesus Freak at church, so it's probably a good thing. Okay? It is clear it is not about you, but that does not mean we don't have to evangelize. You have to. You have to evangelize. Have to. Jot this reference down. Write this down. 1 Corinthians chapter 9, verse 16. He says, if I preach the gospel, it gives me no grounds for boasting. For it is of necessity, right? It is necessity. It is laid upon me as a necessary thing. He says, and woe to me if I don't preach the gospel. Now, wait a minute. You just told me early in the book, you're nothing. Yeah, I understand that. But it's necessary. And the next verse, he says this, if I do it willingly, see, then I get a reward. My heart's in an awe of God. It'll reward that. And if I do it under compulsion, it's not willingly. My heart's just like, oh, I got to do it. He says, it's all right. Bottom line is, it's a stewardship. I got to do it. Got to do it. What's this got to, but you're not needed? That's the tension. It is the first biblical tension in the discussion about redemption and evangelism and salvation. We need to recognize it doesn't depend on you, but you got to do it. Number two. Okay, I know the success of our evangelism doesn't depend on me. Passion, prayer, preaching, although I'm told to preach and to pray and to have a passion for lost. So I'm going to do that because it's biblical and it's right, and I should, and it's needful that I do that, but it's not needful that I do that because ultimately it's not about me. Actually, I'm nothing. It's about God who causes the growth. I get that. But what about the receptor? What about the person I'm sharing with? Well, let's think of the Israelites that Paul had in view. Verse 4. They are the Israelites, and to them belong the adoption. They understand the concept of being an exclusive nation. The glory, the covenants, the giving of the law, the worship, the promises. To them belongs the patriarchs, and from their race, according to the flesh, is the Christ, who is God, over all, blessed forever. It is not as though the word of God has failed. And not all who are descended from Israel belong to Israel. Then he makes all that discussion about the bifurcation and the difference between those that can point to a lineage and those who God's favor rests on. Right? Ishmael, Isaac, Jacob, Esau. But in the final analysis, verse 15, it wasn't about Esau's passion, wasn't about Esau's pleading, it wasn't about Esau's wanting. Verse 16, so it depends not on human will or exertion, but on God who has mercy. Now, I've already said successful evangelism this week in my life does not rely on me as the evangelist. Number two, this becomes a little bit more difficult. It also does not rely on them. Wow, how does that work? Because I'm thinking, my evangelism will be successful this week if I share the gospel with my neighbor and he goes, you're right, it's convicting, I'm deciding right now to become a Christian, I repent of my sins, put my trust in Christ, and I say, that's a good decision. I'm thinking, then it would be successful evangelism, and it would depend on his response and his decision. According to this text, it doesn't. According to this text, it's not about his will or his exertion, it's about God. According to Scripture, in the end, when it comes to the decision is not even one that I can say the whole success of the gospel relies on the receptor. It does not rely or depend on him. Whoa, how can that be? Here's how it can be. And here's a biblical statement that unfortunately has fallen out of favor in recent church history, which throughout church history has always been wrestled with. This is a long preceding sentence, but here it comes. It has always, when pressed, when councils get together, when Christians go back to the Word of God, it has always been affirmed this way. Are you ready? When it comes to why someone I share the gospel with, right? It does not rely on them whether or not they respond. Yes or no? Here's why. Because they are, in themselves, incapable of responding correctly. See, that's where the Bible then begins to say, this really relies on God, not on them. I don't know. It's not my experience, because there was a day someone shared the gospel with me, and I decided to respond to it. I get that. And I'm going to affirm that 100%. But the reason you responded, right? Here's the biblical truth, is because the ability to respond was granted to you. Why? Because, according to Scripture, here's how it likes to put it, we are incapable of responding. Why? Because we don't have the ability to respond. Why? Because we don't have the resources to respond. What would be the primary resource? Here it is, 1 Corinthians chapter 2. 1 Corinthians chapter 2 says this about receiving biblical truth. This is 1 Corinthians 2:12. We've received not the spirit of the world, but the Spirit, capital S, who is from God, that we might understand the things freely given to us by God. So God freely gives us stuff to understand, but we can't understand it unless we have the Spirit of God to understand it. And if we have the Spirit of God to understand it, then we are able, or we might understand the things, right? In terms of ability or might or power, we now have the power to understand the things that God gives us. And we impart this. Now we're entrusted with the message of reconciliation, and we're going to get out there and do it. No, in words not taught by human wisdom. No, these things come from God. That's why our non-Christian friends look at this is weird about a good Jewish rabbi nailed to a cross, empty tomb. Sure, that happened. And then, you know, about forgiveness and heaven and future and repentance and it's all crazy. Well, what's the point? It is crazy in your mind because these are truths that come by the Spirit. Interpreting these truths to those who are spiritual, the natural man, verse 14, he does not accept the things of the Spirit of God. They are folly to him, and he is not able to understand them because they are spiritually discerned. Now, that changes everything about my view of evangelism. They will never understand the message of substitutionary atonement, of Christ dying in their place, of repentance and faith opening this relationship up with God, because they are incapable of responding because they can't even understand it unless the Spirit of God peels back their natural blindness. And on top of that, 2 Corinthians 4:4, and the spiritual world, the demonic world, is trying to even cover the eyes even more. And God has to break through all of that and give them the ability to respond. Here's how the Bible likes to say it. Without the Spirit, you are dead. So here's the deal. Because you're dead in your transgressions and sins, and here's a good phrase from Jesus in John 5. He says, it takes the God who raises the dead to give you that ability to hear what I'm saying. I mean, it's two verses. It's 1 John 5. There's so many verses, I can't have you turn to them all. 1 John 5:21, he starts the discussions. For as the Father raises the dead and gives them life, so also the Son is going to give life to whomever he will. And then he ends this and he says, truly, truly, I say to you, an hour is coming and now is here when the dead will hear the voice of the Son of God. And they will hear it and they will live. Now, how is that? Because the Spirit of God is going to give them the ability to respond to that call of God. And you cannot do that on your own. If you say, well, that doesn't sound quite right, that's because we are in the ebb and flow of church history. We are in the ebb part right now. And unfortunately, the center has been moved in at least 21st century modern Western Christianity to a place where we think we are at the center. And God is on the circumference waiting to see what we're going to do. And we may say, oh, I believe in that election thing, predestined. All he did was look forward to see what I would do. Doesn't change the scenario. His decision of quote-unquote election was based on your decision, and you're basically saying that the God of the universe is predicating his decisions on human decisions, as opposed to what the Bible's now saying, and that is, no, our decision to respond is based on his decision to impart life. And that's a different arrangement, right? Puts God in the center, but that's exactly how it ought to be, because it is the campaign of the entire Bible. My successful evangelism this week does not depend on me, and it does not depend on them. Well, I'm glad to know they're all dead drones, and it's good to know they're not responsible then. Here's the antinomy, the conundrum, the paradox, whatever you want to call it, the tension in the Scriptures. Though they are incapable of responding on their own, when I present the gospel to them, that does not mean that they are not responsible. Okay? Now that one's going to go down harder. You mean to tell me God is going to hold them responsible for rejecting Christ, even though you're telling me they're incapable of embracing Christ? That's exactly what I'm telling you. You know why I'm telling you that? Because that's exactly what the Bible teaches. Dead people will only choose to be their own king and collect their own pantheon of gods. Only regenerate people embrace the true God and follow Jesus Christ. Only regenerate people that God chooses to put his mercy and compassion on. Well, then they can't be held responsible. They are held responsible. Example, Acts 18. Acts 18, verse 5. When Silas and Timothy arrived from Macedonia, Paul was occupied with the word, testifying to the Jews that the Christ was Jesus. Right? You catch that? He's preaching. And he's in the arena of the Jews telling them about the Messiah and that Jesus was actually the Messiah. And when, verse 6, Acts 18, 6, they opposed and reviled him, he said, well, that's all right. You're not capable of deciding this anyway. No big deal. Sure, God won't hold you responsible. No. He shakes out his garments and he says, your blood be on your own heads. I'm innocent. From now on, I'll go to the Gentiles. That is a hard tension. But the tension is that they are responsible for every time these people reject the gospel of Jesus Christ. And in God's sovereignty, it in no way alleviates human responsibility. And that is a tension that you and I are going to need to work with throughout the rest of our Christian life. Obvious to see where this is going. If it doesn't rely on us and it doesn't rely on them, there's only one other party in this whole thing. It must rely on God, but let's not write it down that way. Number three on your outline, let's write it down this way, and this is the toughest one of all. God is making decisions and electing based on his free and unfettered liberty, his will. He hardens whom he wishes. He gives mercy to whom he wishes. Therefore, let's use this word, it is decided by God. The success of my evangelism is decided by God. God decides that. John chapter 6, the words of Jesus Christ himself. Look carefully at the way he words these statements. I mean, the whole book of John is so filled with such stark, clear statements about this being all about God's decision, that our decisions are predicated on his decisions and not the other way around. John 6, verse 44. No one, you see that? Can come to me, Jesus speaking, red letters, right? Unless the Father who sent me draws him. Go to John 10, probably the best statement in all the book of John, I think. Don't miss this. John 10, 24, let's start there. The Jews gathered around him and said, how long will you keep us in suspense? If you are the Christ, tell us plainly. Right? I mean, they're Jews. They want to know. If you're the Christ, we want to embrace. We want to sign up for this. Jesus answered them, I told you, and you did not believe. Not only that, I did all these miracles. The works that I do in my Father's name, they bear witness about me. But, underline it, you do not believe because you are not a part of my flock. Wow. Think about that. Turn it around. That's what we usually do with it. You're not a part of my flock because you did not believe. That's not what it says. You do not believe because you're not a part of my flock. We will usually say in our minds, you're not a part of God's flock because you didn't believe, right? You did not believe because you are not a part of my flock. God has designated a group of people that he calls here his flock, and every single one of them will respond to the call of the gospel. Maybe not on the first call, but they will respond. Paul took several calls, but eventually he did respond. Why? Verse 27. Because my sheep hear my voice, I know them, and they follow me. I give them eternal life. They will never perish, and no one will snatch them out of my hand. Sounds like God's got this all figured out. He does. In your neighborhood, he's got it figured out. At your workplace, he's got it figured out. He's figured it out before the foundation of the world.
0: 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It's the Journals of Jim Elliot, edited by Elizabeth Elliot. 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
1: God wants his kids to come home, and his plan often includes people like you and me. I'm Shauna Beyer with you here at Moody Radio, and I am so grateful for the people that God sent into my life, people who showed me who Jesus is by the way that they lived and the way that they loved. The Bible says, how beautiful are the feet of those who bring good news. You've got good news to share. You've got some good-looking feet on you. Tell someone this week who God has been to you. Your story may be exactly what they need to find their way home.
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7: 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I'm Michael Rydelnik, host of Open Line. 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We're waiting for your calls, too. If you have a question or you need some advice about how to present your faith, then call us at 877-548-3675. That's 877-548-3675. Thanks to Lisa Jempty, who's sitting in the chair for Trish today. Ryan McConaughey is handling the board and all things technical. Josh and Simon are answering the phones. But before we do anything else, since it's Friday, that's right, it's time for the Fabulous Baby Friday Sigh. Here's what it does. First, it oxygenates your blood. Second, we get our endorphins going. Third, it also raises our serotonin level. Fourth, it promotes lymphatic drainage. And fifth, it stimulates the parasympathetic system. That's why Chris lovingly calls it the five lung languages. It also stimulates your vagus nerve and helps release acetylcholine. I don't even know what that is. And don't forget what it does for cortisol dissipation. Here's how to do it. Take in 4 seconds of air through your nose. Hold it 4 seconds. And then as you release that air through your mouth, push on the left side of your rib cage to get rid of all that bad carbon dioxide. Give a sigh today for the faithful but frustrated follower of Jesus who wants to tell others about God's love but hasn't had much success. Also breathe a sigh today for the faithful but fearful follower of Jesus who's nervous about seeming fanatical or weird. Give a sigh for the faithful but disillusioned believer who read the book, took the seminar, and watched the video series on evangelism but has never seen any fruit. Today's Fabulous Friday Sigh is brought to you by the faithful but frustrated evangelist. All rights reserved, void where prohibited. I wonder why, Chris, if he ever has me on, why is it on Fridays? I just don't know. Well, happy to be here, Friday or any day. Hi, Eva.
8: It's important that you know about the Fabulous Friday Sigh. Yeah, I know you do it even when you're not listening.
7: Yeah.
8: I've seen you.
7: On Fridays, I'm leaning over. I'm breathing in. I'm breathing out.
8: Yeah,
7: I'm doing
8: it's all good. It's all good.
7: Hey, if you want to talk to Eva, I wouldn't blame you. Here's the number to call, 877-548-3675. We're going to be talking about sharing our faith without losing our friends. We're going to talk about how to communicate in a way that's a little bit more effective than what we have found in the past. If you

0: been frustrated with talking to people or reluctant or in any way finding it difficult to share your faith with your friends, today's the day to call. I hope you'll do it. It's always great to call at the bottom of the hour so we can make sure that we have the lines open for you. Not bottom. I said the bottom of the hour last week, too, on my own program. Top of the hour. Top of the hour. That's what I meant. The phone number is 877-548-3675. I think that this is a great discussion, something that will really help us. So, Eva, you know, you and I, we often talk about this stuff. And one of the things that I hear people say is, you know, let the people with the gift of evangelism do this. And what's the problem with saying we should limit this to the people with the gift of evangelism?
1: I think because whether we have the gift of evangelism or not, we all should be doing the work of evangelism. The difference is we'll see that someone, say Billy Graham, who has the gift of evangelism, maybe might see a more imminent rapid harvest.
0: Yeah.
1: But we all need to be out there sharing our faith all the time.
0: That's exactly right. And, you know, it's if I had the gift of giving, we wouldn't want to tell anyone else, you know, giving to the Lord's work is only for those with the gift of giving. Someone might want to say that.
1: Yeah, they would be wrong.
0: But that would be wrong. Or the gift of mercy, that's a spiritual gift too.
1: Right.
0: Yet we're all called to be merciful.
1: Mm-hmm.
0: And so the gift of evangelism is really a special endowment by God, an empowerment to share the gospel more effectively, to train others. And I think I would say that today's program isn't for you if you have the gift of evangelism. And the reason is you already know everything I'm saying.
1: Yeah.
0: And what you're saying, Eva.
1: Right.
0: If you have the gift of evangelism, listen in. Maybe we can help you a little bit. But the program today is for those of us who have to learn how to do what comes naturally. It's the difference between Mickey Mantle and Billy Martin.
1: Well, you know, if you want to move beyond a sports illustration, it's the difference between someone who can play piano by ear.
0: By hearing, by
1: you know, just by play listening. By ear, they can sit down and play, and the person that needs to take lessons to play.
0: That's it. There you have it. Now, a lot of times, now here's a friend of ours said this, and maybe you can explain it to me. Many years ago, she said she has no problem getting in a cab in Manhattan and talking to the cab driver in 20 minutes and laying out the entire gospel. You know, that Jesus died for our sins and rose again, and we need to trust in him. She says, but I would never tell anyone that knows me. What's up with that?
1: Well, the good news is that she is willing to speak about it and that she knows what she needs to be communicated about the Lord Jesus in order to be saved. But the bad news is we don't want just to be talking to strangers who we'll never see again and there's no risk to us.
0: Mm-hmm.
1: We need to talk to our family members, our friends, people that we have an ongoing contact with for that. That's one of the issues that that we need to be aware of. And the other is, I think, genuine decisions come through genuine relationships.
0: Mm-hmm.
1: And it's over the long term when people have their questions answered that they come to a genuine faith.
0: So that's, I like to call the, what you're talking about, what we're talking about with our friend who said that, drive-by evangelism.
1: Right.
0: And the what's the problem with drive-by evangelism? That's what I always think. Drive-by evangelism isn't effective because people haven't been exposed to the good news for as many times as they need to. There's actually an important lesson to be learned there. Drive-by evangelism, people may even respond, but that's because they've been prepared by others.
1: Right.
0: But there really is a process that we have to go through. People need multiple exposures in a variety of ways for an effective response, a genuine response. Now, occasionally drive-by works because a person's been prepared, but because of interactions with others. But generally speaking, we meet someone, if they have never, ever been exposed to the good news before, to the gospel, if they don't understand it, and we just ditch it, dump it on them instantly. It's not good. Even if they respond, they're not going to. It's not genuine. It's not going to last.
1: Mm-hmm.
0: Here's what I'd like to do. We're going to go to the break, but when we come back, I'd like for us to talk about a different method for how to share the good news, based it on agriculture. We know about how to grow seeds, so that's what we'll talk about in just a moment. This is Michael Rydelnik, joined by Eva Rydelnik. We're here sitting in for Chris Fabry on Chris Fabry Live. Stay with us. More coming up straight ahead about how to share our faith without losing our friends.
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0: Welcome back to Chris Fabry Live. I'm not Chris, although people sometimes get my voice confused with Chris's. In fact, when people, this is Michael Rydelnik, and whenever people call or get upset with something that I've said on Open Line, then they send notes or emails, I'm always convinced that they really misheard, and they must have really be complaining about Chris Fabry because our voices sound similar. But I don't think they sound that similar. I write back. I say, "Oh, you must have me confused with Chris Fabry."
1: And there you go.
0: Yeah, that's what we do. That's Eva Rydelnik. She's here with me today, and we're talking about how to share our faith without losing your friends. And I said that I'm going to talk about a sort of agricultural perspective, a growing seeds view of sharing our faith. But listen, if you have ever been frustrated, if you want to know, how do I get into a conversation? How do I deal with this situation in sharing my faith? If you think, I don't even want to share my faith, why should I? Now's a good time to give me a call. We can talk about it, Eva and I, with you. The phone number, 877-548-3675. Listen, if you're listening in today and you still have not come to know Jesus, and you think, why in the world are they telling people about how to tell others about Jesus? Now's a great time to call, too. I'd love to tell you. Again, 877-548-3675. 3675. I'd love to tell you how it is that we can experience forgiveness forever from God. So that's a great thing to do if you're ready to call, 877-548-3675. But here's Eva, I don't know if you remember this. When we bought our first house, I went into the backyard, and the previous owners had a dog, and that dog had taken a whole strip of the backyard lawn, the grass, and had run up and down the fence. And that
1: it was like pavement.
0: It was like pavement. It was hard. It was
1: dirt paved down.
0: Yeah. And I was going to grow grass. And so I went out there and I put grass seed out. I just tossed it out there. And of course, the first rain came and took it away. And I said, what's wrong? And so there was no Google to look up.
1: Yeah, back in the day, he went and bought more seed, thinking that must have been bad seed. I'm going to get better seed. And use the same method.
0: And then I talked to a neighbor and I said, no, you got to break up the soil. You got to put topsoil down and then you got to put seed there. You got to cultivate the soil. I think that's part of the problem sometimes with evangelism. We're tossing seed out on hard ground and it's not ready to receive it. You know, in the parable of the sower in Mark 4, this is what I think is so interesting, is it's really not about the sower. What's it about, the parable of the sower? It's about the
1: Soils, really. Yeah. It's really about the soils.
0: And of course, the soil, the good ground that's been prepared, that's the one that produced a crop. This is Mark 4:8, that increased 30, 60, 100 times what was sown. Anyone who has ears to hear should listen. So I would say the very first step, if we're going to take an agricultural approach, is to cultivate the soil. For evangelism to be effective, we've got to cultivate the soil. Well, that's a metaphor. What's it a metaphor for? It's for cultivating the soil
1: by preparing them to hear what you're going to say to them.
0: With friendship. Yeah.
1: Right.
0: There was a wonderful book by Joe Aldrich on evangelism called Gentle Persuasion. And the very back page or the back cover said, can you bake a cherry pie? So, I think that's one of the things that people first need to do. They need to make friends with people before presenting the gospel to them. It needs to be in the context of friendship. And now I've had people say, well, I don't know how to make friends anymore. When you're a kid, you're on the playground.
1: Yeah.
0: Hi, it's my new best friend. How do you make friends today?
1: Right. I think common interest is the biggest opening door step. Is if you share a common interest, then you talk about the things you have in common. And then ultimately, as a person who loves the Lord Jesus, we're going to talk about him because he's the most important thing to us.
0: Yeah.
1: In a very natural way. We're not smacking people up beside the head with tracts or even our Bible.
0: I remember a student of mine once said, I would like to present the gospel to people, but you know, I'm so busy here at Bible college and everyone knows the Lord. And so I don't ever get to meet anyone that doesn't know the Lord. And I said, well, do you have any interests? Do you have any hobbies? Anything? He says, well, he said he was he was going to do aviation. So there was a flight club that he went to there in Chicago. And so I said, well, why don't you keep going there and make friends with people who share that interest?
1: Right.
0: And there's other ways that we can do that. What kind of things?
1: You know, it, whatever you're interested in, you know, if you love what the big rage today is, pickleball. If you love pickleball.
0: My knee hurts already.
1: I know. Michael and I are not doing this, but we have many friends who do. You know, and one of our friends, a couple, they are very active in their neighborhood in a pickleball association. And they've had a chance to share their faith a lot of times because it's just that people are naturally together. They're hanging out. You talk about your kids. You talk about your job. You talk about your life. Talk about what's falling apart. And our friends can say, oh, well, that's very interesting. I faced something similar and I found some real help.
0: And you become, but the ground is prepared by that friendship that begins before any seeds are ever given. And another thing that we found is our dogs, they insist on being walked every day.
1: I know.
0: Yeah.
1: I know.
0: Someone once said, I don't even know how to meet my neighbors. And I said, well,
1: get a dog.
0: We walk those dogs and we have nice dogs too.
1: Yeah. They want to talk to everybody. They want to meet everybody's dog that goes by.
0: And I don't know how many of my neighbors through the years I have met and become friends with because their kids or they wanted to pet the dogs.
1: And this doesn't mean that you have to be, when we say become friends with, that doesn't mean like we're expecting you to become best friends with every single person. But, you know, have a warm friendly relationship.
0: Yeah.
1: And that opens the door to conversation.
0: Yeah, I think that's so crucial. You can become friends in a sense by just meeting people. If you don't have a dog, you could go to your neighbor and say, you know, we've lived next to each other for 5 years and we've never really had a conversation other than hello. I got some coffee cake. Would you come over such time and we'll have some coffee and cake or tea? I'll even make a tea and get to know someone that way. It's a great way. It's what Joe Aldrich meant by, can you bake a cherry pie? Right. Mm-hmm. That's what it's going to do.
1: And I think now more than ever, this is a great open door for sharing the gospel because we are so walled in by only communicating with people by the internet, by screen, mm-hmm. by mm-hmm. social media. And people are really hungry for face-to-face relationships, yeah. face-to-face encounters.
0: Yeah, we don't even talk on the phone anymore before sending a text, right?
1: Yeah, right.
0: So, I think that's what's needed is to establish actual relationships. You know, I was thinking about my friend who I met down the street in Chicago because his kids were petting my dogs. And then we started talking. And then we talked more every time we ran into each other. And then next thing you know, we shared a cup of coffee. We went to each other's homes. It was a long time, you know, before I got to talk to him about the Lord. But the context made it possible because of cultivating that soil with friendship. And I think that's actually essential. Let's talk to Timothy in Chattanooga. Welcome to Chris Fabry Live. I'm not Chris, but even I'd love to talk with you. We're glad you're here, Timothy. How can I help you?
7: Yeah, chiming in earlier. I think I have the gift of evangelism, but my question is, why is it that I find it easier to witness and evangelize to strangers? Like the story earlier in the cab, I could do that easy as cake, but my friends and family, it's like, why is there more risk in that than a stranger?
1: I think because if a stranger rejects you, well, you'll never see him again. So he's not going to be mad at you at Thanksgiving next year or tomorrow afternoon at a baseball game for what you said to him because he wasn't so interested. But if you're talking to your friends and family, there's a greater risk of emotional involvement and even possibly rejection because they're not really ready to talk about Jesus.
0: Mm-hmm. So I think that's why. And also, they know us better. Timothy, I know you really well. Here's what I know about you because you're just like me. You're not perfect. and because of that, your friends and your family, they know you even better than I do. I know you're not perfect, but they know exactly how you're not perfect. And so they'll look at you and say, what do you mean talking to us? Like you're some perfect person that you know God. And it may be harder because they know your weaknesses. And so what I think is it's really important that we remember that we're not all that different than the people we're trying. There's no difference. It's just that we've experienced forgiveness for our failures. That's the difference. It's not that we're perfect, and no one should ever make that claim. We may be transformed, but we're not perfect. And so I think it's okay to be transparent and say, yeah, I know I've not been perfect, you know, but this has been a great encouragement to me. So those are, I think, a couple of reasons that we're more reluctant. But again, it's in the context of a relationship. You'll be far more effective if you have that context of a warm friendship with someone or relationship with someone than if you just do that drive-by kind of evangelism.
1: But please, don't stop doing drive-by evangelism. No. Because you never know where it's going to lead.
0: And you don't know if someone else has been prepared or if you're just watering for someone else.
1: Right, yeah. Exactly. So everybody out there, keep on doing that, but do excel more.
0: Yeah.
1: Excel even more. Yeah. And talk to your friends and family.
0: Yeah. So anyway, that's that I think also when if there is a rejection, I think this is really important. Don't take it to heart. Don't be upset. Don't push. Don't be obnoxious. Just keep cultivating the relationship until another door opens at a later time.
1: We had a neighbor back in a while ago when we lived in Long Island who we would talk to about the gospel, and she would say, I don't want to talk about this. We say, fine, we don't ever have to talk about this again. And then 2 weeks later, we'd be together. She'd go, yeah, but what about that thing you were saying about Jesus? And so she, on the one hand, she would say, I don't want to talk about it. And so we would say, okay, fine. And then she would bring it up.
0: Yeah.
1: So never be discouraged.
0: Yeah.
1: Or try not to be discouraged.
0: Try not to be discouraged. Just say, you know, well, we'll talk about this whenever you want to talk
1: whenever
0: about it.
1: Whenever you're ready.
0: I'm not pushing this. So that's what I would say. Now, the thing is, cultivating the soil is so crucial because of the need for friendship. That's so important. But we still then have to sow seeds. And I think the transition to sowing seeds of the gospel, which is the next step, we cultivate the soil, but we sow seeds of the gospel. But before we talk even sowing seeds of the gospel, I think it's important, or the first stage of sowing those seeds is raising a flag. That's not an agricultural metaphor, but it's raise a flag, identify, do something. When you start to get to know someone, the situation is that they will share things about themselves. They'll talk about themselves, and you'll talk about you. What is your job, and what do you do? And one of the more interesting things that happened for us was when we moved into our house in the Chicago suburbs. When we moved to Chicago many years ago, we have a dear neighbor, still one of our dearest friends, and she said, what do you guys do? And we said we were moving to Chicago to teach at Moody Bible Institute. And she was like, she put her hand up and said, I'm not interested.
1: She put her hand up and actually stepped back and said, I'm not religious. I'm not interested.
0: Yeah, that's it. And we said, that's fine.
1: It's fine.
0: And we became really friends with her. And then one of the things she said to Eva would never say this, but I'll tell you, she said, Eva, I've never seen a mom like you. I've always seen terrible moms. You're like the best mom I've ever seen. How do you do that? And Eva said, well, I try to raise my kids according to what the Bible says. There was a flag going up right there. And our neighbor shut down that conversation really quick. But that's what Eva said. That was her answer. And it's the truth. And then later on, this friend had a medical issue, and she told us, she had to go to the doctor for tests. And so I said, well, can we pray for you? Would that be okay? And when that happened, she said, oh, would you pray for me? And then after that, after praying for her and talking about how the Bible affected how we raise our kids, what we were doing with our kids, all of a sudden she had all sorts of questions and we had all sorts of other opportunities. But just raising the flag, identifying something in your life, it may be when you're talking about something good that happened, I got a promotion at work. Someone else says, they have all sorts of things that they talked about. You know, I won the lottery. I don't know what they're saying. But one of the things that we can talk about is something good that God did for us. You know, that's.
1: Or on the other hand, something that we're going through that's tough.
0: Yeah.
1: I'm trying to decide what I need to do about my aged parents.
0: Yeah.
1: Do they need to move up to live by us? Or we try to, you know, keep them living hundreds of miles away. I'm struggling with that, but I'm feeling confident because of such and such.
0: I've been praying about it and seeking God. And and the person might say, you pray about questions like that.
1: And I also have a dad that lives in Florida, and I don't know what to do. And, you know, so
0: sometimes just little things to identify. Identify as a follower of Jesus. Then all of a sudden they say, well, I'm surprised that this is so practical in your life. How God is working in your life. I think that's it. Whatever it is by the way, that's really important, being transparent about the issues in our life. I'm struggling at my job. I'm wondering about whether I should change jobs or something like that. And always point out that I'm really seeking God's will about this. Do you think God cares where you work? That's a way of opening a door. Raising a flag. It's so crucial. We're going to talk about different ways we can sow seeds when we come back. Seeds of the gospel. Stay with us. You're listening to Chris Vaery Live with Eva and Michael Rydelnik stepping in for Chris today. Stay with us. We'll be right back with more.
8: It's
2: Scott Thunder in for John Hemmer on Moody Radio. Things are so expensive right now. What can you do to bring a little joy into your life that doesn't cost an arm and a leg? There's a lot of things you can do. Cheap hobbies like reading.

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1: When my wife and I were first married, we were both finishing in separate colleges and were separated the first 2 weeks of our marriage. After she graduated, Anna started driving to come to our new apartment. There was a snowstorm and she had to drive over 200 miles out of her way, and it took a long time. When she got there, I said, "I was expecting your coming. I just didn't know when." I'm going to say the same thing to Jesus when he comes. Now that I think about it, that could be today. Expect it and watch. I'm Steve Brown. You think about that. Share what you just heard with a friend. Go to youthinkaboutthat.com.
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0: I'm Michael Ray Gelnick. I'm here with Eva. We're talking about how to share our faith without losing our friends. And I'm so grateful that Chris has asked that we sit in today. This is something that's on my heart. I think we can be better at being people who will let others know about the good news. And so far what we've talked about is that although drive-by evangelism is easier because no one knows us, they don't care about us, they'll never, if they get offended, what do we care, right? We're out of that cab, out of that Uber in a moment. The truth of it is we need to cultivate relationships, cultivate the soil with relationships, with friendship. The second part is sowing gospel seeds. We talked about raising the flag, but we have to talk about sowing gospel seeds. And I think this is really biblical, Eva. In Mark 4, 26 and 27, it talks...
1: Yeah, that's a very interesting passage, Mark 4, 26 and 27. Often people just think about the parable of the sower, about evangelism, but there's more explained here in Mark chapter 4. And Jesus was saying that the kingdom of God is like a man who casts seed onto the soil. And he goes to bed at night, and he gets up by day, and the seed sprouts and grows. How he himself does not know. The soil produces crops by itself, first the blade, and then the head, and then the mature grain. But when the crop permits, he immediately puts in the sickle, because the harvest has come. And you may be saying, well, I'm not a farmer, and I'm not really sure. But listen, everybody has been in first grade, or had a child in first grade that planted that bean plant. And this is exactly what we do. Mm-hmm. We put that bean in the soil. We wait and wait. And it won't, we don't poke it and dig it up every day and look and see if anything's happening. We keep it in there. And the next thing you know, a blade is coming up. And then then more and more. And then ultimately, if it's in the garden, you get a whole crop.
0: It's supernatural God makes those seeds. I don't understand it.
1: No.
0: But it's supernatural. But we know it works. And so I think that we really do need to begin to sow those seeds of the gospel in the context of a relationship. I actually think one of the best ways to sow seeds of the gospel is through telling our faith story, how it is that we came to know the Lord. Or if you came to the Lord when you were 7 years old and, didn't live a life of excessive speeding on your bike or any terrible things that you did as a 7 year old, that's okay. You can tell about something that God is doing, a faith story of something that God has done in your life at this point, right then, or more recently, and then say, this just confirms the faith that I had even when I was a child. And you can do it that way. But why do you think faith stories are so important, Eva?
1: I think that one thing is people really want to know why we are motivated to make the decisions that we make. People want to know about us. It has to be personal, not impersonal. It's not robotic, but it's actually interpersonal. It's not AI, It's real life.
0: Yeah. I think also one of the things about faith stories is you're telling your own story. It's hard for people to argue with what's happened to you. It's one thing to say, and you're not saying that they have to experience the same exact thing. You're just saying this is what happened in my life. Mm-hmm. And it, so it's not as controversial,
1: right?
0: I think.
1: On the other hand, I think it's important that we don't just leave it there with what happened to us. I think we have to connect it back to what the scripture has to say. Mm-hmm. Or otherwise, we could be saying anything about anything and saying, well, that's true for me.
0: Well, yeah, but we tell our story and then say, this is what the Bible said about it.
1: Exactly.
0: But you're not saying that anything other than that. And people are interested. You know how many times people have asked us, how did you come to believe this?
1: Yep.
0: When it's clear that we are followers of Jesus, how did you come to believe this? This seems so strange. One of the funnier things I've ever heard someone say to me, you seem pretty educated. How did you ever come to believe this? If an educated person couldn't.
1: Right.
0: I said, oh, that's a great question.
1: Faith in Jesus is only for the ridiculously dumb.
0: Yeah. So I think a faith story. And so learn to tell your faith story. You can learn to tell it in 5 minutes. You can learn to tell a longer version of it. But learn to tell your faith story. I think that's a vital part of it. Any other ways that we can sow gospel seeds?
1: Right, well, I think about we use the phrase among ourselves often about raising the flag, that we talk about something that happens and let that be a gateway to beginning a conversation. Mm-hmm. You know, so that's one of the ways. And people are interested, I think, in the Bible.
0: Mm-hmm.
1: Or they're interested in sources of truth. What's your source of truth? Mm-hmm. And to say that, well, you know, did you ever think about reading the Bible?
0: Yeah.
1: And read, you know, don't start Genesis through Revelation with them, but maybe the Gospel of Mark.
0: Yep. Yeah. Yeah. I think encouraging people to read the Bible, they, you know, I studied the Bible I found the Bible to be a real source of help in my life. And next thing you know, you might even give a person a Bible. They'll say, I don't understand all those these and thous. And you can say, I have a Bible that's up to date, modern language, and easy to understand.
1: Yeah, right.
0: I was just thinking about this dear neighbor that we had when we first moved to Chicago, and she was in a carpool with you, right?
1: Yeah.
0: And mm-hmm. you raised the flag, you talked, you told your faith story, and one of my favorite things she ever said is, maybe God brought, she says, I've been really seeking meaning in my life, she says to you once, Eva.
1: Yeah.
0: Maybe God brought you here so I could find it.
1: Yeah.
0: And
1: it was such a shocker. We were just turned out to be in a little carpool for our kids in second grade together or whatever.
0: Yeah.
1: And she was a lapsed nothing.
0: Yeah.
1: You know, she'd been a kind of a nothing and she wasn't much of that anymore. And she said, wow, I've been really seeking, and I think God brought you here so we could.
0: So what did you do? You gave her
1: a Bible. Yeah, uh-huh. Gave her a few verses and showed her how to find them, and she came to faith. It was amazing.
0: Yeah, it was a remarkable thing that she started reading the Bible. And sometimes people say, well, I would never, ever be able to understand it. Another great thing you can do is say, well, why don't we read it together? I'm okay with that. One of my favorites is a friend that said, oh, well, I'll read the Bible with you, but not the Old Testament, right?
1: Yeah, right.
0: Just the New Testament, because I don't think I could understand the Old Testament.
1: I don't think it's very important.
0: Yeah. And and so Eva said, okay.
1: Okay.
0: And I said, fine. The three of us sat down to read the Gospel of Matthew. We read the first verse, which is,
1: this is the genealogy of Jesus, the Messiah, the son of David, the son of Abraham. And she says, wait. Who is this David? Who is this Abraham?
0: Yeah. And that was so funny. And she's like, well,
1: maybe
0: I do need to know something from the Old Testament, but I just thought that was so funny. Just, we'll read it with you. We can help you understand it. That's not a problem. And just encouraging people, sometimes it's to invite people. If you have two or three friends like that, say, why don't we have an investigative Bible study? One that we can kind of investigate what the Bible says and pick, maybe just instead of the whole book of John with 21 chapters.
1: Yeah.
0: I've done investigative Bible studies just with John 3 and 4.
1: Sure. Right.
0: Two chapters, and mm-hmm. after 3 weeks, we're done. And
1: right.
0: and people are open to that. Get a Bible into people's hands. It's so much more effective when you read the Bible with people. So
1: challenge them to if they have a Bible, bring their actual Bible.
0: Yeah.
1: You know, or have, you know, many of us have extra Bibles laying around our house. So you have an actual print Bible that you're looking at.
0: Yeah, of course, I remember doing an investigative Bible study. I said, you can bring your own Bible. And someone brought like this big family Bible.
1: Yeah, right. Nine inches thick.
0: Yeah. I said, oh, let me get you a different one. And, it was Elizabethan English. But anyway, let's take a question before our break. We're going to talk to David in Fort Lauderdale, Florida. Hi, David. Welcome to Chris Fabry Live.
2: Good afternoon, and thank you for taking my call.
0: My pleasure.
2: Okay. Hey, so kind of a quick question, and maybe I can get a follow-up. I know time is limited. Not me, but a lot of people out there are afraid to evangelize or speak about their faith because they fear that they will be isolated. What's practical application of someone could do that and really not have that weigh so heavy on them?
0: Well, first of all, I would say if we are kind, caring people with our neighbors, even if they don't like our faith, if they don't like what we had to say about it, if we won't be pushy, if we won't say, Well, I'm going to keep talking about this. I love saying to people, I'll only talk about this if you want to. And keep being kind and caring towards people and still cultivating that friendship, whether they want to talk about it or not. I don't think we have to worry about people being alienated from us. How do you feel about that, Eva?
1: Well, I think maybe one of the things that David is observing and speaking into is that in our current social climate, being a Christian has a stigma to it of being a very negative mm-hmm. image. And I think, David, just by your interactions with people, you're going to overcome that image. They're going to go, wow, this is not what I you're not a hater at all.
0: Yeah.
1: You're not flying terrible banners of I can't stand you and you're going to hell this minute in your front yard.
0: That's so hopefully,
1: you know, you're overcoming that stereotype. You're overcoming the paradigm and it causes a big shift.
0: Yeah. And take off those bumper stickers if you've got them.
1: This is so true. We had a neighbor who had a lot of Christian bumper stickers, which he really thought was effective.
0: But we talked to the neighbors and they said,
1: it's like one of them was like, get right with God or get left in hell. Yeah. This was one of the, he had a big one that said that. And all of our neighbors who did not know Jesus were not attracted to Jesus by that message.
0: Yeah.
1: Now, it's a true thing that we need to get right with God.
0: Yeah. But
1: we need to lovingly
0: yeah.
1: present that message, not with hostility.
0: Yeah. And you can get rid of those bumper stickers and just have something about a lifestyle that will be more attractive, more magnetic. We'll come right back with talking about how to experience the gospel reaping a harvest. Stay with us. 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
3: 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Wayne Shepherd will talk with David Zanotti of the Public Square about what he's discovered in an old speech by John Quincy Adams. And it speaks to America today. So join Wayne Shepherd for the conversation.

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4: But to tell people about God's love that he has for them. God's love found in that Jesus is the Redeemer. He's the forgiver in our lives. And one of the things that I really think is important, we were talking about how to keep people from being alienated in our contentious world. I'll tell you what, I don't talk about my politics. I just won't do it. I think that that's a really important issue. You know, I just don't, because I have neighbors that hold that some people are Republican and some people are Democrats and some people are independent and some people hate the current president. Some people love the current president. And you know what? I just don't want to get involved in talking about that stuff. It's not important to me. And so when they want to talk about those issues, I will often just say, you know, well, your life is far more important and more significant than these other political issues. And we just kind of talk about their lives, don't you think?
5: It's interesting. I was reading some things that D.L. Moody has written. And he was confronted by a man who said, the first thing that I think we should do, this guy said to Moody, is we should point out everything that's wrong that a person thinks. You need to tear down
4: that's
5: the scaffolding to Moody. You have to tear down the scaffolding of their wrong thinking, and only then can you begin to build and talk to them about God. And Moody said, you could not be more wrong. Mm-hmm. That we don't need to worry about their scaffolding of what they think that is wrong. What we need to do is tell them what is right about God. And the most right thing about God is that he loves them. Mm-hmm. So I think that is where we need to begin.
4: Yeah.
5: Not with what, oh, you're wrong about this, this, and this, but let's talk about what God is really like. Mm-hmm. I was saying to Michael, I wish somebody would make a bumper sticker that said, God loves you. Are you surprised? I mean, that would be a provocative idea to ride around on your bumper with.
4: Yep. I think that's great. Now, the thing is, we really do, one of the things that we ultimately have to do when we sow gospel seeds is actually explain the gospel.
5: Right.
4: And so often we really miss the point. And that's why the very first question in my book on 50 Most Important Bible Questions was,
5: what is the gospel?
4: Exactly. And here's the simple message. If you look at 1 Corinthians 15, verses 3 and 4, it says that the Lord Jesus died for our sins. That's his substitution. And then he was raised again. And from Romans 10, 9 and 10, we know that that indicates that he's God. So the good news is essentially that Jesus died for our sins and was raised again. Now, how you can say that in about 25 words or less is that we all do things wrong. Jesus died for the wrong things we do. He was raised proving he's God. Trust in him. That's the message. That's the elevator explanation of the good news. I think that that's important that we get there. What's the problem? What do we mostly hear as the explanation of the good news?
5: Christ died for you.
4: Yeah,
5: that's it. Full stop.
6: Yeah, remember the neighbor that said to you that
5: she was listening to
6: gospel radio?
5: Yeah, she's listening to gospel radio, and she says to me, how come they're always talking about that dead guy on the radio? Because that was all she was hearing, was about the dead guy.
6: Yeah.
5: Because it was all the Jesus died, Jesus died, Jesus died.
4: And he was raised for our justification, the scripture
5: says.
4: Yeah,
5: he didn't include the resurrection in the message. We want to always include the resurrection in the message, or we haven't told the full story.
6: That's right. It's so important. We can have new life. Now, here's the thing. What I'm finding is that I see someone wants to argue with me. Why do we feel like we need to make friends with people before we share the gospel? I'm going to answer your question right now. I saw that come up on the board. Here's why. Because if we just share the gospel without the context of relationship, we're far less effective. It takes about 7 or 8 or up to 10 exposures to the good news before someone will respond in such a way to grow. It's what Jesus taught about the good soil of the four soils. It's the soil that was cultivated and that was good soil. That's the one that the seeds grew and had a large harvest. So that's why we have to do that.
5: We're not saying don't talk to people randomly. Yeah, go ahead, talk randomly. But be, along with any opportunity, be intentional.
6: Yeah, but there's going to be people that you're not going to just have a one-time opportunity with. There are people that you're going to be neighbors with, people you're going to be in a club with, people you're going to work with.
5: Yeah.
6: There's all sorts of people in your life that you have to be with all the time. So it's better to cultivate that soil.
5: And never be ashamed, like it says in Romans 1:16. I'm not ashamed of the gospel, for it is the power of God to salvation to everyone who believes.
6: But even so, even though we're not ashamed, we have to cultivate the soil. And that's, I think, part of what Paul talks about in Colossians 4, where he talks about when we're sharing the gospel, our speech should be seasoned with salt. It should be, our message should be tasty. It should be something that people want to hear.
5: Winning.
6: Yeah. Mm-hmm. Okay, so how do I get someone to the point where we can reap a harvest? Here's one of the things that, so we talked about cultivating the soil. We talked about sowing seeds of the gospel. Now, there's something we're not going to talk about, but what we do is people will raise objections if we have this ongoing relationship. So we weed the objections by learning how to answer objections. But how do we bring someone to the place where they can actually make a decision? One of the things I've discovered that's very helpful is I draw like a little road and I say, if this is a picture of your spiritual journey, where are you on your journey? Here, I don't know anything about God. I don't know anything about the Bible. I put different steps along the way. And then I invite them to show me where they are on their journey. And sometimes where they are is, I'd like to know how my sins could be forgiven forever. And that's when what we'll do, Eva and I, will sit down. Say, can I sit down with you with a Bible and show you exactly what the Bible says about experiencing forgiveness? And
5: invite them to believe.
6: Yeah.
5: Invite them to put their faith in Jesus.
6: Now, some people want to use a booklet. I don't think we should use a booklet. Just learn basically what the Bible says. Learn how to read upside down, a man said to me once.
5: Yeah.
6: Show them the Bible. Romans 3:23. What does this say? It says that all have sinned. Do you sin? Oh, yeah. Let's talk about that. And then just work your way through the message of the good news with the Bible, maybe 4 verses you'll read with them all together, make sure they understand them. And then always, always, always, one of the things I discovered is invite them to believe. Here's how I do it. You've heard me. How many times have we done this, Eva?
5: Yeah,
6: What's keeping you from trusting in Jesus right now? Putting your trust in him, believing that he died for you and rose again. Put your trust in him. And it's so funny because people look at me and sometimes they'll say, well, this or that, and I write those down. And then I try and work my way through
5: whatever objections I have.
6: But often they say, nothing's keeping me. I'm ready to believe in Jesus right now. And one of my, I have a dear friend now for more than 45 years. And I've shared the gospel with him all summer long. I just never invited him to trust the Lord. And so after the whole summer, a friend of mine then invited him to believe. And he said, yeah, I was wondering how to do that. And so I was so happy, but it taught me the lesson. I need to ask, invite someone to trust. And that's what we all need to do, invite people. to trust the Lord. Hey, Eva, what any last words for?
5: I was going to say, if you kind of put these little principles into action, you're going to be able to share with your friends and not lose your friendship.
6: Yeah. Always do it in the context of kindness and friendship and encouragement. Be the kind of person that is really there for others. And you know what? Our message is louder. Sometimes, you know, I don't believe that where it says, you know, always preach the gospel, if necessary, use words. Always use words, but start with the context of that loving friendship and relationship. Well, I want to say thanks to Ryan and Lisa and everyone there on the team. And also thank you for joining me, Eva. Thanks, Chris, for actually allowing me to sit in for you today with Eva. I know it's because Eva was here that you let me do it. Listen again for Chris Fabry Live next week. Chris Fabry Live is a production of Moody Radio, a ministry of Moody Bible Institute.
0: A mission team in northern Uganda had no intention of visiting the prison in the Adjumani district. 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
7: God sent the prophet Nathan to confront David of his sin. He warned him of the consequences that would come from this sin for years to come, and that the son that would be born to Bathsheba would die. Finally, David woke up to what he had done. He acknowledged his sin against God. We're not told how Bathsheba responded to all of this. All we know is that when their baby boy became ill, David pleaded to God, fasting and praying at all hours of the night. Then when the child died, he went to the temple and worshipped, for he knew that it was God's doing. In 2 Samuel 12:24, we're told, "Then David comforted his wife Bathsheba, and went into her and lay with her, and she bore a son, and he called his name Solomon, and the Lord loved him." What an incredibly beautiful message of grace and hope. David comforted Bathsheba. Perhaps when his eyes were finally opened, he realized all that he had put her through. She suffered terribly because of David's sins, so he comforted her in the only way he knew how, by being a husband to her and providing her with another son. And oh, how precious to see that God loved that son. It was through that son that Bathsheba secured a spot in the treasured lineage of Jesus. We serve a God of second chances. Whatever we've done in the past, however vile it might be, God always offers us the opportunity to come clean and start afresh. Whoever we are, whatever we've done, we can be used for God's glorious future. I'm Sharon Wilharm, host of All God's Women and author of The Amazing Crab Alley Revival. 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
0: God bless you on this Friday afternoon. Scott with you, in for John Hemmer. And the world can feel like a chaotic place, that's for sure. And what about your world? Maybe your smaller world feels chaotic. There's some great scriptures to hold on to when the world feels chaotic, like Psalm 46, verses 1 through 3. God is our refuge and strength, the very present help in trouble. Therefore, we will not fear, though the earth give way, though the mountains be moved into the heart of the sea, though its waters roar and foam, though the mountains tremble at its swelling. Or how about Philippians 4, 6 and 7? Do not be anxious about anything, but in everything, by prayer and supplication with thanksgiving, let your requests be made known to God. And the peace of God, which surpasses all understanding, will guard your hearts and your minds in Christ Jesus. Two great verses to center on when the world feels a little bit out of control.
8: Jesus once said, if you want to get your love back, repent and do the things you did at first. Oh, that's a good first.
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5: Did you hear about the guy who tried to pay his taxes with a smile? Unfortunately for him, the IRS still prefers cash. Hi, I'm Rob West. All jokes aside, failing to file your taxes for several years is no small matter, but it's not the end of the road either. Kevin Cross joins us today with practical steps to help you get back on track. And we have some great calls lined up, but we won't be taking your live calls today because we're pre-recorded. This is Faith and Finance Live, biblical wisdom for your financial decisions. Well, my good friend Kevin Cross is a seasoned CPA who's helped countless people navigate their finances and a good many of them who have fallen behind. Kevin, great to have you back.
6: Well, it's good to be back, especially on today's topic.
5: Yeah, absolutely. We get so many questions on this. For someone who hasn't filed taxes in years and feels completely overwhelmed, where do they start?
6: Yeah, the further you go behind, the more difficult it is to catch up. So what I suggest is that we come into compliance the past year.
5: Okay.
6: We go ahead and figure out where you're at. So we're not showing the IRS that we're not going to file, that we just had a hiccup in our life.
5: Yes. I think that's really key. And so that may be news to some folks because the idea that I wouldn't go back to the first year I didn't file, but I'd get this year in compliance as a first step may be a new thought. What causes people to fall behind on their taxes and how common is this?
6: Sometimes it's the gig workers.
5: Yeah.
6: They're getting a 1099 for the first time and all of a sudden they went online TurboTax and they found out they owe thousands of dollars and they say something must be wrong. And all of a sudden next year happens and the following year. Or sometimes people get divorce, death, disability, some type of maybe separation from the job. Maybe a lot of people since COVID have been struggling with filing tax returns.
5: Yeah. Let's clear up an often misunderstood idea. And that is you always have to pay if you owe something, but you don't technically have to file if you don't owe anything. Is that right?
6: That's correct. And you don't get penalized if you're going to get a refund back. So, you know, the April 15th deadline, you can file an extension to extend the actual filing of your return, but not the payment of any liability. If you have money coming back, you can file anytime up to 3 years later, or then you lose that refund.
5: Okay. But just to be clear, there is a difference between not filing and not paying what you owe.
6: That's correct. That is correct. Sometimes you don't know you don't owe until you file. So there's some senior citizens who contact me, say, hey, do I need to file? I take a look at their work and they, no, there's not going to be any liability. You don't have to file.
5: All right. If somebody's only income is their Social Security, can you just say automatically you don't have to file or not necessarily?
6: Absolutely. If that's the only source of income, I would say 100% of the time they do not have to file a tax return.
5: All right. But as you said, a lot of times, and especially with the rise of gig workers, that's where this can really be problematic. Right?
6: Right. Or some interest or dividends or some type of sale of a home. My goodness, that triggers. And if they don't file and there's a wonderful opportunity for them not to pay capital gains on a sale of a primary residence, but if they don't show it to the IRS, they end up getting a letter from the IRS saying you owe several thousands of dollars.
5: All right, let's get real practical. What steps should someone take if they're ready to get started? Is there a recommended order or approach?
6: Yes. Okay, so usually it's like, I'm not sure how many years behind I am.

0: I haven't filed for a while, or I'm 3 years behind. Well, they can go online to the IRS and get a wage and income transcript. Wage and income transcript. They can Google it and go right to the IRS website. They can download it. At least they'll know what the IRS has on record for them.
1: Okay.
0: All of their W-2s, all the 1099s, their 1098s for their mortgage interest, things of that nature, 1099Rs from their retirement. They've got all that on there, Social Security. So you might need to start right there.
1: Yeah. That's really helpful. Now, do you recommend having somebody walking with you, a CPA or tax professional?
0: Yeah, you can download your wage and income transcripts all you want, but you may not know what to do with them once you get them. They don't look like regular forms. You definitely need somebody who is savvy in the area of representation to help you, to walk with you. And so there's people out there that haven't filed for years. Where do they start? Well, the Internal Revenue Manual, it's like the IRS handbook. They say, we're only going to go back 6 years. So don't start with 2000's return and try to file that. Let's go back. And then often I get a conference with the IRS and I say, hey, what do we got to do with this taxpayer?
1: That's so helpful, Kevin. Well, we've just scratched the surface on this. We're going to have you back and continue the conversation. So thankful for you, my friend.
0: It's good to be here.
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1: Thanks for joining us today on Faith and Finance Live. Again, we're not here today. Our team is away from the studio, so don't call in, but we've got some great questions coming up. In fact, let's go to one of those right now. Let's see. We're going to go to Tennessee and welcome Esther. Hi there.
4: Hi. Thanks for taking my question.
1: Yes, ma'am.
4: I am retired. I live on Social Security. I need to know if I need a will or a trust for when my daddy deeded me my property. He deeded it to me and the heirs of my body.
1: Okay. Yep. So the property that you're living in right now is deeded in your name. Is that right?
4: That's correct, in the areas of my body.
5: Okay. Yeah. And so, you know, it's your property. If your name is on the deed, now we've got to decide how are you ultimately going to pass your assets at your death? And you can use a basic will where it's simple to create. If you don't have one, you could put one in place. It would go through probate, which is the court process. After death, the assets would transfer, including the home, to whoever you name. The benefit of a trust is you can give full control of the assets prior to death if you're incapacitated, or after death if you don't want it to pass immediately to an heir. If you wanted that to happen beyond your death, that's where a trust can come in. It also allows you to keep everything private because it's not filed with the court. But if you're not worried about privacy and you're not worried about it going through probate, then a simple will is going to take whatever you have, including this piece of real estate, and it's going to tell the probate court and the executor of the estate who gets your assets at your death. And that may be all you need.
4: So with it being to me and the heirs of my body, then my son, it wouldn't automatically go to him.
5: Yeah, you would want to check with an attorney about that. I'm not familiar with that term. I know that's a legal term, and that appears in older wills. You know, that basically is just in my understanding, and I'm not an attorney, so you should get one. That refers to a person's direct biological descendants. And so, you know, that is an outdated language, and it probably is an indication that you should update your will. Or if you're referring to your father's will, then you need your own will and ask the attorney how to handle that, kind of given that older language that was used, meaning the heirs of my body. So here's my recommendation. I would go see an attorney and have the attorney look over the will that you're referring to and help you determine what you need to do moving forward, whether that's a trust for yourself or your own will, in order to make sure that your wishes are honored. Okay.
4: It's not a will. It's a deed.
5: Okay.
4: He didn't will it to me. He deeded it to me.
5: Okay. Yeah. You're going to need to get an attorney to jump in on this. I can't give legal advice. That is not my capacity. And so you need either a real estate attorney or an estate attorney to look over the deed and advise you on where to go from here, just so everything is done properly and in accordance with the laws of the state of Tennessee. And unfortunately, I'm not able to advise you on that, Esther, but I'm confident you could get that decision. You could ask for call your church and ask for a referral to a real estate attorney or an estate attorney, or any one of our certified Kingdom advisors could give you a referral as well. If you're comfortable on the web, you could go to our website, faithfi.com, and click on Find a Professional and do a search there. All the best to you, Esther. Thanks for calling today. We appreciate it. Let's go to Georgia. TJ, how can I help?
6: Thank you for taking my call. I want to ask a quick question. You've explained it several times. In reference to this movement, this conversion mortgage, if I got that particular conversion mortgage and I'm retired military, 76 years old, if I should transition, will the individual nephew that's staying in the house with me be responsible for the loan, or what would happen?
5: Yeah, it would be similar, TJ, to, and by the way, thank you for your service, sir. We're grateful. It would be similar to a forward mortgage where, you know, upon your death, if you're the owner of the home would pass according to your will or trust. And so whoever the beneficiary is, or the inheritor, if you will, of the home, in order for them to keep the home, the debt would have to be settled. So usually heirs have several options. The heirs who received the home at your death would either sell the home and use the proceeds to pay off the loan. They would keep the home by refinancing it in their name. And then as a part of the refinance, they would pay off the balance of, in your case, the home equity conversion mortgage. You know, those would be the two ways that they would handle it. Heirs don't normally owe more than the home's value. And with a home equity conversion mortgage, you can't own more or the estate can't owe more than the home's value, because if it was upside down, the Federal Housing Administration would step in. So ultimately, whoever is the inheritor of the home would have to satisfy the mortgage in your case, a reverse mortgage. But again, it was very similar to a forward mortgage in that they'd either have to sell it and pay it off or refinance it and pay it off.
6: All right. I appreciate that so much. Have a good day.
5: Absolutely. Yes, sir. Thank you for calling. Lord bless you. Let's go up to Texas. Monty, how can I help?
7: Yeah, my question is, the surviving spouse has less Social Security benefit, and the dead spouse has a higher Social Security benefit. How much should the surviving spouse should be receiving?
5: Yes, sir. It's a great question. So essentially, a widow or a widower can receive up to 100% of the deceased spouse's benefit so long as they don't take it until they are at, not the deceased spouse, until they're at, the surviving spouse, their full retirement age. If they start it before full retirement age, they'll get a reduced amount. But as long as they wait until their full retirement age as the surviving spouse, they can get up to 100% of the deceased spouse's benefit. Now, they can't collect two benefits. They can't get their own and their deceased spouse's benefit. They would get the larger of the two. Whichever one is greater, they would get it. What you're referring to when you talk about half of the spouse's benefit, that rule applies to a spousal benefit while both spouses are alive, not survivor's benefits. So while you're both living, you know, if you have a non-working spouse, that spouse can get up to half of the other spouse's benefit. But upon that spouse's death, the survivor's benefit is up to 100% of their benefit, but they can't collect both theirs and their surviving spouse. Does that make sense?
7: So my understanding is the surviving spouse will get the full benefits of the dead spouse if the dead spouse is in full retirement.
5: Not quite. So the surviving spouse can get up to 100% of the deceased spouse's benefit, but the surviving spouse has to wait until their full retirement age, the surviving spouse's full retirement age, regardless of the age of the deceased spouse.
7: Oh, okay. The full retirement age is what?
5: Generally close to 67.
7: Full retirement age. Oh, okay.
5: Yeah.
7: All right. Thank you very much.
5: Absolutely, Monty. 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
8: 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Friday afternoon. Hope you're doing great. And if you like cruising, if you've ever been on a cruise before, we want to invite you to the Moody Radio Alaska Cruise coming up June of 2027. If you've never been on a cruise before, this would be the perfect time to jump in. Alaska, it's magnificent. It is breathtaking. You'll be able to see everything from glaciers to whales. And there's going to be unforgettable teaching. Michael Rydelnik will be there. Carl Clausen will be there teaching. Carl calls it a discipleship. 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
5: So glad to have you with us today on Faith and Finance Live. I'm Rob West. Hey, before we take a few more phone calls, I just had breakfast with a friend, and we were talking about something he calls the cycle of stewardship. That there's a cycle in stewardship when we manage what God has entrusted to us, which is really about everything that our lives should be about once we give our lives to Jesus. What have we done with what we've been given, and how do we steward it for God's glory? And he pointed out in the cycle of stewardship that it really begins with gratitude. We're grateful for what God has entrusted to us, everything that he's entrusted to us. We lead with gratitude. And once we have gratitude for what we have, we then grow what we've been given. And that's not just the financial resources. We grow everything we have, including our skills and our abilities and relationships. And then we're generous with them. And then when we have the opportunity to be generous, we see then the fruit of that generosity, which causes us to go back to gratitude, which is why it's a cycle. And so as we're grateful and as we grow what God has entrusted to us, and then as we're generous, we just repeat that virtuous cycle over and over again. And boy, as you might imagine, being a stewardship guy, if you will, my mind was kind of blown by this picture of the truth that we see all throughout the Gospels of the cycle of stewardship. But it begins with the understanding that you and I need to have that we owe nothing. God owns everything, but everything has been entrusted to our care that passes through our hands. And the question at the center of all of that for the steward is, what have I done with what I've been given? It's about faithfulness. It's not about the size of the net worth. It's not about the size of the bank account. It's what have you done with what you've been given? We want to help you get that right and think about that through the lens of Scripture, not because I have any kind of exceptional wisdom, but because God does, and we know where to tap into that, and that's in His Word. All right, let's head back to the phones. We're going to go to Georgia. Polly, go right ahead.
12: I need to ask you a question. I've got this letter from Social Security. It's called Social Security Fairness Act, which ended the windfall elimination provision starting in January 2024. The reason I'm asking this, they gave me a lump sum to put into my checking account.
5: It's a great question, Polly. I appreciate you raising it. You know, the Social Security Fairness Act is the law that eliminated the windfall elimination provision and something called the government pension offset. So these old rules reduced Social Security benefits for many people who also received pensions from jobs that did not pay into Social Security. So this would be teachers and police officers and firefighters and federal workers and other public employees. So if you got a letter mentioning the WEP, the windfall elimination provision, ending, that likely means that Social Security reviewed your benefits and is increasing them because you're no longer going to be penalized. The law repealed those reductions. And so you know, people are now getting higher monthly checks that were previously subject to the windfall elimination. They're getting what you got, which is retroactive lump sum payments. In some cases, they're even getting restored spousal or survivor's benefits. So this is a great thing. They're just recalculating your benefits because of this change in the law, and that has resulted in you getting this lump sum.
12: Okay, I was worried because I had to pay taxes on it.
5: Yes.
12: And I've got to pay taxes on it.
5: Yes.
12: And it scared me to death because all of a sudden it was there, and I called Social Security, and they couldn't really explain it to me.
5: Yeah. No, it's a good thing, and you're right. You may be taxable, but it's a lump sum payment that they're making good on because of this change in the law. Lord bless you, Polly. Let's go to Iowa. Barry, go ahead.
13: I got a friend that she borrowed some money from this Elastic Bank, and she only, I think, maybe like had $1,000, but only borrowed like $500. And then they just started multiplying. And within months, it was up to $3,200.
5: Mm.
13: And so we're going to help her out with it by paying it off. But we want to know how to protect her. You know, we tell her to close the account or it's got to get paid off. And so we want to know, is it a scam? I mean, it's some kind of,
5: yeah.
13: I don't know.
5: Yeah, it's a good question. You know, products like Elastic and similar lines of credit are very high cost borrowing. So even if they're technically legal, which is probably what's going on here and not an outright scam, the fees and effective interest rates can become extremely expensive, especially for retirees or people struggling financially already, but really for anyone. And the reason people take these out often is because they can't qualify elsewhere. They need more money quickly. You know, they're trying to survive a cash flow emergency. The danger is that payments can trap people in a cycle where balances barely go down, fees keep accumulating, and they end up borrowing repeatedly. I would say before helping financially, I just think it's important for you to understand how much exactly does she owe, the actual interest rate or fee structure, whether payments are current, and whether there are underlying budgeting problems that may get her back into a similar situation once the pressure's taken off just in a matter of months. Because sometimes paying off one predatory loan, and that's the category I would put this in, without fixing the larger issue just creates room for the person to borrow again. And if you do help, I think you need to decide, in addition to clarifying all of that, is this a gift or is it a loan? Because family and friendship relationships can become strained, of course, very quickly when repayment expectations are unclear. In addition to that, Barry, here's what I'd be willing to provide just to be part of the solution here. I can provide a certified Christian financial counselor if it would be helpful. This is somebody who's trained in biblical stewardship, in budgets, in debt repayment, and this would provide you with another tool to bring to the table, maybe in addition to you paying this off, to say, listen, I'm willing to pay it off, but I need you to work with a certified Christian financial counselor to help you set up a budget, get on a solid financial footing, and begin to make some progress in the right direction so we don't repeat this cycle. And we'll pay for it. It won't cost her anything. How does that sound?
13: That would be awesome. That's really what I would like. Yes.
5: Awesome.
13: But you just need a fresh start.
5: That's exactly right. I'm up against a break. Stay on the line. My team will get your information. We'll get you connected. We'll be right back.
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5: 19. 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
5: So thankful to have you with us today on Faith and Finance Live. A couple of quick reminders. One, we're not here. Our team is away from the studio today, so don't call in, but you'll enjoy some great questions we lined up in advance. Second, the advice that I give is general in nature, so you're always going to want to seek professional, financial, and other advice related to your specific situation. All right, let's head back to the phones. Harold is in Texas. Go ahead, sir.
18: Appreciate you taking my call. Thank you very much.
5: Sure.
18: Simply put, in this day and age, the Bible calls for men to go out and provide. What is a minimum amount for a family for them to be able to provide? Is it $20,000 a year? Is it $10,000 a year? What's the minimum we should encourage men to go out and be like, okay, you need to, at least for a family in this day and age, make a minimum of this amount of money? You know, what target or ambition should we be giving our young men here?
5: Yeah, it's a great question. You know, I think there's so many factors that play into this. You know, you can look at it, you know, as a target income, although there's not a single magic number, because it really depends heavily on location, any debt they're bringing into the equation, the family size, the lifestyle. You know, I think, you know, broadly speaking, for a family today, you know, even $50,000, I think, can provide some stability if the spending is disciplined. But, you know, many families don't begin to feel any kind of meaningful breathing room until somewhere, you know, quite a bit even above that. You know, I think at the beginning of this conversation, you really need to start with, maybe even before a specific dollar amount, a better question, which is, what kind of work allows me to provide faithfully for my family, use my gifts well, and grow over time? Now, certainly income matters. I think scripture speaks certainly about the importance of diligence and planning and providing for one's household. And, you know, I think chasing a number alone can lead people into careers that might pay well, yet leave them burned out or even absent from family life or spiritually drained. And so I would say, you know, some things to encourage a young man to focus on would be, what does it look like to develop skills that are valuable and adaptable, especially in our changing economy? Pursuing work with long-term growth potential, not just immediate income. Staying teachable and dependable and hardworking. I think those traits matter enormously over time. Avoiding unnecessary debt that limits future flexibility. And then the key is, at every stage in the journey, living below your means, so that early financial pressure, you know, doesn't control every career decision later. And, you know, I think what ultimately it's going to come down to is, you know, building a life where income supports your family and values, not one where your family is sacrificed to endlessly change or chase more income. So a young man who's steadily developing wisdom and character and discipline and useful skills will often see his earning potential grow naturally over time. And in many cases, consistency and stewardship matter far more than trying to hit some arbitrary financial number as quickly as possible. But let me stop there and just get your thoughts on all that.
18: I completely agree. I really do. That growth over time, it makes a lot of sense. And the stewardship, everything. I really agree with everything you just said. I just usually, you know, a bearings is, I guess, sometimes is what people look for. Is like, I understand things. The ball is going to be constantly moving sometimes, depending on the situation. But I guess we just need to get, like, our bearings here. You need to figure out what direction we need to head in, you know, with some kind of a goal to achieve. And once you achieve that goal, moving on to the next goal, but within within the specifications of what you just said.
5: Yeah, very good. I want to send you a book that was really powerful for me in my early journey. It's largely what shaped my professional work, being at the intersection of faith and finance. It's a book by my friend and one of my personal mentors, Ron Blue. He wrote a book early in his journey called Master Your Money. There's been nearly a million copies sold. And I think it'll be a blessing to you. In fact, it was just recently revised and updated, and we'd love to send you a copy of it. It's going to give him the biblical principles of money management. It's going to help him to think about creating a long-term financial plan that works, how to avoid the common financial mistakes, how to save and invest and give wisely. So I'll pass this on to you, Harold, as our gift to you, and you can pass it on to this young man, okay?
18: Okay, thank you very much.
5: Happy to do it. Stay on the line. Our team will get your information. We'll get Master Your Money right out to you. God bless you. Let's go to Louisiana. Sharon, how can I help?
19: Hi, thank you. I am trying to give some advice through prayer for a friend who has quite 40-plus loan debt.
5: Yeah.
19: He has small investments, and I was one. At first, I was thinking he needed a CKA, but now I think he must need a Christian credit counselor.
5: Yeah, yeah.
19: He has a small business, and the business is dropping off, I guess, because of the economy, and he's just very overwhelmed. So I've just been praying and trying to give words in due season.
5: Yes.
19: So do you think I should advise him to find a Christian credit counselor?
5: Yeah, I think you're on the right track here, and thank you for being a regular listener. You're referencing all the tools I mention regularly, so I'm grateful for you being a faithful listener. Sharon, you mentioned about $40,000 in loans. Is this largely credit card debt?
19: I think one is not, that I just kind of heard about. It was some type of loan he got, and then he hasn't been able to pay on it in quite a while.
5: Okay. All right. Yeah, I think Christian credit counselors is going to be the place to start. And it's definitely not a certified kingdom advisor. They're going to be more in the area of, you know, fee-based financial planning and wealth management and investment advice. And I think at this point, he needs to kind of stabilize the situation, get on a good track to get that debt paid off completely, and get the budget, you know, back in on track so that he's got a solid financial foundation under him. He's got an emergency fund. He's living within his means. And so that once the debt's paid off, we don't ever get back there. And now we can start looking to building wealth for the future through automated systematic investments. But that's not for now. That's for later. So yeah, the place to go here, Sharon, is faithfi.com/CCC. That's faithfi.com/CCC, which stands for Christian Credit Counselors. They're going to run through and help him set up a budget. They're going to analyze the debt. They're going to figure out how much of a reduction in interest rate they can get. The credit cards are going to, and the loans are going to stay right where they already are. They're just going to be able to slide them over into the credit counseling program because he's working through Christian Credit Counselors. You can't do that on your own. And if that works out, that's going to help him pay this off typically between 3 and 5 years, which is usually 80% faster than if you try to go it alone. So again, that website, faithfi.com/CCC. Sharon, you sound like a wonderful friend. And if I can help further along the way, don't hesitate to reach out. May God bless you. Just a quick reminder, we're not here today, so don't call in, but we're going to head to a break and much more coming just after this. Stay with us.
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5: So So thankful to have you with us today on Faith and Finance Live. I'm Rob West. By the way, our team is not here today. We're away from the studio, so don't call in. But we've got some great questions that we lined up in advance. We'll get to those in just a bit. You know, I'm reminded as we think about the role of money in our lives that we need to counteract the messages of this world. We need to operate from a biblical worldview. And when we look to Scripture, I think we really see three big ideas around the role of money. The first is, money is a tool. Yeah, we use it to buy things for ourselves and others, and we use it to accomplish God's purposes, but it's also a tool in the sense that God uses money in my life to teach me to rely on Him. It's a daily demonstration of my faith. It reveals where I've placed my trust and what I value. So it's a tool. It's also a test. You know, having too much or not enough can be a test. Are we going to live with contentment? Will we choose contentment? Are we going to rely on money in place of God? It's a test in our lives, but it's also a testimony, especially our willingness to trust God when we have little, or perhaps to share generously when we have much. That provides witness to an unbelieving world. Even our faith to handle money God's way in the midst of uncertain times, that itself can be a great testimony to the world. So money is a tool, it's also a test, and it's a testimony that God uses to both provide for my needs as well as to grow me up in my faith and rely more heavily on Him. I hope that's an encouragement to you today. All right, let's head back to the phones. Let's go to North Carolina. Hi, Victoria. Thanks for calling. Go ahead.
0: Hi. I had a quick question. So I'm in sales, and I had some very slow months, January, February, March, and May, and I have a sale coming up. I'll be paid in 2 weeks. Anyhow, my question to you is, I had to borrow money from family members, mother, brother, and some friends to pay mortgage and bills for my family. So when I get paid, I would just have enough to pay people what I owe them and get caught up. But if I tithe, I'll be having to borrow money again till my next paycheck. So yeah. What is the right thing to do? I want to honor God with my finances, but if something happened to me and I were to pass away or be in the hospital, I would owe people money, and then my kids would be affected. I'd feel so embarrassed. What is the right thing?
5: Yeah. Well, I appreciate that, Victoria. And obviously what we need to work toward is getting your lifestyle expending right-sized so that we can live on. And I realize being in sales with kind of varying incomes and commissions and so forth is challenging. So I'm not minimizing that. I think the idea, the big picture is, and I'll get to your specific question in a moment, is to look back maybe over the last 12 months and say, okay, given the seasonality of my business and the ebbs and flows of when I receive income, what is a conservative monthly amount that I can build my budget on? And can I rein in spending to that number? And I realize that's harder now than ever with inflation and groceries are up 20%. Everything's more expensive. I get that. But could I rein my spending in for a conservative average? And then in the months that are higher, I put money into savings. In the months that are lower, I pull out of savings. But I kind of put myself on a salary so I'm getting a consistent amount every month, and it smooths it out over a 12-month period. Second thing is you've got to have a control mechanism, and that's where maybe the FaithFi app could help you in terms of having an envelope system and a plan for that. And so I would, you know, really take a hard look at that. And also, we really need an emergency fund. And I realize this is easier said than done, but once we get past this current kind of situation, we need to start even just $25 a month going into savings so you've got something to fall back on when the unexpected comes. Now, with regard to paying back debt and giving, both are priorities in Scripture. And so one is not better than another. We just want to have our heart posture right, which you clearly said, I want to honor the Lord with His resources. That's great. Should you make good on your debts? Absolutely. Should you give to the Lord? Absolutely. How do you work that out in the midst of your current reality? Well, what I would say is don't ever stop that giving muscle. So I would continue to give as unto the Lord cheerfully and as an act of worship, not an obligation. But, you know, do something every month, and I would do it even systematically, a percentage-based gift. But maybe today you're not at 10%. Maybe you're just giving something to continue to give as unto the Lord so we don't have to stop and then restart. But maybe you are prioritizing right now when you're about to get this larger sales check, getting those debts paid back or at least paid down and continuing to give at the same time. But maybe it's not at the level you'd like to be and will be once you get beyond kind of this current crisis, if you will, of being underwater. Does that make sense?
0: Yes, completely. And I need to change some things so I'm not in this situation again. Like you said, have savings, you know, plan better, make better decisions. So thank you.
5: Absolutely. And let me just say, Victoria, don't be hard on yourself. I mean, we've all been in this situation and it could be difficult. And this is a difficult season with inflation where it is. And you've got a challenging situation just in terms of being on a sales commissionable job. I realize that can be really difficult, but you can get through this. And by the way, if you could use some help in getting all that set up, I'd be happy to cover the cost of a certified Christian financial counselor working with you to put that budget in place. Would that be something you'd like to take advantage of?
0: Yes, thank you so much.
5: Okay, I'd be happy to. Well, listen, let's do this. Victoria, you stay on the line. We'll get your information. I'll get a certified Christian financial counselor in touch with you. They'll work with you remotely just to get that budget set up, help you get everything in order. We'll pay for it. It's just our gift to you. And let's see if we can get you pointed in the right direction here. Hey, God bless you. And thanks for calling today. The Lord sees your heart's desire to honor him. I'm confident of that. Let's go to Florida. Hi, Dee. Go ahead.
1: Hi. Thank you. I really love your show.
5: Thank you.
1: I have been helping friends, and it's sort of turned into a side business, which wasn't anticipated per se, but I've had cash payments made, and I have a full-time job as well. I'm just not sure from a tax perspective how I have to treat that, if there's a special schedule or how, you know, how much is considered just friends or income after, you know, a certain threshold. Beyond that, I also was just given my performance review and I believe I'm getting a raise. I have not been able to do very well with my retirement, you know, adding to it. In many cases, I've had to detract from it. So I'd like to be strategic about perhaps where I put that increase and wondered what you think.
5: Yeah. Well, it's a great question, and I appreciate it. So first part, let's deal with that. So even if the payments come from friends, if you did work for them, and could be anything from, you know, babysitting to, you know, anything else, crafts, whatever it is, the IRS still treats it as taxable income. It doesn't matter who paid or whether it was cash, Venmo, or a gift card. If you were paid for work, it counts as income. And so it'd be self-employment income. So what you would need to do with that is you add up all the cash you earned for the year. That becomes your side business income. You subtract any legitimate expenses related to that work, supplies or mileage or tools or materials, whatever's left is called your net self-employment income. And you'll owe income tax and self-employment tax, which is, you know, normally when you get wages, half of your Social Security and Medicare is covered by your employer. When you're self-employed, you got to cover both sides. So it's 15.3%. So you just need to make sure you keep a list of what you earned and any expenses, and then plan for that side income, side job income to be taxed at, you know, roughly 20 to 25% total, depending on your bracket. And then, you know, you'll have to file that as self-employment income. Does that make sense?
1: It does make sense. Will I be able to do both on the same, you know, form? Or is there a separate schedule, like to call myself self-employed in part?
5: You'll be able to handle all of that in one return. A tax return can handle both the W-2 wages and the self-employment income. So your W-2 job goes on the 1040, the lines for wages. Your self-employment income gets reported on a Schedule C, as in Charlie. And then any self-employment tax you owe is on Schedule S-E. And then that's going to flow back to the 1040. So everything will be there, same form. It all gets filed together.
1: Perfect. Thank you for that.
5: Yep. And then tell me again that second part of the question.
1: Yeah, just thoughts of where I can make up some ground with a little raise that I'm getting for retirement.
5: Okay, got it. Yeah, so do you have a retirement plan at work, your current employer?
1: We do. We're limited as to the percentage that we can contribute.
5: Okay, are you maxing that out currently?
1: Yes, on one, and then you just made me remember, I think there's a deferred plan that I could put the funds to.
5: Okay. Yeah, you're going to want to get more information on that, because anything we can do to get you, you know, into your retirement account is great. And so if you've got a deferred compensation plan, if your employer offers what's called a 457B or other deferred comp plan, that's the next best place to save. So it's going to let you save beyond your 401k limits or whatever you have. It's going to reduce your taxable income, and there's no penalty for withdrawal after separation from service in a 457 plan. So it's a great tool for catching up. If you, you know, have more beyond that, you could open a Roth IRA, which would have tax-free growth. But if you're, you know, you'd have to meet the income requirements for that. But I'd say either of those options could be great.
1: I appreciate your time today. Thank you so much.
5: Absolutely. Thanks for listening to the program, Dee, and for your kind remarks. Lord bless you. We appreciate it. Well, folks, it's been a joy to be along with you today. Thanks for inviting us into your story. What a joy it is to encourage you with God's word as you seek to be that wise and faithful steward. Our goal, that you'd see God as your ultimate treasure. Let me say thanks to my team today. I couldn't do it without them. Amy, Dan, Gabby T, and Jim. Faith and Finance Live is a partnership between Moody Radio and Faith Fi. Have a wonderful day, and come back and join us next time for another edition of Faith and Finance Live.
8: Moody Radio, Scott with you this afternoon. New data from the Barna Group reveals a paradox where a majority of U.S. pastors and Christians express deep concern about AI's growing spiritual influence, yet they continue to use the technology. 48% of Christians trust AI to aid their spiritual growth, but 94% of pastors worry about the technology misinterpreting Scripture. About 60% of church leaders say they use AI personally multiple times a month, and many use tools like ChatGPT for sermon preparation, despite fears of diminishing congregants' trust. Concerns also persist regarding AI completely replacing spiritual leaders or causing people to lose their faith altogether. Despite these ongoing tensions, only 5% of churches have established official policies governing AI use.
2: I grew up as an only child, and my parents took me to most of the places that they went, but I remember one time they left me home by myself. I was home alone, you know? We lived in this third-floor apartment on the south side of Chicago. It was getting really late. I was sitting near the back door waiting, and they should have been home by now. I was worried. I remember hearing sirens. I was thinking of all the bad things that might have happened to my parents. I was sure the sirens were for my mommy and my daddy, but they weren't. But the fear that I had that night was so great. Now, how about this? I still remember it, don't I? Well, I'm Ron Hutchcraft, and I want to have a word with you today about never home alone. Our word for today from the Word of God, Romans 8:37, referring to the most dangerous things that could happen to you in your life, says, in all these things, we are more than conquerors through him who loved us. For I am convinced that neither death nor life, neither angels nor demons, neither the present nor the future, nor any powers, neither height nor depth, neither anything else in all creation will be able to separate us from the love of God that is in Christ Jesus our Lord. See, this is where God promises one unlosable relationship. God created us to anchor ourselves to one relationship. The problem is that every other relationship on earth is losable. See, you need a relationship you can't lose. And you can't take Jesus away. He will not leave you ever. Any human love I receive, well, that's a welcome bonus, but my identity is supposed to be knowing Jesus. So, do you know him? See, life is never secure until you belong to Christ. That begins the day you get your sin erased by putting your faith in what Jesus did when he died on the cross for that sin. And then you're in his arms to stay. Nothing in heaven, nothing on earth, nothing in hell can take you away from him. You've had your sins forgiven. The only thing that will keep you out of God's heaven is gone because you put your trust in the one who died to remove those sins. Jesus, his one and only son, who's alive because he walked out of his grave, and he can walk into your life today. He said, I will never leave you or forsake you. And you decide whether that relationship ever begins. Let it be today. Tell him, Jesus, I'm yours. You need to get to our website to find there what you need to know to be sure you belong to him. And that is anewstory.com. Anewstory.com. The child in all of us hears the sirens. We imagine life without someone who loves us. We fear a future alone. And then Jesus steps in at your invitation and makes this awesome promise. I am with you always.

0: 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Pastor Nick Gatzke returns to David's story at the moment when one of his own sons turns against him. David finds himself caught between two impossible demands: the king's duty to punish rebellion and a father's desperate love for his son. How would you respond? 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
6: So I always find it interesting, and this is something that I've watched for decades since Craig and I moved here to Washington, D.C., is the intersection between faith and government, particularly Christianity and government. And I find I could wax for the next 10 hours about what I've seen, how oftentimes the Bible can be used as a cudgel by people on either side of the aisle, that Jesus doesn't get mentioned until it's election time, and then someone uses him or takes a verse out of context as a way of trying to get votes. But that doesn't mean that also in the midst of all of this, there aren't very committed, Bible-believing, born-again, Spirit-filled Christians who, not unlike William Wilberforce, days of old in Great Britain, found themselves at a crossroads. Do I become a pastor or do I become a member of parliament? Which is exactly the decision that William Wilberforce had to make. And after meeting and praying with his counselors and spending a lot of time seeking God's direction, Wilberforce was led to believe that he could be more effective in parliament. And he is the man singularly to be credited with eradicating the slave trade industry in the United Kingdom. So history proved that that was absolutely the right decision. There are many, many believers on Capitol Hill. There are believers in Caesar's household. You can see that when they'll have prayer meetings every week. There's a Bible study where there's a standing room only. So there's all kinds of wonderful things that are happening. But it's also can be used as a non-physical form of fisticuffs. So here's a perfect example this week. Georgia Democrat Senator Raphael Warnock met with House Speaker Mike Johnson on Tuesday, where the pair discussed their Christian views after Warnock questioned some of the speaker's approaches to the poor and foreigners. So just understand. So immigration and the economy. So here it is. If you're a Christian, then you must fill in the blank. So the meeting came after Warnock told, this is important, The New York Times on Monday. Now, remember, that's no friend of conservative. Their entire reputation is besmirched now. And so the old Gray's Lady, as the New York Times used to be called, has lost her position of predominance in the media world because they've been caught more than one time with pushing bias as opposed to fact. And they have a worldview. But fine. I'm a great believer in the open marketplace of ideas. They're welcome to it, but I do not look at them anymore as the preeminent neutral source of news in this country. And I think I'm joined by millions because their numbers of subscriptions have dropped exponentially as a result. So this meeting took place. Warnock calls the New York Times, talked to them on Monday that he was a, quote, Matthew 25 Christian. Hang on to that. After he was asked about his views on Johnson's praying ahead of the passage of a bill last year that included tax cuts and reductions to social service programs. So the response was a reference to a passage where Jesus tells his followers to treat the hungry, sick, and the strangers with compassion. And Warnock tells the Times this, quote, I don't understand how you read that, saying a long prayer, hold hands with your fellow legislators, and then cut $1 trillion out of Medicaid, calling it waste, fraud, and abuse. So Warnock said that he made the same point to Johnson in person, and the pair had, quote, agreed to disagree on the topic. But he also emphasized the need for more faith-based conversations in Washington. He went on, this is Warnock now talking to the Times. We also talked about our faith and our upbringing, and that for me, that was important because I think just as on a human level, it would help around this place if we had more authentic conversations across our differences. The stakes are too high for us to be engaged in political fencing around here and have no authentic conversations at a human level about why you believe what you believe. And so I left hopeful that we might have more of those kinds of conversations in the future. Now, that's interesting and, you know, blessed are the peacemakers and that's all wonderful. But I think if you're going to be a Berean and you're going to be a person of noble character and you're going to test all things, was it because this was a person who held on a policy position now, not a theological position, on a policy position, held a different position than the speaker did? And so therefore, Warnock runs to the New York Times and says, we had this conversation. Now, I find that problematic. If it was a conversation and you really wanted to have this come let us reason together moment, you'd have it privately, you'd talk among each other, and then you'd say, you know, why don't we invite more people to have conversations like this across the aisle? But he also said, basically, here's my interpretation of Matthew 25. This is a quintessential example of social justice in its application as opposed to biblical justice. Let me stop there and get some of your thoughts, Greg.
7: Yeah, and I'm glad you mentioned the New York Times because this was not just a private conversation. And you and I happen to know that there are Republican Christians and there are Democratic Christians and there are Libertarian Christians who meet all the time for prayer, Bible study, just conversation about issues or personal matters, supporting each other in that way, even though they may vehemently disagree in the well of the Senate or the House on some policy issues. But it became, again, fodder, cannon fodder against Speaker Johnson is a very outspoken evangelical a follower of Christ.
6: Can I quote him?
7: Yes,
6: to do this?
7: Please.
6: Because I think it's important because I've only quoted Warnock up to this point.
7: Yeah.
6: And I didn't mean to interrupt you, but I think it's germane. I was happy to meet with Senator Warnock today and have a positive, fruitful discussion about matters of faith and our different opinions regarding public policy. Such dialogue is important because it is always more productive to have these conversations face to face.
7: Yes.
6: I agree. That's an argument.
7: And I absolutely, as a matter of fact, the Bible is very clear, I think, on the value of communication, of two or more witnesses, about going to the person who has offended you. And there's, you know, the matrix of principles throughout Scripture endorses that kind of an approach. What happens, though, is, of course, the press spins it. But what was interesting is the Matthew 25 reference. In other words, that's where Jesus says, basically, don't create burdens on the least of us. Those that are least among you, those that have the least, don't treat them unjustly, don't trample over them, don't take advantage of their weak position in society to your benefit. But I think I hear the music when we come back. I want to talk about Matthew 25.
6: Okay, terrific. This is In the Market with Janet Parshall. Craig Parshall is with me. This is where we apply the whole truth of the whole scripture to the world around us, and in so doing, learn how to contend for the faith. Back after this.
8: Scott here on Moody Radio. Here's some good news. On Pentecost Sunday, more than 17,000 people across 49 countries and all 50 U.S. states publicly professed their faith during a massive coordinated Baptize the World event. It was a global multi-denominational event led by Pastor Mark Francie of Oceans Church in California, following his previous large-scale initiatives like Baptize SoCal and Baptize California. The focal point of the global event took place at the Museum of the Bible in D.C., which featured worship, testimonies, and live updates streamed from participating churches around the world. Notable stories from the day included a family of 9 siblings being baptized together in Guinea, as well as multiple baptisms in Tajikistan, a country where Christians represent less than 1% of the population.
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11: 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Consider this. At her very first Teen Mother Choices meeting, a young mom asked me, "Does your pastor know we're here? 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
13: 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Okay, Mr. Partial, you wanted to talk about Matthew 25, just as a follow-up to the conversation had between Warnock and Johnson. Again, Warnock wanted to talk to Johnson about how he could possibly read Matthew 25 and vote the way he did.
6: interesting conversation. Remember, they're elected not to be pastor in chief or pastor from the state of Georgia right. or pastor from the state of Louisiana. They're there to advance public policy that they think is best for the people they were elected to serve. Now, you and I talk all the time about people who are wolves when it comes to the scripture. So one person's interpretation of Matthew 25 might be the other person's. Well, this isn't the seminary on the hill up here. It's the Congress on the hill up here. But if you just delineate, this business about Matthew 25 is often used as an example of, quote, social justice. It's taken out of context.
7: It's just a couple of verses
6: misapplied.
7: Out
6: yes.
7: of the entire chapter.
6: So you take it from there because you want to talk about that.
7: Right, because it's really important if you're going to cite scripture. Don't use it as a political bludgeon by picking out one or two verses that talk about the poor. And by the way, Jesus mingled with the poor, and he spoke to them as well as to the rich. He ended up sacrificing for our sins on a cross between two criminals. So he was everywhere to everyone and the same message. But if you're going to cite Matthew 25, cite the whole thing. Because Jesus is giving a broad view of what his kingdom is like compared to the kingdom of the world. Earlier, the very beginning of chapter 25, he talks about five brides-to-be who are wise and five who are foolish. The five who are wise knew that the bridegroom, i.e. Christ, he's clearly using this figuratively because he is the bridegroom for the church. The wise kept their eyes open for the bridegroom. And then they said, we need oil in our lamps so that we can find him when he has promised to come, because they believed his promise that he would come. The foolish, now they disregarded it. They didn't take it seriously. And so when they came to the bridegroom's dinner celebration, he said, sorry, you're not invited. I do not know you. And that's important. Because walking with Christ is a personal walk, not a government walk, not a government policy. It's between you as a child of God and the God who created you. And then the next part of chapter 25, he talks about the unfaithful servant and the faithful servants. Well, let me talk about government. It isn't government's job to do what individual Christians are required to do and called to do by scripture to help those who are in need. Government helps. Government provides social benefits, but it is not. You can't take Matthew 25 and say that was an edict that Jesus gave for government. Rather, we as the people, and that's what our Constitution says, we the people of the United States, we're the governed. We help their government to do what is right, to be faithful. And by the way, if there's Medicare scam, then that's not being faithful with the dollars that you get from the American people, is it? So being faithful can have a number of different applications. But again, Jesus wasn't preaching to government. He was preaching to religious leaders and to those who had been listening to them and saying, here's the truth, as opposed to the doctrines that you've been hearing from the culture.
6: Yeah. Well said. All right. So just moving on in deference to time, because we do have an awful lot of topics here. But this is the idea of planting seeds, of letting them germinate in your heart and your mind. And then you do the deep dive. You open the Word of God. You see how the truth of Scripture gets applied to the world around you. Craig and I just do the culling of the stories and grab the audio and put it out there for your perusal and your review to get you to start thinking. And all of these, by the way, we could do hours and hours and hours on every one of these. But this is just a kind of quick walkthrough. You know, if you go to Israel with us, we'll take you to a place called the Souk, which is a Hebrew word meaning market. And it's like something out of Indiana Jones. Craig and I just love it. It's where all of the people in Jerusalem love to go to buy their fresh produce. And don't go on an early Friday, because that's when Sabbath starts at sundown and everybody's going to get all the makings for their Shabbat meal. And it's crowded, but it's, you see the colors of the spices and you see the fresh vegetables, and it's just a marketplace, and it's crowded and people are rubbing shoulders, and you've got Ashkenazis and you've got Druze and you've got Arabs, and it's just this wonderful marketplace of food. We're talking about the marketplace of ideas. So we're walking you through quickly that you can go back and you can pick up what you want to dig deeper into, but we just want to plant some ideas in your head. So everybody and their brother is going to be talking about it this weekend. We've talked about it before because there have been some bizarre statements about this. The government, again today, squeezing it out of their little toothbox. tube gave us just even more documents now of flashing lights and saying, guess what these are? They're flashing lights that are unidentified, period. They're not little green men. They're not mantas. And my team corrected me. I was saying manta rays. No, not manta rays, the fish. I made a mistake on that. So
7: the insect,
6: the praying mantas.
7: Yeah, the praying mantas.
6: Thank you very much. Although I don't think they're doing much praying, but a lot of mantas thing. Then there's a reptilian one. Then there's a little gray one. And then there's like, I don't know, something out of Rivendell from Lord of the Rings.
7: By the way,
6: Nordics.
7: Never told you this.
6: Uh-oh.
7: Never told you this.
6: Oh, dear.
7: Live on radio. Are you ready?
6: I don't know.
7: I was going out the back door.
6: And you met a?
7: A huge praying mantis. Put my finger out. He climbed up, or she, climbed up on my finger. And I just studied how marvelous are the creations on this planet that God created. And someday, we're going to have to ask him, why so many? Why the diversity of all of these different creatures?
6: You said it is not a rabbit trail, but it's
7: a delicious rabbit trail. Couldn't help.
6: I love it. So why did God make butterflies of so many different colors? Why did he make fish from so many different colors? You know, we talk about the heavens declare his handiwork, but you look at his palette. I am in awe of God in so many things, not the least of which is his artistry. I mean, when you stop and you look at this mantis, you think to yourself, that is a weird looking bug. And yet God designed it for a purpose in his world. And it just takes your breath away. So,
7: yeah. And because he's God, you know that all the choices that were made not arbitrarily.
6: Right.
7: Not, oh, I got to roll the dice. I mean, even Einstein said God doesn't roll the dice. So with the universe. So if you believe in God, he is an orderly God.
6: Yes.
7: And he has a reason.
6: And I think this is actually unplanned, though it is a rather excellent segue into what we're going to talk about next. So if you look at God's diversity in creation, I'm just a little old Bible church kid, came to faith in Christ very early in life. Thank you, Lord, for that. And you look around and you see all the variances, just the kinds of birds. I mean, I've studied pictures of birds thinking, Lord, that's magnificent. Nobody could come up with that color choice for that particular bird. So the diversity, I think, is there just because it bespeaks his awe, his holiness, his creativity, his vastness, his untamable nature, because he can create them all, right? So that raises the question of what people will be asking when they walk out of the Cineplex this weekend, especially since the guy behind the film said this. Roll the clip, Stephen, please.
14: This truth were just known overnight. If the government announced, yes, we have been keeping this from you since 1947, that would mess up a lot of people. And the movie also takes the position of the church. What does this do to the fundamental beliefs that many of us have? And, is God our God only on this planet? Or is God a God for every system where there's civilization, intelligent life, and even developing life?
6: So let's take the last part of his statement, because I don't know where he's coming from spiritually. I know that he's Jewish. I don't know if he's just Jewish in name only, or if he's a practicing Jew. And if he is he Reform? Is he Orthodox? Is he conservative? I don't know. But I do know that I think there's a hole in his heart for which he's seeking an answer, because he keeps going back to this theme again and again and again about outer space, E.T., Close Encounters, etc. Right. Although he does say, interestingly, the next kind of film he wants to make is a Western. That should be interesting. But I have to tell him, Cowboys and Aliens has already been done, so we cannot make that film.
7: Gotta
6: we'll have
7: pass
6: to move
7: over
6: on.
7: That idea.
6: So this other one is, if he's the God of the whole universe, that's a fascinating question. If he's Lord, is he Lord over all the universe? If he is, then you have to look at the characteristics of God, but you also must look at the fallen nature of man. Because God becomes man and dwells among us, Earth, Homo sapiens, because that's the chasm of the hole that was created by sin. Then by man came death, right? So you've got man, you've got God. The chasm is created by sin. That chasm can only be bridged through the great mediator between God and man, the one mediator we have, and his name is Christ Jesus. He gives his blood. He pays the ransom for our sins. And anyone who chooses to recognize their sinful state, confess their sins, and ask Jesus into their heart, and then that means that forevermore you are in the Lamb's book of life, and nothing and no one can erase you out of that book. If that is the mediator, if he is the mediator, if that is the plan of salvation, and there were life on other planets, you can't come up with a plan B form of salvation. There's one name under heaven, the cosmos is the Greek, whereby men will be saved. your thoughts on this. And we could go deeper and deeper, but just as here.
7: Let me go to the point that he made. Well, if God is there, then is he God of the whole universe? Or, and of course, it's very, you hear a lot of references now. It's trendy to talk about multiverses. Okay, we have multiple universes, and physicists speculate on the possibility that there are. But whatever there is, God was there first. In fact, it's very clear from Genesis that it was a universe that was created along with our planet Earth, and not just one planet. Galaxies were created, and the universe, and whatever other universes. So if he's God, he must be God of all. Otherwise, he is by definition not God at all. He has to be omnipotent. He also has to be omniscient and omnipresent, which means he is everywhere throughout whatever is out there in the universe.
6: Okay, let me pause and let's come back. And again, remember what I just said to you before about just planting little seeds of thought? There's no way we're going to exhaust this. People are divided. Even people in the church are divided on this. But I think what's going to happen is between the release, this is the third release today, and the movie, big talk again, back after this.
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6: So Steven Spielberg is clearly interested in knowing if something is out there. And so his movie, which has been unbelievably timed with the government releasing these documents about UFOs at exactly the same time. And it's summer. So what better time to look up and wonder if little green men are going to show up for breakfast? So he does this interview and he says this. He says the movie takes the position of the believers. This is the course of an interview. Of the believers are the curious and the ones that have been deeply affected by this. The Emily Blunt character, you know, something has happened to her and she has no idea what it is. So she has to try to understand why this has upended her life. And the movie also takes the position of the church. Now, hang on to that. The church, not the mosque, not the synagogue, the church. Very specific language here. What does this do to fundamental beliefs that many of us have? Is God our God only on this planet? Or is he God, a God for every system where there's civilization and intelligence life, that's called a presupposition, or even developing life? So first of all, you have to prove that there are other civilizations that have intelligent life. Again, Hollywood does a wonderful job of having us believe that all aliens, if they were to exist, and that's the question of the hour, are malevolent, and they're smarter than we are, and they've come to destroy us, eat us, or populate our planet. I mean, there's no good guys out there, apparently. And that's because how do you make a dollar at the box office? Because you have to have that kind of a storyline. But what I find interesting is he says that this is going to be, that this will create questions where Christians are going to find themselves asking questions about their faith, Christians specifically, and their beliefs as the movie takes the absolute position of the church. Well, first of all, I would beg with all due respect to Mr. Spielberg to say, sir, for discussion's sake, what, quote, is the position of the church? He couldn't articulate it because the church hasn't articulated it, quite frankly. There are myriad opinions out there. But how come he doesn't ask what the question of the mosque is or the question of the synagogue is? And more importantly, I think the people who are going to be most offended are going to be the Scientologists, because if you go way up there through their feel-good machines and spend 14 gazillion dollars, you then, too, can become a thetan, which is an alien. So I would think that Scientology would be the ones most up in arm and make them question their faith, because who's better, the Thetans or the praying mantis? Now, there's the question of the hour.
7: I think there is a question that's been ignored in this whole E.T. culture coming out of Hollywood and all over the news, but and then out of Washington, D.C., since the release of these X-Files. Basically, of alleged sightings where you see lights in the sky or something moving across a horizon, and reports from pilots and members of the military saying there are things they couldn't identify or adequately explain. But the problem is that you're proving a positive by a lot of negative evidence. I saw something I couldn't understand. I couldn't define. I didn't know where it came from. I didn't know who was in it. I didn't know who it was. Okay, that's all negative evidence. And in a case, and by the way, I'm sorry, but after decades of being a trial lawyer, I did learn that you can't prove a case on a mountain of negatives.
6: Right.
7: And if you're in a courtroom, and basically, you know, these issues are basically issues that we need to debate rationally and reasonably and as believers grounded in scripture. And that's, I'm going to come back to that in a minute. But the things that we are told and we see online or on television or that is presented to us as news. Okay. That's information, not necessarily truth. It's information. The Bible is not just mere information. It is truth with a capital T. Now, when you look at the so-called evidence, you know, I learned as when I went into a case as a plaintiff's attorney, I knew I had the burden of proof to prove my client's case. I didn't just say, let's all debate this and see what you feel, ladies and gentlemen of the jury. The plaintiff, the person bringing the case, has to have a preponderance of evidence or a clear and convincing evidence or beyond a reasonable doubt evidence, depending on the type of case, to convince the jury. So the people who say that there is something out there that's alive, that's thinking cognitively from another planet, then the burden of proof is not on me to disprove it. It's on you to prove it. Number one. Number two, what kind of proof would we want to be able to say that there is life out there and not just supposition. I tell you what, a jury in a case, whether it's financial, criminal, civil, is told you cannot speculate. You must base your findings as a jury on the facts and the evidence and nothing beyond the evidence. So speculation is not evidence. Guesswork is not evidence. Lights in the sky that look interesting, and I bet that might be dot, dot, dot, is not evidence. And the burden of proof, I have yet to see anything close to meeting that burden of proof.
6: And the sensationalism, you know, and by the way, I think this is fascinating because it's a comment on mankind and our state. God has placed eternity in our hearts, and it's not there by accident. It's so that we would seek him, because he's a loving God that's not willing that any should perish, but all should come to repentance. So the idea that we're looking for something doesn't happen by accident. It didn't happen by evolution. It happened because God made us and wants us to be in fellowship with him. That'll tell you more than you need to know about anything when it comes to God, that he wants to have a relationship with you through his son, Jesus Christ. So you have to start first with the characteristics of God. And so you would have to take everything that's in the word of God and say, if this is the once and completed act of Calvary, the final sacrifice, you read all about the blood sacrifices in the Old Testament before you have the ultimate sacrifice in Jesus Christ, and then right. There's no blood sacrifice after that. And we're told that is the only way of salvation. Well, would it be the only way for the Nordics, the reptilians, the little gray men, and the praying mantis right. as well? And some people would say, oh, well, then God came up with a different plan of salvation for them. Oh, no, no, no, no. That's superimposing something on the characteristics of God that are not there. If he's the same yesterday, today, and forever, if his word never passes away, if his word is right and true and good for all people in all times, and he so loved the cosmos, John 3:16, right. then I'm sorry, but there's not plan B, C, and D, depending on if you're a Nordic, a praying mantis, or a little guy that's gray with big eyes.
7: Yeah, I remember what something Francis Schaeffer said in some of his writings, and I read, I think, all of them. As a new believer in Christ, he said, God has given us sufficient knowledge of him, but not exhaustive. Yeah. There's stuff we don't know, and there's a reason he hasn't shared it with
6: exactly.
7: us.
6: Exactly. Now, you can attend, and I'll talk about box office returns on Monday. For Craig and me, we're much more interested in finding out about the relationship between President Ike Eisenhower. He was not the president at the time. He was a general and a meteorologist, and the impact the weather played on the landing on D-Day. That's what we're going to watch. Have a great weekend. We'll see you next time.
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0: Welcome to Bible Q&A with John MacArthur. This is Denny Nugent here with a question the listener has for John about the will of God and our prayers. Ephesians 1:11 says God works all things according to the counsel of his will. Now, John, our listener wants to know if our prayers can actually influence the counsel of God's will. Is that what we're doing when we pray?
1: You know, that's such a basic question for all areas of Christian experience. You can frame the question on a wider level by this. We know that God chooses who will be saved and writes their name in the Lamb's Book of Life before the foundation of the world. We know that God elects certain people to salvation. Does that mean that they don't have to repent, that they don't have to believe, that they don't have to strive to enter the narrow gate? No. Yes, we believe in sovereign, divine, eternal election, but not apart from human repentance, human faith. In fact, we plead with sinners to repent and believe. God harmonizes those two things. Yes, the Bible says that the Spirit of God will conform us to the character of Christ, that he does that sanctification work in us, but not apart from obedience, not apart from the Word of God, not apart from us complying with the Word of God, loving God, serving God. They go together. And the same would be true with regard to his will. Does God do his will in the world? Absolutely. Will he accomplish all his good pleasure? That's what Scripture says. But not apart from the prayers of his people. He has chosen the end and the means.
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2: And all I could think is, I am not pure.
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2: 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And that's why you feel that way. But that, I took that word to the Lord and I said, Jesus, what is the truth about this word? And what I found is that I was never pure. And Psalm 51:5 says, surely I was sinful at birth, sinful from the moment my mother conceived me.
7: Yeah.
2: And I had to come to a place where I realized that. And then I look in the Word and I see, who is pure? Jesus. Jesus is pure.
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23: Frustrated because things aren't going the way you want? Ugh, it can feel so unfair. Remember that God is always in control and that your life is better when you surrender. For I know the plans I have for you, declares the Lord. Plans to prosper you and not to harm you. Plans to give you hope and a future. Then you will call on me and come and pray to me, and I

0: at some of the highlights from the week.
1: Francis Schaeffer taught me many years ago that human beings actually are made in the image of God. Human beings do have to live in the world that God made. That's reality. And if they deny reality, if they deny Christianity and God's world, they're denying reality, okay? And yet they can't run away. They can run away from God, but they can't run away from themselves. There are things that God has built into each person about reality. Mm-hmm. So they can talk like postmoderns, but they can't live like postmoderns.
2: The best science that we do constantly points back beyond itself to the idea that there's a divine mind behind this universe. For me, there's an intellectual aspect to Christianity, but it's also about that imaginative heart aspect, because it tells you who you are. It gives you that identity. And in a sense, the meaning crisis is an identity crisis. We don't know who we are anymore. We don't have a sort of a playwright, if you like, anymore, directing things. But the Christian story is about a God who does show us who we are.
3: I say 3 million to American friends, and they say, hey, aren't you exaggerating? 3 million Muslim background believers in Iran? Aren't you exaggerating? The funny thing is, I say the same number, 3 million, to our leaders, underground church leaders. You know what their response is? Hey, Pastor Hormoz, why do you downplay what God is doing in Iran? They're more. We run into them every day.
4: The grandiose narcissist, the overt, is the one who has a lot of social skills, uses a lot of charm, likes to be front and center, get all that attention. They just can't get enough attention. And so they have these big narcissistic feeding systems. So if you do something that upsets them, they just move on to somebody else. But they'll put you in that narcissistic feeding system in case they need you again. And they kind of circle through people.
5: 7 of the pastors we work with in Iran are in jail right now for their faith. And so we just need to pray for them, their families. You can imagine, I mean, there's 100,000 people in Iran that are supposedly scheduled for execution. Pastors would be right in there, former Muslims. But yet the church just continues to be this source of inspiration. I mean, if we ever feel down, just read about what's happening in Iran and some of these difficult countries like Syria, where people are coming to faith in Christ and they're ready to die for Jesus.
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7: Elon Musk has become the world's first on-paper trillionaire.
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9: Scott in for John Hemmer this afternoon. The heavens are declaring the glory of God this month. 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
3: 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Happy Friday to you, friends. Thanks so much for spending the hour with us. Mr. Craig Partial, as you might have guessed, is with me because we're going to take a look at some of the stories making headlines, but we're going to look at them a wee bit differently through the lens of Scripture because we live in a wicked and perverse generation. Good is called evil, evil is called good, and man is doing what's right in his own eyes. But you didn't need me to tell you that. You knew that already, which underscores why I chose Natasha Crane's book as this month's truth tool, When Culture Hates You. This is such an important book. You know, we're called to speak the truth, to do it in love, and we are living in a day and an age where Christians are going to be more and more marginalized, mocked, ridiculed. It's fascinating because there was just another report that came out on Capitol Hill that talked about how the previous administration was going after Catholics because they thought they were going to be domestic terrorists, or the National School Board Association prompting the administration to go after parents who stood up for biblical values at school board meetings, and they were deemed to be domestic terrorists, and police were brought in. And you remember the whole brouhaha that took place in Loudoun County, which is this suburb of Washington, D.C. More on that later this hour. And so you begin to understand that, wait a minute, you weren't feeling paranoid. There is now objective truth and data to the fact that they were marginalizing people who believed in traditional Christian values. Is it going to get worse? Probably. Are you scared? Better not be. He didn't give you a spirit of fear, but power, love, and of a sound mind. And as Jesus said declaratively, if they hate you, they hated me first. Remember that. So I really want to encourage you to get a copy of When Culture Hates You. And not just for you. This is graduation time. I've got one that is going to graduate soon as one of my grandbabies, and I'm so proud of her. And now as they step out of the classroom, they step into the real world. And that's where the real learning begins. It's also where you're really going to be testing the metal of your relationship with Jesus Christ. So you get it. You read it. You learn about why our biblical values are so hated, and how you can, in very practical ways, love your neighbor, show the love of Christ, and yet never abandon your standing for truth. And then get a copy for somebody you know is graduating. What a wonderful graduation gift, because they got all the book learning. Now they're going to go out and they're going to learn about the real world. So again, we're listener supported. I'm on the air because you pray and because you give. And those funds are necessary to keep this program growing. And I want to thank you, those of you who particularly have been giving for years and years and years. It means so very much. My truth tool is a tangible way of saying thank you when you give financially. So just call 877-JANET-58 and just say, hey, I want this month's truth tool. If you get the title, that's all you have to say, but it's called When Culture Hates You. You can also do it online in the market with janetpartial.org. 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If I could, I'd give you a hug around the neck, but FedEx hasn't figured out how to send that to you. So I want to make sure you get a copy of this book, When Culture Hates You. Also, don't forget you can become a partial partner. Those are people who give every month. You set the level. I don't. And we have a growing circle of people who have just, in fact, it's precious to see where we were when we started and where we are now and how many people just really support the mission and undergird what we're doing here by being a partial partner. 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This is the end of our fiscal year, so this month in particular is always very important. Okay, let me rewind the clock. Remember when Craig and I talked, probably was last Friday, we talked talked about this bizarro thing that's coming out of the state of New York, where they're going to get rid of the words mother and father. They're going to call it gestating and non-gestating parent. And if God is not the author of confusion, can we just put that stake in the ground? And that's our first principle. That is our metric, the straight stick of truth. Thank you, Dwight L. Moody, for that. And so they're going to get rid of this because, you know, it's going to step on the toes of this absolutely bizarro thinking that you're in a man's body, but you're going to pretend you're a girl or vice versa. And then if you've got a lesbian couple, we don't want to say because one lesbian carried the baby and the other one didn't. It's the gestating versus the non-gestating parent. And oh, by the way, if you're a homosexual couple, then you got a surrogacy mom because two men can't make a baby. Newsflash, headline of the day. And so they want to tiptoe around political correctness. It's woke times 10. It's bizarre. Well, I am so happy to report that while we don't yet know what Governor Hochul is going to do, because she's doing one of these. She's put a moistened finger in the air. She's going to see which way the winds blow, because she's got to know. In her heart of hearts, she's got to know. This is so bizarre. You may win some votes from a small community that's advancing this kind of an agenda, but you're going to lose a whole lot of people for whom they love their mother and their father. And they don't, as mothers and fathers, ever want to be called gestating or non-gestating. That is absolutely ludicrous. But one Long Island town has already pushed back. Listen to this.
1: In New York, a Long Island town is pushing back after state lawmakers approved a bill replacing terms like mother and father in parts of state law with gestating parent and non-gestating parent. Hempstead Town Supervisor John Ferretti says the town board voted unanimously and in a bipartisan manner to preserve those words in local code and official documents, declaring, "We have pushed back against the Albany overreach." Ferretti said the issue hit home when his 9-year-old daughter asked, "Can I still call you daddy?" He added, "Nobody will ever change the fact that my children's mother is their mother." The state bill, backed by Senator Luis Sepulveda and Assemblymember Amy Paulin, aims to modernize family law. Paulin says it simply updates language to respect all families in whatever form they take.
3: Well, not really. It is about political correctness. It is about advancing an agenda, and it's the death of common sense. Man is doing what is right in his own eyes. That is a classic example of the interpretation of that verse. So, Craig, this is one town. And again, we don't know what Governor Hochul is going to do, but God bless that small town on Long Island to say, we're not waiting to find out what the governor does. We're not going to mess around with craziness. And I think it's absolutely precious that what touched this man's heart was this little girl who apparently has heard some conversation around the dinner table say, "Do I get to still call you daddy?" That should break everybody's heart.
4: Yeah, that kind of a question shows how inappropriate this particular political campaign is to erase our language. But here's, you know, a memo to the folks up there in Albany and in a lot of progressive socialist kind of organizations that want to change culture from top to bottom in America, as well as our form of government and definition of what rights are recognized by law and which ones aren't. And that is this: changing language does not change reality.
3: Yes. Well,
4: God gave us language so that we could communicate what is real to others who need to hear what is real. But it's delusion to think that changing words can change reality. It can't, it won't, it never will.
3: To that end, Craig, I found it interesting because this mayor of the small town said, and I'm quoting him, "No one will ever change the fact that my children's mother is their mother. No one will ever change the fact that I am their father. Just words on a piece of paper, echoing you, won't change someone being a mother or someone being a father." But this goes, I mean, this is why I chose the book When Culture Hates You. I don't know where this man is coming from spiritually, but he had decided that he was no longer going to endure the death of common sense and see it be replaced with woke ideology because you're somehow fanning the flames of delusion for someone who woke up this morning thinking they were trapped in the wrong body. And to make you feel more comfortable in your delusion rather than seeking psychiatric help and compassionate counseling, we'll just change the language. Well, changing, you know, Shakespeare said it beautifully. Every one of you, even if you've never read Shakespeare, you heard it mockingly referred to in a play, "A rose is a rose by any other name." It's still a father. It's still
4: it
3: a
4: still
3: mother.
4: It smells as sweet, and also the thorns don't change either. Look, I'm proud of the child having that kind of rapport with a parent opening up about, "I'm confused. And who are you now? Are you still my dad? And can I still call you?" So that was precious and yet terrible at the same time, that these kind of conversations are being required because of delusional thinking. And it is delusional. In fact, I'm firmly believing the more and more that we talk about this and the more I spend time on this earth, that this is the new era of delusion.
3: Yeah. Spiritual blindness.
4: That people are willing to say things that are nonsensical with the hope they can change what they want and don't like. And the world doesn't work that way. God didn't create the world that way. But the language game used to be just relegated to politics, right? You always have a bill that you know the public's not going to like, so you put a pretty name on it, as something that everybody can get behind the name of the bill, even though you read the bill and you go, oh, my heavens, that's terrible. But we thought for a while that it was relegated to Washington politics. Now it is everywhere.
3: A similar vein, three major school districts have been accused of letting students conceal their gender identity, I would say it's much more than that. I choose to reject the language of this particular reporter, and I won't name the source of this, but accused of letting students conceal their identity. It's the teachers fanning this secrecy policy. And you've got Chicago Public Schools, San Francisco United School District, and Loudoun County, Virginia. We're going to get more on Loudoun in a minute. They were all hit with complaints at the Justice Department and Education Department over their gender policies from a legal group here in Washington, D.C. In fact, the senior counsel at this legal group said, and I'm quoting, "These school districts have constructed elaborate systems to hide what is happening to children from the very people who have a fundamental right to know, their parents. Parents are not the enemy, and the era of school districts secretly facilitating life-altering decisions for children behind their parents' back must come to an end." Now you know why I took umbrage with the way the reporter did this. Helping students conceal. Hey, don't offload this onto the kids. The school district is making sure the parents don't know. The kids are confused and hurting, psychologically need help. Compassionate counseling is in order. These are somebody else's children, with all due respect, and you can take your change agency and sit down and remember that your job is math, spelling, and reading. And by the way, if you're looking at national country scores, we're in an abysmal place. A year and a half behind. Thank you, NEA, American Federation of Teachers, for keeping our kids out of school for a year and a half. They're now, by every metric out there, at least a year and a half behind on their performance skills. But let's make sure we help Johnny feel like Susie. We'll give him a new pronoun. We'll let him use whatever bathroom he wants, and we've even got a closet full of clothes. Don't put that on the child. That's the school that's doing it. So you got Chicago, you got Loudoun County, and you got San Francisco, all now in the crosshairs of the DOJ and the DOE. More after this.
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3: So this goes again to why I chose this month's Truth Tool, When Culture Hates You. So there was a hearing on Capitol Hill. You couldn't come, so I'm bringing Washington to you. That's how that works. And so we just told you that there are 3 school districts, Chicago Public Schools, San Francisco Unified School District, and Loudoun County, are in the crosshairs of the Department of Justice and the Department of Education, because despite federal policy, they are still involved in what we call these secrecy policies, where Johnny comes to school and he says, I really feel like Susie, and the school says, well, that's okay, keep that secret to yourself, we're going to help you find your true identity and we're not going to tell mom and dad. It's unconscionable, by the way. It's violative of everything we understand about parents' rights in this country. So they held a hearing on Capitol Hill before the House Committee on Education and Workforce. I'll comment afterwards, but pull up a chair. I think you're going to want to hear this conversation. And in the crosshairs was the superintendent of public schools for Loudoun County. Listen with the ears on your heart to his response. Have a listen.
9: Do you think it's appropriate for boys to sleep in the same room as girls on field trips?
10: It's appropriate and lawful for transgender students to be able to be treated as their consistently identified gender.
11: Members of Congress grill Loudoun County Superintendent Aaron Spence on his school district's policy that allows students to use bathrooms and locker rooms not based on biological sex, but chosen gender identity.
12: Dr. Spence, yes or no, should biological men be allowed in locker rooms with biologic women or girls?
10: Transgender women should be allowed in women's spaces.
12: Ah, that's a yes. So biologic men should be able to go into locker rooms and shower rooms with biologic girls.
10: Federal law requires it, yes.
12: No, it doesn't.
10: Yes, it does.
13: Dr. Spence, do you use the women's restroom?
10: Of course not.
13: Why not?
10: Because I would never use a woman's restroom. I'm a male.
13: Because you're a man. Wow, that's a great thing. So why do you think men should be able to use the restroom in Loudoun County Public Schools?
10: I don't.
13: Okay, but they do.
11: Congresswoman Lisa McClain brought up how LCPS's policy allowed a female student who identifies as a boy to repeatedly use the boys' locker room at Stonebridge High School. The girl recorded the boys in the locker room. And when the boys said they were uncomfortable with a girl in the locker room, LCPS went after them for Title IX violations, which carried a 10-day suspension. McClain asked Spence why the boys got a greater punishment than the girl who was recording the boys, which is a clear violation of school policy.
10: Our school division would not discipline students absent a violation of our disciplinary policies.
14: Excuse me? What the heck does that mean? So in what realm does that make sense to you?
10: A violation of our discipline.
14: So what realm does that make sense to you, sir?
10: Our school division.
14: That's a great answer to a question I didn't ask.
10: Students absent a violation of our disciplinary.
14: The victims got a 10-day suspension, hypothetically. Yes. The person, the biological female that did the filming, got a 1-day suspension, hypothetically. You're telling me that's okay? That's tolerable? That's cool? That's acceptable?
10: As I said before, our school district would not discipline students.
14: You are extremely weak, pathetic, and thank God my children didn't go to your school.
10: I disagree with your characterization.
11: After the hearing, McClain and the committee chairman met with Loudoun County parents, including the parent of one of the Stonebridge boys.
15: I think the parents deserve a little bit better of an answer. How about we just start with the parents deserve an answer, which he declined to talk about.
11: Meanwhile, Democrats on the House Education Committee came to Spence's aid, encouraging him to keep LCPS's locker room policy and LGBTQ curriculum.
16: Do not buy into the bull. You know what you do. You're good at what you do. Do not be intimidated by this committee. Do not come in here and change your values or your positions, because you know who you work for, and it is the parents and the students in your community. So I appreciate you all coming here and suffering through this.
3: Suffering through this. You know who you work for. You work for the parents whose very children you are keeping from the parents. That's the problem. By the way, just in background, Loudoun County has a policy, and this is just emblematic of what's happening at school districts all over the country. I share what's happening to you in this suburb of Washington, because I just told you San Francisco and Chicago are doing exactly the same thing. They have this horrible policy called Policy 8040, which basically says, hey, whatever you feel like you are, and we're going to accommodate you. And it's a violation of Title IX. It's a violation of common sense. It's a violation of what the Constitution defines in Title IX as men and women. When they defined sex in the Civil Rights Act, they were not having any problems with the idea that it was male and female. But we live in a postmodern world where your feelings trump truth. And if you feel like you're a boy, then according to Superintendent Spence of Loudoun County Schools, then you should be allowed to go into a boy's locker room because you're a girl who feels like a boy and take pictures of the boy. Now, again, this was a stunning case. Craig and I shared this with you in the past. The boys were given a 10-day suspension. Later on, they settled. And the girl was given a 1-day suspension. What is a girl doing in a boy's locker room taking pictures? If there's a violation, it was the boy's privacy being violated. But Superintendent Spence flipped it on its head and said, no, it was a Title IX violation of the girl who thinks she's a boy's civil rights. That's how bizarre it is. So that's why they brought this up to Capitol Hill, because we're waiting for a couple of decisions to come down for the Supreme Court. This issue is far from resolved. They're talking about legislation on Capitol Hill. But at its core in all of this, even if this is just political blather, it starts with this principle: male and female. He created them both. And Satan goes after the family. First of the three institutions God created, family, government, church, in that order, he's trying everything within his limited powers to tear down the family, including redefining gestating versus non-gestating. A boy who thinks he's a girl who's allowed to go into a locker room of the opposite sex and take pictures. It really, by the way, Craig, raises a question that nobody's answered. Why did you think you had to take pictures anyway? Anybody taking pictures in any locker room for any reason should be called in for questioning. Do you agree?
4: Particularly of the opposite sex. That just is bewildering. But there's a point behind it. And that is that the reality deniers, and we've heard them on your show just now, mm-hmm. the reality deniers about true sex nature of females and males have a bigger agenda. The bigger agenda is to explode the definition of family, marriage, relationship, and society. And they're going to start right here in school.
3: When culture hates you, that's why that book was chosen. You just heard some examples.
17: 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How do you do that? Well, number one, you can pray daily. That's one of the most practical ways to rest in the Lord. You can bring your worries and fears and burdens to God instead of carrying them alone. Number two, you can cast your burdens on Jesus. He invites us to give him the things that weigh us down. Rather than trying to solve every problem on your own strength, we can trust him with our struggles and concerns. Three, memorize scripture. Fill your mind with God's word that replaces worry with truth. Trust in the Lord. Rest requires trust. Trusting God means letting go of the need to control every outcome. And submit to God's will. True rest comes when we stop fighting God's plan and surrender to his direction.
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21: A heartbreaking story out of the Netherlands is raising alarm about euthanasia and assisted suicide. According to reports, Iris Dekker struggled with severe depression and suicidal thoughts for years. By age 16, she had applied for euthanasia under Dutch law, which allows minors to seek death in certain circumstances. After years of waiting for her application to be processed, she ultimately chose a different path, voluntarily stopping eating and drinking, a practice known as VSED. She died in hospice just days before her 20th birthday. Many young people are facing a serious mental health crisis. A society that wants to provide mental health care cannot simultaneously suggest that depressed young people should kill themselves.
20: For more information, follow us on social media at Life Issues Institute.
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3: 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So thank you for joining us for this hour's edition of In the Market with Janet Parshall. Again, Mr. Craig Parshall is with me, and Fridays are a bit different from the rest of the week because what we do is we kind of lock arms and walk in together to the marketplace of ideas and listen to what's being bought and sold, and some of it are cheap, fake, straw man ideas. They're built on, well, vain and hollow philosophies predicated on this world rather than on the Word of God. Love the book of Colossians. You're going to find that verse there. And so we, being good Bereans, need to test all things, right? We want to make sure that what we hear comes into alignment with God's Word. Now, everything we've spoken to you thus far, and by the way, we do this for 2 hours every day. If you didn't get the first hour, please listen, because that's a whole hour's worth of these kinds of topics, but not repeated this hour. You didn't miss a thing. Just go to In the Market with Janet Parshall. .org. You can listen to past programs there or go to wherever you find your favorite podcast, download In the Market with Janet Parshall, put in today's date, and then you can listen to a whole other hour of topics as well. But one of the things we do on Friday, because I've just talked about the world, I'm much more concerned about what's going on in the church, because that's where there's real deception going on. And again, when you get into the book of Colossians, you can see some of these bad ideas that are just working its way into the church today. Nothing new under the sun. But Jesus warned us in Matthew 7:15 to beware of false prophets who come to you in sheep's clothing, but inwardly are ravenous wolves. And it's imperative as we mature in the Lord to recognize that sound, the howling of wolves. They put on the robes that make them look oh so religious, the scarves around the neck, the collars, all of the accoutrement of religiosity. But what comes out of the mouth bears no forbearance to what's heard in the Word of God. We also hear this in Acts 20:29, when Paul warned the church leaders that fierce wolves will come in after his departure, and their goal is to seek to destroy the flock. So here's a perfect example. What we do is we play audio of wolves. Yes, I'll make the declarative statement. They are wolves, because I've used the metric of God's Word, the straight stick of truth, to measure what comes out of the wolves' mouth. Out of the overflow of the heart, the mouth speaks. Two rules, two caveats. Never say the denomination. Never say the name of the pastor. Not going to give anybody free publicity. And denominationalism matters not when you get to glory. It's going to be the saved and the unsaved standing in front of Jesus for judgment. Those that accepted him will be with him for all eternity. Those that rejected him will be eternally separated. So denominationalism is a thing this side of glory. It's not going to be a part of glory. So I'm not worried about the denomination. So having said that, just listen now with the ears on your heart to what this quote unquote pastor, aka Wolf, has to say.
0: There are not very many feminine images of God spelled out in the Bible. Take a look. There are not many there. And it's worth asking the question, why? Is it because they were never there? Or is it because something happened to them along the way? There's an interesting discussion to be had, because what we find out from scholars and when we look into the text, particularly of the Hebrew Bible, and as we take a look at some of the archaeological finds that have been so significant and important, we find out that the ancient Hebrew people were not as strictly monotheistic as we think of them. And there have been some really fascinating things when we look at early Hebrew religion, what would eventually become Judaism as we know it today. In that time, there was a female divine presence who was worshipped alongside Adonai. And she had a name. It was Ashtoreth. And you can find some references to Ashtoreth in scripture if you take a look. But what we can tell is that they've been altered. Now, I've got an image that I want to show you. But this is one of the ways that we know that there was a different conception of God, and there was this female God that was alongside. And along the way, she had been the consort, the companion, the counterpart to God, and she was present in the worship of the Hebrew people for centuries, as far as we can tell. And she was worshipped in the temple alongside Adonai. And she was there. But as the Hebrew scriptures were compiled and redacted and formed together, born the way that we know them during Second Temple Judaism, she was written out. This is when Judaism began to circle more into monotheistic territory. This is where we see the patriarchy really strongly asserting itself in a lot of ways, in the ways that the text was shaped. And so what we have left in the text are just some scattered references. Her name was repurposed and kind of reduced to a word for a cult object, where you find Asherah in the Hebrew Bible today. It's usually going to be referring to Asherah poles as an object of cultic worship. And that's because her role got reshaped as the understanding of God continued to change and evolve over time. But very, very early on, she was there and she was present. The scarcity of feminine or femme God language in the Bible doesn't mean that it was never there. It's evidence of the editing and shaping that took place over time.
3: Whoa, give me two aspirin. That is such a torturous interpretation. It's unbelievable. Okay, that is a wolf. That is a quintessential wolf. It also has a little bit of flavor of Mormonism to me, because remember, God in Mormonism has a consort. There's a mother God and there's goddesses and all that other stuff. So pushing that aside, because that is also not biblical, let's take a look at Asherah. Asherah is mentioned 40 times in the Bible, roughly 40 times. The majority of them are references to the physical cultish wooden poles or trees planted near or even in the Jerusalem temple when the temple was being defiled. When you go through First and Second Kings, First and Second Chronicles, and you see all of these kings and the vile paganism that they allowed in. Sometimes you'd get a good king. Lots of times you'd get a king who just walked away or synchronized, put together all of these gods at one time. God does not have a consort, as this wolf said. God does not have a companion, as this person said. It wasn't rewritten because of the, quote, patriarchy of the time. Asherah was a Canaanite mother goddess of fertility. She was a mythological pagan god. It is blasphemy to say that she was a consort of God. And so he talked about it being rewritten and it was reduced again. He gives no substantiation, you notice, for the wolf. He just throws it out there like red meat. But then wolves like red meat, don't they? So he threw it out. He wanted you to buy it hook, line, and sinker because he's standing there as a person of authority. So therefore, what comes out of this man's mouth, especially when he says, quote, scholars, doesn't cite any of the scholars, let the record reflect, fellow Berean, just says the word scholars and then says that somehow this was a consort for God. Blasphemy. Nowhere in the Bible does it talk about that. And isn't it interesting? I'll tell you, the writer of Ecclesiastes, one smart person, nothing new under the sun. So as the Canaanites were worshiping in this, and the Canaanites were trying to infuse their paganism into the worship of the one true God, the I Am, the great I Am. We see this again. Assertions that these ancient pagan deities, Satan must think he gets a redo, that we're stupid enough and gullible enough to buy in this a second time. Craig, your thoughts?
4: Well, turn to Deuteronomy, Old Testament. Always the argument, scholars say, right? I mean, we heard it. You know, scholars have decided, have concluded, don't name the scholars. Mm-hmm. Don't name whether they're scholars of biblical theology or archaeology, or are they secular scholars looking for ways to undermine biblical accounts? But the fact is that the Dead Sea Scrolls, before the Dead Sea Scrolls, we were really looking for more and more ancient versions of the Old Testament to find out exactly how accurate they were transmitted and rewritten from generation to generation. Well, a lot of that ended when the Dead Sea Scrolls were discovered and now on display in Israel and another number of other parts of the world. And you can see, in fact, one of my favorite Bibles is the Dead Sea Scroll Bible. Mm-hmm. I have in the library for the Old Testament. And you will find, for instance, in the book of Isaiah, it is almost word for word identical to the ancient Dead Sea Scrolls that were discovered, which right now is the oldest compilation of Old Testament documents to show that it's accurate. So with that having been said, Deuteronomy 16, God says, this is him talking to the Israelites, if you find Ashtoreth poles, you will smash them into pieces.
3: Exactly.
4: Because this is paganism that you have inherited and practiced from the Canaanites rather than the true God. Now, did they fall away? Absolutely. That's why God sent the prophets later to say, what are you doing?
3: Exactly.
4: Going after false gods. Number one, they're nothing. They're delusional. Well, you and I have been talking about the great delusion right now in culture. Well, the idea of a god made out of a pole, or that can be worshipped with something made by human hands, is a delusion. And, you know, the evil one loves to close your eyes and say, think my thoughts for you rather than God's thoughts. But God's thoughts are presented in his word. Genesis to Revelation, Deuteronomy 16. But there are numerous other ones where God has said, don't go after this because it's a false god.
3: So exactly where would God's consort fit into the Trinity?
4: Yeah.
3: God the Father, God the Son, God the Holy Spirit. And does God divorce? I mean, you can
4: explodes thousands of years.
3: So does God divorce his consort? Does he get rid of his consort? Thank you, Lord, for good King Josiah who goes in and cleans house. He gets all of this stuff out and says,
4: and
3: this is
4: brings the word of God.
3: Brings the word
4: front
3: of God back
4: and
3: yes.
4: center and say, this is what he has said. It is written. And you better read and understand what he has written.
3: By the way, interesting quick note, listening to that wolf, I was doing my research and I found that what he said was almost a verbate of the AI overview you can find on Google. So much for scholarship. Back after this.

0: 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Tomorrow, Mark Gregston helps parents stay on guard, watch for warning signs, and address the underlying issues that lead some teens to abuse drugs. 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
6: So I listened to an interesting conversation between an evolutionary behavioral scientist, somebody who also happens to be a marketing professor at a business school in Montreal, best-selling author, was talking about the way you wake up in the morning and how you view the world sets the tone for the rest of the day. I think most of us would agree. Yep, I think that's absolutely true. But he went further. Now, I'm going to use his terms, but I think you and I can intune other terms into this. But he basically said that people who are conservative are happier than liberals. And so he talked about the unequivocal research that shows conservatives consistently reporting higher levels of happiness than their counterparts on the left, arguing the difference stems from how each side views society. So he says, I offer a speculative explanation, but it makes sense to me. He said the conservative wakes up in the morning with a sense of existential comfort. It may not be a perfect society, but we have freedom. We have liberties. We have all sorts of foundational values that are worth considering, and it's conserving, and it's conservative. On the other hand, he said, the progressive wakes up with existential angst. We live in transphobia, Islamophobia, misogynistic, racist, bigoted society. And because of the contrast, this scientist suggests that conservatives are more likely to feel content and optimistic about their lives, while progressives focus on societal problems, and that contributes to dissatisfaction and to anxiety. He also talked about something known as suicidal empathy. And that's something being talked about a lot right now. That is the concept that excessive compassion can ultimately undermine Western societies, including the U.S. So take, and again, I want to be judicious with terms here because I don't think he's necessarily talking about on a political spectrum, the conservatives versus the progressives. But I would like to, and this is me doing it, my subjectivity infused on this story. I'm wondering if, as a rule, Christians wake up more optimistic than non-Christians. Let me take it one step farther. He didn't use those words.
7: Right.
6: As an evolutionary scientist, he wouldn't. I'm going to use those words. And it made me think. So do I wake up in the morning with a different perspective on life because I know God's in his heaven, as the poet said, God's in his heaven and all's right with the world? Do I wake up every morning knowing I've been given one more day to thank him, to serve him, to love him, to honor and glorify him, to make him known? Do I get to wake up with one more day saying, I have the indwelling power of the Holy Spirit in my life who will comfort, cajole, convict, and direct me in the decisions that I'm going to make? I woke up this morning realizing that I don't have to stumble in the dark going, oh, what is good? What is wrong? What is evil? What is right? I have God's illuminating power, a lamp unto my feet and a light unto my path. I have the assurance that it is appointed on demand once to die, and after that, the judgment. I don't fear the judgment because I've accepted Christ as my personal Savior. And as sure as I'm talking to you, I know beyond a shadow of a doubt, I will be spending all eternity with my precious Savior, Jesus. I believe he is who he said he is. I believed and accepted him into my life. He is now Lord and Savior in my life. And now let the day begin. If you have that kind of a perspective, it has to change the way you look at the world, the way you look at that day, the way you look at everything around you. And also, there's an overarching part that this evolutionary scientist couldn't identify, which is we understand the transcendence versus the temporal. This is not my home. I maybe get mail at this address. This is not my home. I'm just passing through. And this is not, thank you, Heavenly Father, as good as it gets. Doesn't that have to change your attitude? In fact, I was just thinking the Lord the other day. I said, so many people are afraid of death. I think nobody wants the process of death, but we don't as Christians. I can only speak for myself and maybe for you after being with you for over half a century. I don't think we fear death. Nobody wants to sign up for the process. It's like Woody Allen. I'm not afraid of death. I just don't want to be there when it happens, right? So it's the process that you think, well, I'm not sure about that part, but the idea of death, when I breathe my last, I will be somebody with a new name, a glorified body, and it isn't about me. Forget all of that. I mean, that's all the extra benefits. I get to see face to face the Jesus I've been talking to for decades. I can't begin to explain what that's going to be like. How about you?
8: You know, this interview divided people into those that live with an existential angst, anxiety, and just a lack of certainty and a troubled spirit, and those who don't. Now, you can call them conservatives versus progressives, but I think the bigger issue is why.
6: Mm-hmm.
8: And God has created a universe and a world with certain natural laws. Gravity is one of them. Gravity can be a problem. If you take a fall more than a foot, you know, but there are, laws of nature he has created. Likewise, there are laws that God has put in our heart and our consciences for our protection. And those that believe that there are fundamental principles that guide the universe, the world, and life, and our interchange with each other and our responsibilities, moral and spiritual, perhaps they're happier because boundaries that God has designed for our benefit make us feel beneficial.
6: Mm.
8: Those that explode boundaries, those that rail against any kind of controlling moral or spiritual boundary at all and want to destroy those are constantly in angst. You know, I guess it was the privilege, because it was, I think, God ordained that I lived in both worlds, as you know.
6: Mm-hmm.
8: I was reading Jean-Paul Sartre and his novel, one his novel called Nausea, his attitude about existential angst himself. I believe that progressives have inherited this existential angst idea that nothing's good. We have to complain about everything, but they don't have a solution. What they're doing is what Scripture says to Paul, kicking against the goats. Mm. God is trying to speak to you. He's trying to speak to you quietly, sometimes loudly, sometimes through pain, sometimes through the frightening things that are happening in culture and around the world. But wake up if you have not met the living God through Christ, because your angst may be an invitation to find out why you have it and where you can find peace. Jesus spoke widely and often about peace. He said, I have come to give you peace. Not as the world gives, do I give you peace. I have overcome the world. So find out what it means to feel the overcoming power of Christ that gives you that peace.
6: So somebody listening to this right now who says, I find what you're saying interesting, I wouldn't know where to begin. You got 30 seconds, Craig. Where do they start?
8: Find a Bible. They're all over the place. Turn to the New Testament. Turn, as an example, to the Gospel of John. Read it from beginning to end and keep an open mind, but more importantly, an open heart to what God may be telling you. Mm.
6: Well, there's some good counsel for you, friends. Answer the question, who is this Jesus? It's going to change your eternity. Thanks, friends. We'll see you next time.
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9: Welcome to Breakpoint, a daily look at an ever-changing culture through the lens of unchanging truth. For the Colson Center, I'm John Stone Street. In light of the 250th anniversary of the Declaration of Independence, much ink is being spilled over the document's significance. For example, John West, vice president of the Discovery Institute, is suggesting in his new book, which is titled Endowed by Our Creator, The Bible, Science, and the Battle for America's Soul, that one way we should understand the Declaration is through the lens of science. West argues that the Founding Fathers largely believed in a coherence between the teachings of the Bible and the discoveries of science, with science affirming an intelligent design of the created order. The language of the Declaration, of course, clearly exhibits this. In declaring that all men are created equal, the founders were articulating a view of humanity, that they were created by God and endowed by Him with certain rights. John Adams, who assisted in drafting the Declaration of Independence, once explained what he thought it meant to be equal. Quote, we are all of the same species, made by the same God, possessed of minds and bodies alike in essence. End quote. As West explained, the leading founders understood science as recognizing and affirming the truths of the Bible, not challenging or controverting them. Operating from a worldview that was undergirded by the truths of Christianity, the founders understood that because humans were created equal, they were distinct from animals. Humans, unlike animals, were created by God with natural rights, with reason and the ability to speak. And yet, unlike God, humans are fallible and prone to selfishness. As James Madison famously put it in the Federalist Papers, if men were angels, no government would be necessary. This truth about the human condition also cuts against the validity of slavery. When the Declaration's principal author, Thomas Jefferson, wrote on this point, he emphasized science. Quote, the general spread of the light of science has already laid open to every view the palpable truth, that the mass of mankind has not been born with saddles on their backs, nor a favored few booted and spurred, ready to ride them legitimately by the grace of God. Of course, slaveholders and apologists for slavery also appealed to science at times to justify their evil. Just weeks after the election of Abraham Lincoln and the formation of the Confederacy, the vice president of the Confederacy, Alexander Stevens, made one of the most astonishing speeches in American history. He acknowledged that the American founders viewed slavery as evil and believed that it would eventually pass away, but he then explained that the Confederacy was founded on exactly the opposite idea, that there was a difference between the races, and that the Confederates were the first and most advanced nation in the history of the world because they acknowledged that supposed scientific truth. Fortunately for America and for the world, Abraham Lincoln exhibited more clear-headed statesmanship during the Civil War. He articulated that America's founders did not mean to assert the obvious untruth that all were then actually enjoying the equality proclaimed by the Declaration, but instead, and I quote, they meant simply to declare the right so that the enforcement of it might follow as fast as circumstances should permit. They meant to set up a standard maxim for free society, which should be familiar to all and revered by all, constantly looked to, constantly labored for, and even though never perfectly attained, constantly approximated, and therefore constantly spreading and deepening its influence, augmenting the happiness and value of life to all people of all colors everywhere, end quote. Thankfully, we have the Declaration to celebrate and its central claim that our rights come from God who made us in his image. For the Colson Center, I'm John Stone Street with Breakpoint.
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14: 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Greer.
15: There are six passages in the Bible that directly address homosexuality. Every single one of them does so in explicitly negative terms. This is only a question for a handful of 21st century Western Christians who say that

0: view of homosexual relationships, while other churches have openly protested and alienated the gay and lesbian community. Are either of these responses biblical? Let's see what God's word really says about homosexual relationships as a part of our practical teaching series called From the Beginning. If you'd like to follow along with the transcript of each message, you can find them free of charge at jdgreer.com. But for now, let's dig into God's word and affirm biblical truth with Pastor J.D. Greer.
1: If you have a Bible, I'd invite you to take it out now and open it to the book of 1 Corinthians chapter 6. We find ourselves in the midst of a series called From the Beginning. From the Beginning is a phrase that we get from Jesus. Jesus was once asked a really controversial question about marriage and sex, and the basis of his answer was what God had established about marriage from the beginning. So we are trying to answer some of our toughest questions today about relationships and sex using that same reasoning. We're going to apply the concept of from the beginning to the really difficult question that people have, both in our church and also in the culture at large, and that is the question of same-sex attraction. There are three specific questions for us today. Question number one is it wrong? And if so, why is it wrong? Question number two is, what do I do if this is me? And then question number three, how do I love my gay friend? The narrative that our culture puts forward is that we have only really two options in our relationship with the gay and the lesbian community. Affirmation on the one hand, that's one option, or alienation on the other. I want to show you that Jesus presented a third option. Jesus' ministry, you see, was a paradox because never was there anyone who so exalted God's standards of righteousness. He said that sooner would heaven and earth pass away than one jot or tittle of the law would pass away. He said that unless our righteousness exceeds the righteousness of the Pharisees, who were the ultra law keepers of his day, that we wouldn't enter into the kingdom of heaven. Yet at the same time, never was there anyone who so effectively drew in people who had broken every aspect of that law, be they the prostitutes or the tax collectors or those with broken marriages. They all loved to be around him. The last week of Jesus' life captures the paradox of his ministry. Though Jesus had never broken any laws, though Jesus had never committed any sin, the religious and political leaders called out for his crucifixion while a former prostitute washes his feet with her tears and a thief defends his reputation from the cross. The Apostle John summarized the heart of Jesus' ministry in John 1:14 when he described Jesus as being full of grace and truth. Grace and truth. I've explained to you that in order to represent Jesus, in order to know Jesus, you have to understand both concepts. Truth without grace is fundamentalism. It's judgmentalism. Grace without truth, however, is vapid sentimentality. To represent Jesus, you must be full of both grace and truth. Let me explain to you that as I attempt to answer some of these questions, in recent years I've learned to do so less like a theologian perhaps and more like a friend or maybe a pastor. I think, for example, as I was writing this week and thinking through these things, I thought a lot about a young man in our church named Dustin. It's a personal friend of mine. He actually worked directly on my team here at the church. He was one of my interns. His senior year of college, he came into my office. He sat down in the chair across from my desk and he burst into tears. And he says, for 3 years now, I've had a very dark secret I've never told anybody. He says, I have a same-sex attraction that has led me to bouts of internet pornography. I have an addiction to internet pornography now, which has led to a string of hookups that I've had with random guys that I meet in chat rooms on the internet. He has wrestled with this now for several years. Recently, he told me, he said, you know, there's no way that I would have chosen to be like this. And I imagine this is going to be a struggle for me until the day that I die. I cannot talk about these things without thinking about Ginger. So I met Ginger in a cell phone store several years ago. She was in her 30s and she had been a practicing lesbian since she had been in college. She began to come to our church. She battled severe depression that really culminated. And one Saturday morning, she was driving out to the Blue Ridge Mountains in order to take her own life when God miraculously intervened in her life and did a marvelous work in her. Now she is a very active member here at the Summit Church. She told me recently, she said, these things, my desires, the depression, they've never totally gone away, but she's following hard after God. And I love her as a friend, and I cannot talk about these things without thinking about her. And I know that there are probably some of you listening to me right now who have been hurt ostracized, maybe even cast.

0: cast out over this issue. We all have heard the heartbreaking stories of parents who disowned their kids when they came out, which is so tragic. At the time they most needed the constant love of a parent, they were rejected. Perhaps even more tragically, this was sometimes done in the name of Christ. What greater lie could we tell about our Savior than to distance ourselves from the broken and the hurting in the moment when they needed us the most? So that is the context that I want to speak from. There are three particular people I have in mind I want to address here at the beginning. Number one, there are some of you that for you, your mind is already made up on this issue. And if you were honest with yourself, you would admit that there's nothing that I or the Bible could say on this issue that's going to make any difference. If that is you, I want to challenge you to really think about what it means for Jesus to be Lord. Do you trust him and are you ready for him to lead in this? These are questions, of course, for all of us about every situation, but especially relevant for you that are in the midst of struggling with this question. And if perhaps you feel like right now you just want to walk out, I'll ask you, will you at least be open to hearing what God's word says about it? It might not be what you think. And I'll tell you what I often tell people who are investigating Jesus. I tell them that on issues like this, sometimes it may be helpful for them to punt this. Because this is not the center of Christianity. You might need to wrestle with the real question of Christianity, and that is Jesus Lord, and what is his love like, and what does it look like extended to you? Because when you have come to terms with the lordship of Jesus and his love, then you can let him lead you on this issue. So if you're like, I'm not even ready to consider that, then yeah, maybe you need to punt this issue, and that's okay. The second group is there are some of you who don't want to make a decision on this. You don't want to make a decision on this. It's just more convenient for you not to have an answer. You feel caught between what you think the Bible says on one hand and not wanting to offend a friend on the other. And it's better, it's easier if you just not really have an answer to this question. I want to convince you that your indifference and your cowardice, quite honestly, is harming others. You need to make up your mind one way or the other, because getting this wrong, either way, has massive implications. And the third group is there are some of you who believe that this is wrong, believe homosexuality or same-sex attraction is wrong, but you believe it's wrong for the wrong reasons. You say things like it's gross, or your position is more characterized by bigotry and intolerance than compassionate Christian conviction. So I want to challenge you to rethink this issue in terms of the gospel as a sinner yourself and not somebody who sits on a different plane. Here's our main passage for today, 1 Corinthians chapter 6. You can read it along here with me if you want, or find it in your Bible and as I read it here. Do not be deceived, the Apostle Paul says, neither the sexually immoral, nor the idolaters, nor adulterers, nor men who have sex with men, nor thieves, nor the greedy, nor drunkards, nor slanderers, nor swindlers will inherit the kingdom of God. And that is what some of you were. But you were washed, you were sanctified, you were justified in the name of the Lord Jesus Christ and by the Spirit of our God. Three questions. Number one, is it wrong? There are six passages in the Bible that directly address homosexuality. Every single one of them does so, like the passage here in 1 Corinthians, in explicitly negative terms. The words that Paul uses there in 1 Corinthians 6 that we translate into English as men who have sex with men are the Greek words malakoi, which means soft or effeminate, and arsenokoitai, which means sex between males. Every major Greek writer and philosopher of the time used those words to refer exclusively to homosexual relationships. There are some who have said, well, Paul does not have here in mind the committed same-sex relationships that we see today. What he had in mind was male prostitution or the man-boy love that was common in the Roman army. But he wasn't talking about committed same-sex relationships because they didn't exist back then. But that's not true. Historian Thomas Hubbard, who is not a Christian, wrote the definitive work on homosexuality in the ancient world. It's a 558-page volume called Homosexuality in Ancient Greece and Rome. And he shows that homosexuality existed in a wide variety of forms in the Greek and Roman world, including committed same-sex partnerships. And they were always referred to by the terms that Paul uses here in 1 Corinthians 6, malakoi and arsenokoitai. The bottom line is this. To say that what Paul says here would not apply to same-sex relationships today requires the most tortuous and disintegrous methods of interpretation. There is no doubt at all that he has in mind exactly the kind of relationships that we talk about today. Well, let's look at another one, Romans chapter 1. Romans chapter 1, Paul is talking in Romans 1 about the human race's rejection of God's authority. He says, because we rejected God's authority, for this reason, God gave us as a race up to dishonorable passions. For their women exchange natural relations for those that are contrary to nature. And the men likewise gave up natural relations with women and were consumed with passion for one another. Men committing shameless acts with men and receiving in themselves the due penalty for their error. Richard Hayes, who is the professor of theology over at Duke Divinity School here in Durham, says that Paul here depicts gay and lesbian activity as an outward epitomization of the inward posture of all sin. That inward posture is a rejection of the Creator's design and a rejection of his authority. It is unnatural, Paul says here in Romans 1. Homosexuality is unnatural. Somebody responds, but it feels natural to me. Well, just because something feels natural doesn't mean that it's right. Right? I mean, we know that. Because sin has corrupted our nature, a lot of things that feel natural to us are, in fact, quite wrong. I feel like as a parent, I'm always trying to teach my kids that. Just because you feel this way doesn't make it right. Just because you feel like hitting your sibling doesn't mean that you should. If I, you know, were to come to my wife and say, you know, Veronica, everybody tells me, and I agree that you are so beautiful. I married so many levels above what I should have been able to have in a wife, and you're just everything beyond what I could have dreamed. Yet here now, after 13 years of marriage to a girl that is way out of my league, I still now find myself from time to time lusting after other women. And thus, I've concluded that I just must not be designed for one woman. My desires show me that in order to be true and authentic to myself, I'm going to have multiple sexual partners. That's just me, and you're going to have to be okay with that. Veronica would say back to me, I'm going to have to be true to myself, and she's going to smack me upside the head with a 2x4. Now, I use that example not to say that all those things are the same, simply to say that our sexual desires are not a safe guide to what is right, because according to Romans chapter 1, something has gone really wrong with it.
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0: Your sexual desires, whether gay or straight, on their own will lead outside of God's will every single time. The Old Testament says this, if a man, Leviticus 20, lies with a male as with a woman, both of them have committed an abomination. The other 3 passages, which I won't take time to read, are all very similar. Well, here are the most common objections that I hear to what the Bible says. People say, well, we don't heed all the Old Testament laws on things like diet or the prohibition on wearing mixed fibers. So it is hypocritical for you to pick out this Old Testament law, this prohibition, and to heed it and not all the others. Well, first, as I showed you, this is not just an Old Testament thing. The New Testament is, if anything, even clearer than the Old Testament on homosexuality being a deviation from God's plan. But second, there are different kinds of Old Testament laws. There are what we call moral laws and ceremonial laws. Ceremonial laws, things like diet and dress and how the sacrifices went, were there to give us a picture of what Jesus would do when he came. When Jesus came, he said he fulfilled the law, which meant that all the things the ceremonies were pointing to were embodied in him. And now that we had him, we didn't need to continue with the ceremonies the way that you no longer need to look at a picture when you got the person standing right in front of you. When he said he fulfilled the moral law, What he meant was that he showed us what the embodiment of all the moral laws looked like, not that we could disregard the prohibitions on murder or adultery or idolatry or homosexuality. People say, well, Jesus never spoke about this. That's just not true. Jesus affirmed the creative order. He affirmed the Mosaic law that declared sex to be permissible only between a man and a woman in covenant marriage. Anything that deviates from that plan of sex between a man and a woman in covenant marriage, Jesus referred to with the Greek term porneia, Mark 7:21, or at least that's how they wrote it down, porneia, Mark 7:21. It is true that Jesus did not list out all the possible deviations from that plan, because there are two ways that you can declare what is wrong. You can list out every possible variation of the wrong, or you can simply affirm what is right. If there were five women on stage here with me, one of whom was my wife, and I wanted to point out which one she was, there's one of two ways I could do that. I could point out the four that aren't my wife, or I could point out the one that is. Either approach would serve the same purpose. In repeatedly affirming the Mosaic understanding of the sanctity of sex within heterosexual marriage, Jesus disallowed all deviations from that, whatever variations they take. To put this in perspective, the scriptures never record Jesus using the words idolatry, rape, fraud, or bestiality either. But is anybody really suggesting that Jesus thought it was okay for us to practice those things because he didn't mention them specifically? Furthermore, to say Jesus never talked about it, it must be okay, pits the words of Jesus against the rest of the scriptures. But Jesus himself said that all Christian scripture is inspired, which means the black letters in your Bible that records the word written by Paul have the same divine authority as the red letters that record the words that are spoken by Jesus. People say, well, Christian leaders disagree on this issue. It is true. You can always find dissident voices in every generation on every issue. But the vast consensus of evangelical theologians see this as very clear in the Bible. And that's not even to take into account the opinion of the church worldwide and the collective witness of Christian history. For 2,000 years, Christians have understood this to be clear. This is only a question for a handful of 21st century Western Christians who say that God has not really spoken clearly on this issue, and we're the first generation and culture to figure that out. More likely, God has spoken clearly. They just don't like what he has said. And let me tell you why we as a church have to be clear on this and not just abstain from the conversation. I can assure you, this is not my personal preference to stand up here and address this. My preference would be to leave this alone. But I'll tell you why we talk about this, why we have to. In Revelation chapter 2, Jesus rebukes the church in Thyatira for tolerating somebody whose teaching led people into sexual sin. The churches in Revelation represent the churches in every age. And there was one church who Jesus said to them, you do everything so well. So well, you take care of the poor. But on this issue, you tolerate those who lead people into sexual sin. And for that reason, he threatened to remove his presence from those churches altogether. That means that Jesus is not just against those who do the teaching. He is against those who tolerate the teaching in their midst. You see, we're going to have to offend somebody on this. We're going to have to offend the world, or we're going to offend Jesus. I just choose to offend the world. Apostasy 100 years ago was the denial of Christian miracles. Today, apostasy is the denial of Christian morality. You see, ours is the first not generation to be offended by the teachings of Jesus. What offends the culture changes from generation to generation. I've often told you the Bible is an equal opportunity offender, and that if you're not offended by Jesus, you're just not listening. But in every generation, we have to choose whether our allegiance is to our culture or our allegiance is going to be to our Savior. I choose Jesus because our culture is passing away. The United States is not forever. Hollywood and the New York Times do not decide what things persist into eternity, but Jesus is the same yesterday, today, and forever. So is this wrong? There's no way you can read the Bible with an open mind and come out with any other conclusion than yes. The Bible is univocal on its declaration that is a deviation from God's plan. So that leads us to question number two. What do I do if this is me? Well, 1 Corinthians 6 is going to give us an answer here, but let me first explain that our culture says if you find this desire in you, affirm it. The only way to be truly authentic is to be true to what is deep inside of you. Let's forget about the issue of sexuality for a minute, okay? And let me just talk about how God says we approach him in general on every issue. One of my favorite verses about relating to God, Isaiah 66:2, this is the one to whom I will look. He who is humble and contrite in spirit and who trembles at my word. There's one kind of person God looks at with those three characteristics. Humble means, God, wherever you and I disagree, you're right and I'm wrong. Contrite means I recognize that my heart is bad and might lead me astray, so I don't look within. Trembles at my word means, God, whatever you say, I'm ready to obey. On all issues, whether regarding our sexuality or our opinions or anything, that is to be our posture before God. So in regards to your sexuality, that's the question. Is your posture before God humble, contrite, and trembling at his word? Rosaria Butterfield was a practicing lesbian for years, a tenured professor of women's studies at Syracuse University before coming to faith in Christ. She said the core issue is never sexual. The core issue is the attitude toward God behind our sexuality. We want to be God. We don't want to be judged. We want to judge. We want to choose what is right. We want to remake reality around our preferences. It is not homosexuality that condemns. It is the sin behind that sin that condemns. Let me say something. I want to make sure you don't misunderstand it. No one goes to hell for being a homosexual. How do I know that? Because you don't go to heaven for being a heterosexual. It's not that sin that condemns. We're condemned for a refusal to submit to God and for an exaltation of our sinful desires over his will. And that kind of sinful heart can be as present in a heterosexual person as it can be in someone that is gay or lesbian. Jesus said that following him means denying yourself. He said, if you want to come after me, you got to deny yourself, take up the cross and follow me. That's not just for gay people regarding their sexuality. That is for all of us about everything. Now, I love how Rosaria says it herself. To follow Jesus, every person must surrender up everything, which means all my ideas, all my ambitions, all my dreams, my opinions, and yes, even my sexuality. People say, well, I was born this way and I just cannot change. Being humble and repentant toward God does not mean that you lose all desires contrary to his will. Repentance means acknowledging that where you and God disagree, God is right and you need him to change you. In fact, that's what it means to have a contrite heart, is you recognize that your heart is not right and you've still got desires that are wrong based on what God says. And thus, you are not looking at that and you haven't lost those desires. And though you and I have a body that is plagued by sin, and though I am still not sure at all how God looks at me and sees me as righteous, I know that his acceptance is not based on how righteous I've become. It's based on what Jesus did in my place and gave me as a gift.
1: 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I'm Molly Vidovich. 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
2: Ever notice how easy it is to hide certain parts of yourself from other people? Okay, I'll raise my hand. We hide our mistakes, our regrets, and our failures. But nothing is hidden from God. Nothing. And here's the good news. He knows everything about us and loves us anyway. In John 8, those Pharisees and Sadducees. Yeah, the religious leaders brought a woman caught in adultery and told Jesus, hey, we need to condemn her. But Jesus said, let the one who's never sinned throw the first stone. One by one, they walked away and probably started sinning again. Anyway, Jesus looked at her and said, "Neither do I condemn you. Go and sin no more." Notice what he did. He didn't condemn her, but he didn't condone the sin either. He offered grace, forgiveness, and a new beginning. 2 Corinthians 5:17, if anyone is in Christ, he's a new creation. Jesus doesn't just see who you've been, he sees who you can become.
3: I'm Shauna on Johnny Erickson Tada, Sharing Hope, here on Moody Radio. Now, Johnny, I know lately you've been looking closely at the life of the Apostle Paul, and I'm wondering, have you noticed anything new?
4: Well, I have, Shauna, and thanks for asking. Yep, I've mostly been in Paul's letter to the Philippians, and I have seen how throughout the entire book, Paul expresses so much joy, and I know his joy can't possibly be rooted in his circumstances. I mean, he's confined to prison. He's chained to a Roman guard. But it is so clear that Paul's got deep down joy, because what looks like a big setback to most, you know, being in prison, Paul knows is actually God's means of spreading the name of Christ, because every single Roman soldier who got chained to Paul got an earful of the gospel. Then, when that soldier completed his duty, he transfers the keys to another soldier. No wonder Paul can say in the first chapter to the Philippians, "Friends, I want you to know that what has happened to me has turned out to be for the advancement of the gospel." And I can picture Paul smiling when he writes that. And oh, does it encourage me, because years ago, when I started sharing my testimony before people in small groups, Sunday schools, events like the Christian Women's Clubs, during that time, I came across these same words of Paul in my old high school Bible. It was a J.B. Phillips paraphrase of the New Testament, and this is the way it read. Paul says, "I want you to know, my brothers, that what has happened to me has, in effect, turned out to the advantage of the gospel. First of all, my imprisonment means a personal witness for Christ before the palace guards, not to mention others who come and go. Then it means that most of our brothers are able to take fresh heart in the Lord from the very fact that I am a prisoner for Christ's sake. These brothers have shown far more courage now in boldly proclaiming the word of God." And when I read that, it hit me. I looked down at my wheelchair, and I could see that my own bolts and bars, my own portable prison, as it were, my confinement, my wheelchair, was a marvelous way for me to give the gospel. Why else would Sunday schools or women's groups ask me to share my testimony, except that my wheelchair opened the door? People wanted to hear what I had to say. So my imprisonment, as it were, my paralysis, meant that I now had a personal witness for Christ in front of many more people than if I were not paralyzed. Plus, I saw that when I shared my testimony, people seemed to take fresh heart in the Lord from the very fact that I was a prisoner, so to speak. But I had the joy of the Lord, much like Paul. And when I shared my story, others were free to show far more courage in their own sufferings. I recall one woman coming up to me after I spoke, and she said, "Johnny, if you can trust God in that wheelchair, then I realize I can trust God with my issues." And the whole thing utterly astounded me. And boy, did that give me joy, such joy, to know that the wheelchair was all in God's plan to advance the gospel.
3: And friend, don't we love that gospel? When you read Philippians, it's clear that Paul's joy is based in Christ himself. Jesus is Paul's treasure. It's a joy that cannot be shaken by suffering, because it's anchored in God's eternal purposes. I trust this encourages you who are listening, no matter how confined you feel by your circumstances. So, thanks for joining us here at JohnnyRadio.org.
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6: Why are there spiritually immature people within the church? I think we're onto something right here. Because they are not cultivating the habits in their life that lead to refreshment and lead to growth. So, is that you? And might God's word be saying something to you right now?

0: Welcome to The Journey. I'm your host, Tim Svoboda. Well, most of us are far better at talking than we are at listening, and that includes listening to God. So today on The Journey, Pastor Steve DeWitt challenges us to develop this one habit that could transform our spiritual lives. It's the start of a message titled, Spiritual Refreshment, Why We Need It and How to Get It. 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Here's Pastor Steve DeWitt.
1: This is what we've seen so far, is that James, the pastor at Jerusalem, writes this letter to people that he loves, and he says to them, I want you to realize, first of all, that trials are not your enemy. Trials are your friend. Because trials produce in the Christian what Christians need. And what do we need? We need perseverance. And the way that we get perseverance is that we go through trials and we learn that we can trust God and we learn that His promises are true and we find out that He is with us and for us, and it builds up our faith and it develops perseverance in us, and it's a good thing. However, in the midst of a trial, what happens? We get confused. Life doesn't make sense. We wonder where things are going, how everything's spinning out of control. And so what we need in the midst of a trial is we need wisdom. And James says, ask God for wisdom and He will give it to you. And so trials are good. Perseverance is the fruit. We need wisdom. Ask God for it. And then we got talking about the whole reality of sin and temptation and the fact that within us lies these evil desires. And the best person here, the most righteous person here, has evil desires within them. As Robert Murray McShane said, the seeds of the sins of all men lie within my own heart. That we have this shared sinfulness that is simply looking for an opportunity to rise up and roar and to dominate our life if the right opportunity comes. And so temptation acts as a kind of gasoline on the fire, the little embers within us. And if unchecked, they will dominate our life, and James says will actually lead to our death. So we talked about how we've got to fight against temptation, how we do that, and it's a battle of the mind to renew the mind and to feed. You starve the evil desires by not giving them anything that can kind of get them excited, and then you feed the righteous desires through the means that God has given us. And here you are today with one of the means that God has given for you and I to overcome temptation, and that is to come together, to worship God, to fellowship with one another, and to be under the teaching and the preaching of God's word. So this is like temptation fighting. These are nuclear bombs on the evil desires that lie within us. And I hope that this is a, 100,000 ton mega watt on that. We want to be righteous and holy people. And this is why James is writing this. He wants that for his people as well. Okay. Now, that's what we've seen so far. And we pick it up now with a somewhat new section, beginning in verse 18. This is what God's word has to say for us today. My dear brothers, take note of this. Everyone should be quick to listen, slow to speak, slow to become angry, for man's anger does not bring about the righteous life that God requires. Therefore, get rid of all moral filth and the evil that is so prevalent, and humbly accept the word of God planted in you, which can save you. That's our text today. And right away at the beginning, I would imagine some of us were feeling conviction. Let us be quick to listen, slow to speak, slow to become angry. Anybody convicted already? I don't even need to expound on this. I know some of you, you ought to be convicted right now. Now, at first glance, and frankly, I have to be honest with you, as I've read this in years gone by, I have sort of taken this to be sort of general good advice about life. That in life in general, that we ought to talk less, listen more. But I don't think this is just general good advice about life and how we should keep quiet. The key to understanding this really is in verse 21. At the end of verse 21, it says that James is exhorting that the word is to be accepted, and we see then this little phrase, the word. You see that in verse 21? It's not the first time we've seen it. If you look at verse 18, it says that he chose to give us birth through the word of truth, that we might be a kind of first fruits of all he created. So we've seen that, and then we go past where we are. Look at verse 22. This will be, Lord willing, next week's message. Do not merely listen to the word, there it is again, and so deceive yourselves, but do what it says. Anyone who listens to the word but does not do what it says is like a man who looks in his face in a mirror, and after looking at himself goes away and immediately forgets what he looks like. But the man who looks intently into the perfect law that gives freedom and continues to do this, not forgetting what he has heard, but doing it, he will be blessed in all he does. So we find in this section here, there is the theme of the word. In verse 18, it is the word of truth, the gospel that God uses to create life within us, to give us new birth. In verse 21, it is the word that saves us. In verse 22, it is the word that is to be obeyed. In verse 23, the word is like a mirror. And in verse 25, he changes the language a little bit. He says, it is the perfect law that gives freedom, the word. So while many of us might need an exhortation to shut our face more often, what we need to see in the text is that this has something to do with the word. And I would submit to you today that it is about the fact, the reality that we need regular spiritual refreshment from God's word and the wisdom that comes from it. And that all too often it is our words and our attitudes that get in the way of us actually hearing from God. All right, now let's take the text apart. I've already kind of told you where we're going here. And it begins with this little phrase, my dear brothers, take note of this. Or some of your translations would say, know this, my beloved brothers. And let's just stop there for a moment. Here we have the heart of Pastor James. Remember, he's a pastor. And he's writing to people that clearly from the book of James, he's not just writing some op-ed about some thoughts that he has to whoever wants to read it. He is writing to people that he loves, people that he cares for. He's going to repeat this language in 2:1. He says, my brothers, a family kind of relationship. In 2:5, listen, my dear brothers. And Frank, can I just give you a little helpful hint when it comes to reading the Bible? Because I think some people look at the Bible and they say, it's dry, it's dusty, it's 2,000 years old, and I just don't get too fired up about it. We have to see that the Bible is filled with love language. Love language from people like you and me who are caring very much for the people that they're writing to. And so here in this passage, this isn't just some dry sort of blah, blah, blah. It is love language from a pastor to people that he very much loves. What did these people need? They needed the same thing that we need. They needed to know that they were loved. Is there anybody here that doesn't want to know that they're loved? Of course not. We all have a desire to be known and to be loved. And here the writer says, you are loved. In fact, I know a pastor that ends every service by saying, you are loved. Now, that can sound kind of trite, and it can be trite if it's not sincere, but if it is sincere, those are very powerful words, aren't they? I love you. You are loved. And I just got thinking about we see a little glimpse of the kind of relationships they had in the New Testament, and it seems to me that we could learn something from this, couldn't we? To learn that we need to not only feel love for each other, but we need to probably express that love more than we do. There's a man in our church that will oftentimes say, Steve, I love you. It always catches me by surprise a little bit. I got to be honest. I love you too. But see, especially for men, I think, we're not accustomed to saying that kind of thing. You know, we have to sometimes, even you wives, you know, it's going to, I love you. We got to force it out of our mouths because for some reason, we don't like saying those words as much, do we? So men, let's practice a moment. Every man here. Okay, we're going to say, I love you. And some of you right now have to go, I love you, because your mouth doesn't want to form those words. But let's just practice it together, men. Are you with me? I love you. All right? It's not so hard, is it? I think that maybe we could learn from that. I love you. I never hear that at the golf courses I frequent. I have never heard it at the gym that I work out at. And yet here we have what I believe to be a very masculine man, James, saying, friends, I love you. You are beloved by me. I have other male friends who struggle to say that, I know, to their family, for example. And children need to hear that, and wives need to hear that. One man told me that when his dad died, he never heard his dad say one time all of his life that he loved him. And even as an adult, that was a point of pain. I love you. Let me ask you this question. Who was the last person not related to you, inside or outside the church, that you told that you loved them? Did you think about that a moment? Now, some of you are saying, well, I'll be glad to say I love you when they tell me that they love me. And I would suggest to you that you don't understand the nature of love then. Romans 5:8, God demonstrated his love in this, that while we were yet sinners, Christ died for us. In other words, love initiates. Love takes the first step. And we need to be that kind of church. We need to be that way. And so James certainly was. Now he says, take note of this, or know this. And so here we have the pastor James and the Holy Spirit who inspired him to say it, saying, I'm about to say something that you really need to get. And I would say that we probably really need to get this as well this morning. And what we find in this passage is that for us to gain spiritual refreshment, for us to have a sense of fresh, if you want to say it, experience, or a fresh relationship with God, there are five things in this passage that we've got to do on a regular basis. Here's the first one. We have to be quick to listen. Quick to listen. You can see it there in the text. It just says everyone ought to be quick to listen. And this is referring to the desire that we have, or that we ought to have, to hear from God, to hear what he's saying to us. You might remember there was a corporation named E.F. Hutton that had an ad campaign. It ran like all throughout the 80s. I'm dating myself, but maybe the 90s too a little. And in the ad, there was like a room full of people and they're all having lunch. It's a big restaurant or something like that. And one of their E.F. Hutton stockbrokers was sitting there and they would say, well, what do you think the stock market's going to do? And he would say, well, what I think is, and as he said that, the entire restaurant, shoo, quiet. And then the little tag would say, when E.F. Hutton talks, people listen. When E.F. Hutton talks, people listen. When do people listen? They listen when there is something worth listening to that is being said, or when somebody significant is saying it. They get quiet and they want to hear. And I would say to you that all of these criteria apply to God's word. Is this something significant to listen to? Obviously, the answer is yes, it is, very much. Is the person who is saying it significant to listen to? And by that, I'm not talking about me. I am talking about the author of this book, God himself. Yes, of course. And so when God is speaking through his word, and I've done this for a long time, but I like the picture of it, because it's really what's going on here is that when we are reading God's word, it is like God is talking to us. Steve DeWitt, what you need today to realize is this. He is speaking to his people through his word. And his people need to realize that's worth listening to. And I need to get quiet and I need to listen very carefully. That's why I believe that we are bothered when something significant is being said and people aren't listening. It bothers us. Like, I remember I went to a wedding one time, and during the wedding, the bridesmaids are chit-chatting and messing around, and the groomsmen are kind of dinking around like groomsmen sometimes will do as the vows are being said and everything's going on. And it just was very inappropriate. I sat there going, this isn't the way that it should be. Why? Because marital vows are significant. You ought to listen when those are being read. Cancer doctors don't have to ask families to be quiet when they're giving the pathology report. People get quiet in moments like that. I've never heard anyone talking while taps is being played at a graveside. Why? Because something significant is being done, something worth listening to. And I just want us to ask here today, in our hearts, here's a heart check. In my heart, is God's word at that level? Do I have a high view of Scripture because I have a high view of God, and what he says is significant, and I better be listening to it? That's what James is saying. We need to be quick to listen to God. We need to be quick to listen to the word. This is a habit that James is calling for. The word of truth, it says in verse 18, has created life in us. This same word creates and sustains life in us during our, the big word is sanctification, during our Christian walk, during our Christian life. It's vitally important to us. So God's people must hold the gospel and the scripture in such high esteem that when God talks, people listen. Christians, listen. It's not just at church. It's not just, oh, the preaching of God's word, he wants us to be quiet. That's not what he's saying. It is every time that God is speaking. And I would say that many of us probably need to develop this habit to turn off the TV, to turn off the radio or the stereo, and to get quiet with God, to develop a kind of meditation, a kind of reading and listening and praying over what I'm reading and saying, dear God, give me a word today that I can live on. Don't you think? Here's the second thing. Is that we are to be slow to speak. This logically flows from quick to listen, don't you think? Have you ever noticed how hard it is to hear when you're talking? When you're blabbering on and on, you're not listening. And so in order to listen, we got to get quiet. And to get quiet, we have to not be talking. Some people never learn anything spiritually beneficial because they are too busy telling everybody the way it ought to be. They're too busy talking. One famous Roman orator was asked by a young man to teach him the art of public speaking. The young man continued an incessant flow of meaningless talk that allowed the great teacher no opportunity to interject a word. Ever have a conversation like that? When they finally reached the point of discussing a fee, the orator said, "Young man, to instruct you in oratory, I will have to charge you a double fee." When asked why, he explained, "Because I will have to teach you two skills. The first, how to hold your tongue. The second, how to use it." You got to get quiet to learn something. And there are, I think, two kinds of notoriously too much talking Christians. The first are new Christians. I've been around new Christians who, in spite of their newness to Christianity, know everything about all matters of faith and practice. And they will blather on and on and on and on. And they never get quiet to actually learn and to listen. The other group, I think, is older Christians or people that have maybe been Christians longer who by now firmly believe in their hearts that they have it all figured out. And so they will talk a lot as well about the way that things ought to be and what everything is all about. And what has happened in their life is really worse than what's going on in the new Christian's life because they have reached a place where they're no longer asking questions. That is a sad state of affairs as a Christian. I've got it all figured out and I want to share it with everybody. And they will talk on and on. I think all of us need to heed this command. Slow to speak. It's been said that God gave us two ears and one tongue for a reason. We ought to listen twice as much as we talk. Here's how Proverbs says it, Proverbs 29:20. "Do you see a man who speaks in haste? There is more hope for a fool than for him. Quick to talk." Now here's what I think James is saying in this point. And this is what the way Calvin described it. He says, it is the mind disposed to learn. I think what he's really getting at here is that we all ought to have a learner's spirit, a learner's heart, a desire to gain knowledge, to understand things. And in order to do that, we've got to not be the one who's talking. We've got to be the one who is listening and asking questions. You ever been around people that you sense really approach life and their faith with a learner's spirit? It's a wonderful thing. They want to learn. They want to know more. It's exciting. The opposite of this, of course, is people that know it all. And here's the thing I think that really is at the root of this, is it takes humility to not talk. It takes humility to say, I want to listen to somebody else. There's nobody that I can't benefit from. I want to gain. I want to learn. I want to grow. I want to hear from God. These kind of people will ask questions, and they really listen to people. This is something we all, I think, could work on, don't you think? I know I can. Would that be a quality of your spiritual walk? Do you have a learner's spirit? It takes humility. I think there are some Christians in churches that they'll never go to a class, they'll never go to a marriage seminar, they'll never go to any of these financial seminar, anything like that, because by going, they're sort of admitting that they don't know it all. And that's pride. I don't want anyone to think that I don't quite have it all figured out. It takes humility to be a learner. And I want us to develop this kind of culture in our church. There are many churches where I think pride blunts the kind of refreshment that God wants to regularly bring to the church if people would just be humble enough to say, God, there is more that you have for me than where I am right now. I want to grow. We've probably all had teachers that began the school year by telling us, okay, in my class, there are no dumb questions. You heard that, haven't you, from teachers? There are no dumb questions in this class. Why are they saying that? Because they want to cultivate within the class a culture of learning, a desire to grow, where you can ask the dumbest question that you can come up with, and we're not going to say that's a stupid question. And yet in churches, I think all too often, we want to hide behind an appearance that we've got it all together and that I've got that all figured out. And we miss out on what God would have for us if we would actually just listen and want to learn.
0: 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Well, I'm your host, Tim Svoboda. Be sure to join us next time for another insightful lesson from the Book of James. That's next time on The Journey with Pastor Steve DeWitt. 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
2: 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Thanks for listening. I'm Effie. Inside a beautiful Friday, we made it to the weekend. Hallelujah. One of the greatest gifts, I believe, that you can give someone doesn't come in a box and it doesn't cost a dime. It's your attention. When we slow down and genuinely listen, I think we're telling people you matter. Your presence makes a difference. What you're going through really matters. In a busy world, that's a powerful gift. Philippians 2, 3, and 4 reminds us, value others above ourselves and look to their interests as well. I know sometimes I'm so focused on what I'm going to say next, I can miss what somebody's trying to tell me. So today, let's all take time to listen, not respond, not to fix, just understand. 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
10: 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In I Don't Have to Hold It All Together, Cultivating the Peace of Eden When Feeling Overwhelmed, author Nicole Suvar invites you back to God's original design for peace through 7 powerful truths from that first garden. 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I Don't Have to Hold It All Together, now at moodypublishers.com and wherever books are sold.
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13: There's a word in Scripture that stops us cold. Not a complicated word, just 4 letters. But it's a word so foreign to our everyday experience that most of us have quietly agreed to let it belong to another century. The word is holy. And today, on Insight for Living, Chuck Swindoll takes us 28 centuries into the past to a grief-stricken young prophet, a dying king, and a moment in the temple that would change everything. What does it really mean that God is holy? The answer may be simpler than you think, and far more personal.
14: God's word is a